0: to get your initial reaction. What are you hearing from folks who are part of the Black Men Vote Network in reaction to not just the Supreme Court decision to essentially gut the Voting Rights Act, but the shenanigans that we're seeing in Virginia with the Virginia Supreme Court really ruling that the redistricting ballot initiative in Virginia not constitutional because of a process step, and some of the shenanigans that we're seeing in places like Tennessee, like Louisiana, like Alabama. What are you hearing on the ground?
1: Again, thank you again this morning. So happy to join you, Doctor. What I'm hearing is it's on. It's on. It's game time. Gloves are off. And you know, we got to go into this fight just like the Republicans do, you know, not minding, you know, Supreme Court decisions or upper court decisions, appellate court decisions, state court decisions. And that what is happening is just, in fact, it's wrong. The other thing that I'm hearing, especially from our brothers and sisters from the South, is that we knew that the South would rise again, but we didn't think it would look like this. And so they are mobilizing. We're seeing brothers and sisters and partner organizations all across the country organizing their tails off right now, and getting to, you know, trying to get to the finish line. And I think lastly, the big thing that I'm hearing is don't be surprised that this may have statewide ramifications. Mm-hmm. You know, at a crisis, there's oftentimes opportunity. And I think in this opportunity, what we have, Dr. Q, is we may see Black turnout like we've never seen it before. If there's never been a blatant account of disfranchisement of the Black vote that we've never seen, at least in my lifetime. I'm pretty young still, at least I think. We'll find out in September when that changes. But what we think may happen is that if I'm a Democrat and I'm running for either governor or if I'm running for Senate, I'm excited. Although, be it I'm upset, but I'm excited because this brings a blatant opportunity for Democrats across the South and across the country. So it's double pronged, but we have not slept since last Wednesday. I'll tell you that much.
0: Haven't slept since last Wednesday. And look, you know, this is not just capturing the attention of folks here in the United States. It's actually capturing the attention of folks around the world. Just this morning, I was talking to Janae Nelson, the head of the NAACP Legal Defense Fund. And one of the questions that came to mind that I want to put to you, Desiree Cormier-Smith, our international affairs expert this hour, you know, it seems to me that this may be the first time in a long time, certainly the first time in our generation, where we might see a call for international election monitors in the United States. That is wild and crazy to me. But Desiree, you tell us, how wild and crazy is that idea?
2: Yeah, it's actually not the first time. You know, it is quite common for international election observers to observe elections, particularly if they're already stationed in a country. So think about the diplomats who are already serving at their country's embassy in D.C. or at their consulate in L.A. It is entirely normal for them to request from local officials to be able to observe polls. And as a functioning democracy, the answer should always be yes, right? Especially if the United States wanted to, quote unquote, lead by examples. But I think it is noteworthy that I think many more foreign governments will now want to observe the elections from this different vantage point, from the understanding that there is a clearly coordinated and intentional attack to limit the access to democracy for specific communities, right? Given the Supreme Court's overturning of the Voting Rights Act. So I do think, and I hope, that there will be more international interest in our elections, and not just from individual countries, but also from regional organizations that we belong to, right? Because we are always observing other countries' elections. And so why not do the same to us with this understanding that there has been an intentional attack on Black voting rights in particular. So I would hope to see observers from individual countries, but also from organizations like the Organization for Security Cooperation in Europe, OSCE. We are a member of that organization. We observe elections through that. And so they should do the same to us. I would hope that there are UN observers

0: right? I would hope that there are observers from the inter-American system, particularly the inter-American system focused on human rights, because being able to have your voice represented and have a say in your government is a human right. And that is systematically being denied, particularly to Black voters.
1: Yeah, well, speaking of Black voters, when we come forward, how a new South Carolina map could erase Black power. There is lots of cause for concern, rightfully so. We got the right ones to help us separate the fact from the fiction. 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I'm your guest host, Dr. Nicole Delay Corte. More with Michael Bland and Desiree Cormier-Smith when we come forward.
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1: 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I'm Dr. Nicordelai Corte, your guest host, and really being fed this morning. I hope you all feel the same way, being fed by Executive Director of Black Men Vote, Michael Bland, and co-founder and principal for the Alliance for Diplomacy and Justice, Desiree Cormier-Smith. We've been talking about black civic and political power under attack. Anyone who knows me, anybody knows how I roll, how Tavis Smiley rolls, right? And people of conscience everywhere, how we roll is we don't accept what is being given to us, right? We push back, we fight back, we organize, we mobilize, you know, we dig into our history bag, right? And in that spirit, Desiree, I want to invite you as our international affairs expert in this conversation. I want to invite you to give us a sense of what we can learn from the people's playbook when we've seen people around the world fight back against authoritarians, like Viktor Orban in Hungary, like the people of South Africa fighting to dismantle apartheid and more. What can we, the people, black people and people of conscience, what can we learn from the people's playbook in other parts of the country when their voting rights and their civil and human rights have been under attack?
0: Yeah, that's a good question. And I think, you know, there are so many examples, but to, in order to not overwhelm folks, I'm just going to focus on one, which is Brazil, for a couple of reasons. Brazil is Brazil and the United States are the two largest multiracial democracies in the Western Hemisphere. We have a lot of shared history. Brazil actually has the largest number of black people outside of the continent of Africa. So they've got more black folks than we do in the United States. And a lot of folks don't realize most of the human beings that were trafficked from Africa during the transatlantic slave trade, they weren't brought to the United States. They were actually brought to Brazil. And so Brazil's black population is actually the majority. They represent about 55 to 56% of the population. Most folks don't realize that because you'd never know it if you look at their political figures, the leaders in the private sector, the folks on the media. But Brazil is a black country, and I think it's important to note that. Now, in 2022, they had a really critical election where Bolsonaro, their former president, who was very much like a Donald Trump figure, including being as racist as Donald Trump is, faced an election from Lula, who was a left-wing politician and had was a longtime figure in Brazilian politics, kind of old, was, you know, not himself black or indigenous, but very much fashioned himself as a member of the working class. So kind of you kind of see some similarities between the Trump and Biden matchup in 2020. Now, in 2022, Lula went on to defeat Bolsonaro, barely, but he did, and it was decisive. And it was only because of a couple of things, and I think these are the critical lessons we can learn. Lula was able to defeat Bolsonaro, who, like Trump, was racist and had a lot of authoritarian tendencies, by building a very broad coalition. So it wasn't just, you know, the typical sort of left-leaning folks. He made sure to do intentional outreach to black folks, indigenous folks, workers. This is the other LGBTQI folks. And here's a critical one, religious folks, right? Just like Donald Trump and the MAGA movement like to try and co-opt Christianity and pervert it into their twisted version of the white Christian nationalism, the Democrats and those who actually care about protecting a multiracial democracy need to reclaim religion, particularly Christianity, because the true teachings of Christ, as we've talked about before, are actually an antithetical to what these authoritarians are trying to do, right? Christ talks about feeding the hungry, clothing the naked, helping the poor, visiting the incarcerated, not deporting the immigrant family, right? Not stripping away access to healthcare to the neediest. And so Democrats should not be afraid to embrace religious messages, especially given how influential churches are in particular in voting. And so that was a really interesting lesson that Lula, I think that we can learn from Brazil. Their campaign was very intentional about talking to evangelicals. And I think that is something, especially as black people, black Christians, because our church has always been at the forefront of our civil rights movement. We need to lean into that. And we cannot let these white Christian nationalists take over our religion and whitewash Jesus, which is what they're doing right now.
1: Trying to whitewash black Jesus. Oh, my goodness.
0: Right.
1: Look, Michael Bland, you know, one of the things I love so much about your work and your witness is your intent on getting more people engaged in the process and creating more pathways into the movement. You know, anybody who knows Michael Bland knows that I don't think he's ever met a stranger. He's not afraid to talk to anybody. You know, Black Men Vote and the coalition that you all are a part of really benefits enormously from that skill, from that affect that you have on folks. But talk to us about some of the work that you have been leading and a part of, particularly as it relates to the religious community, the faith-based community. We know that the far right has been clinging to this idea of religious freedom. They have been using that frame to bludgeon the very believers that have fallen for the okey-doke. And so talk to us about what it's been like engaging folks in the faith-based community, where you're seeing inroads, and where you're seeing roadblocks.
17: Listen, it is fundamentally, just to know about me, to your point, I haven't met a stranger. That's funny. I got to tell my mother that. I'll tell you, one of the things I anchor my work in, whatever organization I'm in or whatever campaign I'm in, I always go back to the faith community. And that's not just because of status quo, it's because that's where my roots are. I was a YPD president. You know, it was actually the first election I ever won when I ran for YPD president at AME Church. I always, there's motivation and messaging in the Black church, right? And so there's this thing that we say, we go get fed. And it's so funny. You see that the word now is really centered around what's going on around them and how folks can brace themselves for it, how folks can lean on God for it, how we have to be God fearing. And so, you know, working with some phenomenal leaders and clergy and in the interfaith community, whether it be the Black community, whether it be the Jewish community, whether it be the Muslim community. I had to remind a brother the other day. I don't want to say I had to remind him, but we were in conversation about what's next for Black men and this massive coalition that we had to build. And one of the things I said, you know, so funny, given the time that we're in, the controversial group is AIPAC. And I said, but what's the story that's not told? And this is not, I'm not carrying AIPAC word by any means. But what I like to tell folks is this, the first people who were on buses to the South, right, before there was the internet, before there was were Jewish folks. How do I get there and help my brothers and sisters in the South? And so, you know, the interfaith community has actually put their arms around us. And so that's one of the things that I love, you know, whether it be, you know, Reverend Dr. Jamal Bryant, whether it be Dr. Howard John Wesley. You know, I can go on and on. My own pastor, Reverend Tommy D. Miles, whether it be Reverend Davis in Maryland, they have really put their arms around it. And one of the things that they're saying to me is, Mike, give us a roadmap on how we win this thing. How do we win this thing? You know, to us, the biggest challenge, and Jamal likes to champion this, but the biggest challenge every church in America should have is 100% registration. 100% registration. When you get those old, you know, those old programs, they still use them, right? When you get those old programs, I said, start stuffing those with voter registration forms. And so that, you know, our relationship with clergy has really cemented, or has really been like how we've inserted ourselves in states we've never been. And that's why I say I always lead with clergy. Those are, you know, they are the key stakeholders. They are the ones who are boots on the ground. And they have always been the ones to solve for crisis without government. So that would be the last part and why I really try to entrench our work, regardless of my faith, but why I try to entrench our work with the faith community.
1: 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There are so many things that we can do. I always like to say, don't panic, organize. Well, when we come forward, we're going to hear a few calls to action from Michael and Desiree. 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I'm your guest host, Dr. Nicordelai Corte. More when we come forward.

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1: You are listening to and streaming the Tavis Smiley Show. I'm Dr. Nicole Delay-Corte, and our guests this hour have been Executive Director of Black Men Vote, Michael Bland, and Co-Founder and Principal for the Alliance for Diplomacy and Justice, Desiree Cormier-Smith. Let me just remind folks that the Supreme Court got rid of the Voting Rights Act, siding with white nationalists who are working overtime to eliminate black power in the South. On Saturday, May 16th, our communities will respond with All Roads Lead to the South at 1 p.m. in Montgomery, Alabama. You can sign up today at allroadsleadtothesouth.com. But that's not the only call to action. Desiree, I want to start with you to, you know, invite folks to tap in to the work that you're leading with the Alliance of Diplomacy for Diplomacy and Justice.
2: Yeah, thank you. Feel free to follow us on LinkedIn, the Alliance for Diplomacy and Justice, and visit our website, www.thealliancefordiplomacyandjustice.org. You know, we share our work there, our newsletters, articles that we are writing, you know, articles we're quoted in. And then, you know, on a bigger scale, I would encourage folks to follow the work of the UN Permanent Forum on People of African Descent. This is meant to be a global body to unite Black people from around the world. And for the first time in its history, the next session of the Permanent Forum, which is open to all Black folks, members of civil society, will be on the continent of Africa. It'll be taking place in Ethiopia next year. And I would highly encourage folks to register and to attend. And so that'll happen next year in April, I believe. But in the meantime, Ghana is really taking a leadership role in trying to actualize the historic UN resolution that it led that recognized the transatlantic slave trade and the enslavement of Black people for centuries as the gravest crime against humanity. So that was passed, even though the U.S. voted no. But it passed because the rest of the world said, no, this is true. And there needs to be reparatory justice. So Ghana is hosting a historic convening of anyone who's interested on sharing their inputs on how we can take the next step forward towards reparatory justice, what that looks like, how we make it relevant and meaningful for Black communities in every single country that has been impacted by the transatlantic slave trade. And that's happening in Ghana, in Accra, on Juneteenth, and it's open. So if you're interested, check it out. You can Google Ghana Juneteenth resolution. I'm sure it'll pop up, and you can register. So I guess my call to action would be to get involved with the global Black movement right now that's standing up for our rights, for justice, for reparations, and for our self-determination.
1: When we come forward, same question to Michael Bland. Also, notice reporting on a fresh warning for Democrats about young Black voters. Spoiler alert, Democrats are not engaging young Black men in the way that they did in 2020. That's according to this new research. Terrence Woodbury, the co-founder of Hit Strategies, said, quote, Black people are PO'd, but them being PO'd won't result in mobilizing action now and potentially on election day unless we connect the dots to what the federal government's doing and how it's hurting them personally. Michael Bland, I'll give you a chance to respond to that and give us a call to action when we come forward. We're all listening to the Tavis Smiley Show. I'm your guest host, Dr. Nicole Delay-Corte. My thanks to Desiree Cormier-Smith for joining us. More with Michael Bland when we talk.
0: This is getting good.
3: Yeah, man.
0: Tavis Smiley. Smiley continues when we come forward.
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1: You are listening to The Tavis Smiley Show. I'm Dr. Nicordelai Corte, your guest host, in our final minutes with Michael Bland, the executive director of Black Men Vote. Michael, in 2 minutes, I want to give you a chance to respond to this latest reporting from Notice about some research, new research from our friends over at Hit Strategy, saying that Democrats are not engaging young Black men in the way that they did in 2020. Talk to us about what Black Men Vote is calling on folks to do differently, who you're working with, and give us a call to action where we can tap in 90 seconds. Go.
10: Yeah. Wow, that's tough. 90 seconds. Everybody do me a favor. Tap into All Roads Leads to the South. Dr. Q, you talked about it. We are working in tandem. We are one of the partners who are working with the folks who are organizing this. So if you are not doing anything this Saturday, you should be in Alabama. Let me say it again. Planes, trains, automobiles, buses. Wrap up the fried chicken and foil with some potato bread and get down there so we can show them old school organizing. The second thing, you know, there'll be some breaking news, Doc. You'll get this pretty soon as well. We did a study with Hit Strategies more exclusively with Black men, just Black men around the country, covered 7 states, sample size, nearly 2,000 Black men. And let's just say that news is not news to me. So there will be more news on that. And my suggestion to not just the Democratic Party, my suggestion to organizing groups all over the country, we better engage with intention. And not with default. And let's not assume the same talking points that worked last year are going to work this year. There needs to be a plan to engage Black men. And it can't be the status quo Washington, D.C. talking points. And so working with, one, the NAACP, working with Mondale Robinson, working with Khalil, working with John Thompson, the four of us are really, really, probably for the first time in a long time, intentionally working together, all four of our Black male groups, to lead this effort to push the biggest Black turnout that we've ever seen. But watch out, because the next piece is the advocacy piece. And so including them, including labor, labor has been a phenomenal partner in this push as well. So you said 90 seconds. Hopefully that was 67.
1: I think you did it. Our thanks to Michael Bland, the executive director of Black Men Vote. Be sure to check them out and tap in. He is absolutely right. Look, everybody going to be in Alabama on Saturday. And if you can be there, be there. We're going to be talking more about that in the coming hours and days. But thank you, Michael Bland, for your work and your witness. Please come back to the Tavis Smiley Show soon.
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0: special guest host, Dr. Nicordelai Corte, and we're so glad to be with you. 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We love going beyond the headlines and separating the fact from the fiction and elevating the voices of leaders on the front lines. And speaking of leaders on the front lines, I'm so delighted to have one such leader on the phone lines, Shikari Byerly. She's the managing partner of the public opinion research and consulting firm Aviteris. And she's here to dive into some of the latest polling showing a very close contest between California Democrats and Republicans in the governor's race here in Cali. Welcome to the show, Shikari.
1: Good morning. Thank you so much for having me, Dr. Nee.
0: Good morning. Thanks so much for being here. And, I've got to ask you to set the table for us, for folks across the country that are listening that are scratching their head and wondering, what's up, California? You know, how is it that of all places, California, a place thought to be a liberal bastion, how is it that the possibility of having at least one Republican make it through the primary onto the November ballot, according to these polls, seems likely? How is it possible that somebody endorsed by Donald Trump, whose disapproval ratings are well over 60%. How is it that a Donald Trump endorsement is not radioactive for any candidate running to be governor of California?
1: Well, Dr. Nee, that is indeed the question of the hour. One of the things to keep in mind is a perspective on history. California has had Republican governors in the past. So contrary to popular perception, California is a purple state. We not only have the liberal strongholds or bastions, as you say, in Los Angeles and San Francisco, but it's a big state. And so when you look at the Central Valley, when you look at lower Southern California, which includes San Diego, as well as Orange County and far Northern California, which is much more rural and much more Republican, it's not surprising. This is the home of Ronald Reagan and Arnold Schwarzenegger and Pete Wilson. So lest we forget that the governorship has gone back and forth between Democrats and Republicans in the past. Now, that said, there's something else that makes California unique, and that is what we call the top two primary. We don't have a partisan primary for governor, so that means the top two vote getters are actually in the general election. And when you think about the polls, what we have seen over the course of the last few weeks is that Californians are largely undecided. And so unlike the past 40 to 50 years, we have never been at a point in this state in a open governor's race when we have had so many Californians, and particularly Democrats or progressive and liberal Californians, who have yet to make up their mind. Now, that said, we've had some changes in the last couple of weeks that I think give us a better picture of how things may shake out. But that's kind of the lay of the land, if you will, or the context about how we find ourselves in this position.
0: When we come forward, I want to zero in on some insights from this article published by The New York Times about polls and the California governor's race, and how this really reflect a more chaotic field, the reshaping of the Democratic field after Eric Swalwell's exit, has resulted in significant gains for Javier Becerra, the former Secretary of Health and Human Services under Biden, who went from routinely polling at 5% or below to clearing 20% in multiple recent polls. And then also Tom Steyer, a billionaire philanthropist who has also shown consistent, though smaller, improvements. When we come forward, I want to talk about Becerra and Steyer, because it seems to me in a lot of these polls that they're within the margin of error. What does that mean? I think 17% of Democratic voters are still undecided. I don't know, but I think we got the right one to make it make sense. More with Shikari Byerly, managing partner of the public opinion research and consulting firm Avitaris, when we come forward.
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0: You are listening to and streaming the Tavis Smiley Show. I'm Dr. Nicordelai Corte, your guest host, and really delighted to be in conversation with Shikari Byerly. She's the managing partner of the public opinion research and consulting firm Avitaris. We are diving into some of the latest polls showing a very close contest between California Democrats and Republican candidates for governor. Shikari, I'm referencing this New York Times article that I think, you know, reveals a very important point for those of us that or for those folks who follow polling and politics, perhaps not as closely as some of us. The New York Times writes that polling in primary elections, it comes with certain limitations, even in less complicated races. They go on to say that much of the polling in primaries, it comes from internal campaign polls or other sponsored surveys, which are often released selectively. Campaigns tend to publish numbers that flatter them or support fundraising efforts, making it hard to get unbiased reads on where the race stands. Of the 30, count them, 30 public polls in the California race that have been released since the start of the year, only half have been independent. So talk to us about you know, how much we should weigh these polls. Polls don't always get it right. They are a flashpoint in time. But, you know, what do you make of how these polls may be animating voters or maybe causing voters to throw up their hands?
1: Yeah, that's a fantastic question. Not all polls are created equal, as the New York Times points out. However, when you look at, I think the first thing to look at is who is sponsoring the polls. So as the article points out, those that are released by candidates usually have a bit of spin. Since they're private polls, typically those are only released when they're favorable to the sponsor. However, what's important to consider is public pollsters. So one of the unique things about the Avitaris poll that's coming out every 2 weeks is that all of the data, all of the questions, all of the results are publicly available consistently. And so we've been polling since March 17th, and our latest poll came out last week, May 2nd, and then we'll have another one coming out this coming Monday on the 18th. And so there's no spin. The questions are very straightforward and direct. It's simply, how likely are you to vote? Do you think the state is on the right track or headed in the wrong direction? And then we present the leading candidates for governor. And that's the top 10, if you will. There are many, many candidates in the race. And so, it's also important to pay attention to methodology. And so there, even in the California race, there are a range of methodological approaches. So it's important for those consuming the poll to understand, you know, what is the sample here? Who is being asked these questions? What's the partisan breakdown? And does it match the overall distribution of voters in California? What's the sample size? What's the margin of sampling error? All of those things are important. For the Avitaris poll, which is sponsored indeed by the California Democratic Party, the poll is pegged to likely June voters. And we also have a segment of what we call opportunity voters, those who may not vote in primary elections, but nonetheless are registered and have an opportunity to participate. So our overall sample size for our baseline poll in March was over 2,000 Californians that are likely to participate in the June election. And our tracking polls, of which we've had three, are 1,200 voters each. So the margin of sampling error for that first larger poll was about 3% plus or minus, and the margin of error for the tracking polls are plus or minus around 2%, roughly. And so that's a good margin of error. You can't get much better than that. and we're confident that the estimates are reliable and they're consistent with other public pollsters, similar to the PPIC or the Public Policy Institute of California. Some of the polls that are sponsored by news organizations often follow the same methodology and are very reliable.
0: That is so helpful. I feel like you just gave us a methodology 101. I feel smarter myself now I look to make sense out of these polls. Just as a rule of thumb, Shikari, when we see a poll that has, you know, a margin of error of plus or minus what, should we be sort of suspicious?
1: Yeah, if it's at a state level, or just in general, if a poll has fewer than 400 people, you have a margin of error of in excess of 10 points. In terms of the swing, plus or minus 5% either direction. And what that means is if you have a candidate that's polling at 16%, for example, that true number if you ask everyone who is eligible to vote how they would vote, that true number with a poll of 500 is roughly going to be within 21%. All the way down to 11%. So that's a pretty wide range if you have a sample of 400. You know, when you get a larger poll, as I mentioned, the poll here is 1,200 voters, you're looking at roughly a 4-point range in either direction. So if a candidate is at 16%, you know, maybe they're, I'm sorry, plus or minus two. So if they're at 16%, they're likely at 18, between 18 and 14%. That's a much more reliable estimate.
0: That's great. We really appreciate you making that point. And that said, you know, I look at some of these more recent polls, particularly focused on the contest between Democratic candidates Javier Becerra and Tom Steyer. One of the things that I've noticed is that in a number of these polls, if you consider the margin of error, right, it's up for grabs. I mean, you know, it's not like any one of them is running away with this when you consider the margin of error. Is that a pretty fair assessment?
1: Absolutely. In the latest poll, again, completed on May 2nd, you had Steve Hilton at 18%, and you had Javier Becerra at 18%. And so that's statistically, that's literally equal. You have a little more of a committed vote for Steve Hilton's voters. 17% of Californians are committed to voting for him, and an additional 1% are leaning toward him. And for Becerra, the committed vote is 15 points. So 2 points, but right on the bubble of that margin of error, and statistically equal overall. Both are at 18%. Becerra, his leans are about 3%. So,
0: and
1: it's any man's race. And Steyer comes in the second tier. So he's at 12%. That's just outside of the margin of error for the top two candidates. And he's statistically tied with Chad Bianco, which is the other top Republican in the race. Katie Porter and Matt Mahan fall into the third tier, if you will. They're at 8% for Porter and 7% for Mahan. And then we have a final tier with Antonio Villaraigosa and Tony Thurmond.
0: So what difference would it make if Katie Porter, if Mayor Mahan, if Mayor Villaraigosa, if Tony Thurmond, if they got out of the race this week, what difference would that make? Would it shake up the race? And, you know, is there any indication that Porter voters, Mahan voters, Villaraigosa voters, Thurmond voters would benefit Becerra or Steyer more?
1: Yeah, that's a great question. Any guess is good at this point. We're just not sure what those voters are thinking. What I can say is if we look at the crosstabs, when we look at, you know, who

0: decisions, and they've got to make decisions quick. I read there are about 17% undecided voters. What can you tell us about the undecided voters in California? We are less than a month away from the June 2nd primary in California, where you have a Republican, Steve Hilton, who has been consistently polling in the top two. Lots of fear across California and across the country about what seems like a less likely outcome, where we could have two Republicans on the ballot, Chad Bianco and Steve Hilton. But talk to us about these undecided voters. Why are they still undecided?
1: That's a great question. And if I knew, I think that's the question, another question of the hour. Everyone wants to know. They haven't settled on a candidate yet. What we can say is voters are now paying attention. So when we first started polling in mid-March, we had about a quarter or one in four voters who were undecided and not leaning toward any candidate, an additional 3% who said, you know, they're not going to share with us how they're going to vote. So full 27%, you know, kind of unknown where they're going to shake out. That's down about 10 points. So now we have about 14% who tell us that they're undecided. People are starting to make decisions. We saw a dramatic drop in the voters for Swalwell, obviously, and most of that support appears to have gone to Javier Becerra. However, we also had Betty Yee drop out. She was about 1%. Those voters are scattered or moved to undecided. There were too few of them to really tell where they went more broadly. That said, in terms of the current undecided vote, there are some groups that are disproportionately more undecided than other Californians, and that includes African Americans or Black Californians, and our NPP, or no party preference / independent voters, those who are from minor political parties. So that, I think, those votes, those segments are really up for grabs, and people are waiting to hear what the candidates have to say. We just had a couple of debates over the last 2 weeks, and we'll see how that moves the vote or not on Monday when we come out with our next poll.
0: In our remaining minutes, Shikari, I've got to ask your take on what the New York Times is reporting as Democratic angst that could lead California to change its primary rules. We know that Democratic strategist is launching a campaign to repeal the California primary system, an effort that is likely to attract serious backing, not only from labor unions, but also some Republicans and third-party organizations. For folks who are less familiar about how California does it under the current system, which has been in place for 15 years, candidates of all parties run on the same primary ballot, and the top two finishers advance to the general election. And in some races, particularly in areas that are extremely liberal or extremely conservative, two Democrats or two Republicans have faced off against each other in November. And so this new proposal was filed on Friday with the state elections officials. It would end the nonpartisan top two primary and revert to a traditional primary in which one candidate from each party advances to the general election. Shikari, how serious is this proposal? And, you know, as was mentioned just moments ago, it seems to me to be less likely that we're going to see a Steve Hilton and a Chad Bianco make the top two here. That was certainly a big fear that folks have had across the state and other parts of the country. You know, if that is less likely to materialize, is a proposal like this even necessary?
1: Yeah, that's a great question. And I have to say, I can't speak beyond the data. And so we'll have to wait and see if Californians have appetite for change. But I would venture to say that it's likely dependent on what happens with this current primary race. And if we have two Democrats that pull to the top of the ticket, or at least one of them. And the latest polling shows that that's certainly the trend this past 2 weeks. And so as more Democrats and no party preference voters weigh in on this race, I think it'll become evident and clear whether or not California voters would be open to shaking. Mm-hmm.

0: things up and changing the way our primary works.
1: In about 60 seconds, what are the odds that we could see Javier Becerra and Tom Steyer square off in November? What are the odds that they might make the top two and that all this hubbub around Hilton may not materialize? What are the odds?
0: Yeah, that's a great question. I'm not a betting woman, unfortunately, but I think in this environment, anything is possible. So I thank you for allowing me this opportunity to be on the show. And I know we're all waiting with bated breath for June 2nd when we'll have a decision on this.
1: We absolutely are. Thanks to Shikari Byerly. She's the managing partner of the public opinion research and consulting firm Avitaris. And thank you for helping us to separate the fact from the fiction, for us to understand what we should be looking at as we evaluate these polls, and giving us the update on the now 14% undecided vote here in California. 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
10: 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I'm Dr. Nicordelai Corte, your guest host, and really delighted to be with you today. I want to just sort of take a minute out to talk about what is happening in the South, but more importantly, how folks are mobilizing in the South. We know that voting rights is under attack. There's no other way to look at it. This morning, we were talking with folks like Michael Bland over at Black Men Vote and Desiree Cormier Smith, who is an international affairs expert. She's with the Alliance for Justice and Diplomacy. And part of what we're witnessing right now is an attempt to bring back the Confederacy. You know, there was a robust movement and still is around taking down Confederate monuments and taking down the Confederate flag, right? The response from the far right has been to remake the Confederacy. And part of what that looks like is taking away Black people, our people's ability to fully participate in this democracy. That's what we're witnessing right now. And they're not even trying to hide it. And it's important to the point that Desiree Cormier Smith made earlier in the program. It's important that we don't look at this as a series of one-offs, that we see this as a strategic and concerted effort that really is just taking a page out of the authoritarian playbook. We see so many examples of this across the world, not just in places like South Africa and Hungary, but across the world. And so we are not powerless in this. I want to remind folks that on Saturday, May 16th, we have an opportunity to come together as a community and respond to this with the All Roads Leads to the South event. It's taking place at 1 p.m. in Montgomery, Alabama. You can go to allroadsleadtothesouth.com to sign up today. We know the Supreme Court got rid of voting rights, siding with white nationalists who are working overtime to eliminate black power in the South. Yes, we know that since the country's founding, our people have sought access to the right to vote, and the right's not over. And in many ways, they're trying to send us backwards. We also know on Saturday, May 16th, our community will respond with All Roads Lead to the South at 1 p.m. in Montgomery, Alabama. Again, go to allroadsleadtothesouth.com to sign up. Now, we're going to switch gears here. And I want to welcome to the show our next guest, Ann Carlson, is with us. Ann Carlson, she's a UCLA law professor and a former NHTSA administrator. She's here to talk about her new book, Smog and Sunshine, the surprising story of how Los Angeles cleaned up its air. And what I love about her book is that she reveals how community advocates and government agencies collaborated to do what many thought couldn't be done. So just how there are folks looking at what's happening in the South as it relates to our voting rights and might be tempted to think, I don't know if there's anything that can be done. This feels like it could be inevitable. I'm giving in to the paralysis that the other side would have us get into, right? I think this is a great example on a different issue where community advocates said, no, we're going to do the hard thing, and we're going to do the hard thing together. And so joining us live, UCLA law professor Ann Carlson, welcome to the show.
11: Thanks so much. It's great to be here.
10: Well, thank you for being here. Talk to us about your book, Smog and Sunshine. What inspired you to commit this story to the page?
11: Well, a few things inspired me. I'll start with the fact that today, as anybody listening knows, the federal government is under incredible attack, and especially the civil servants that really are the heart and soul and backbone of the government. And yet, we could not have cleaned up Los Angeles's air as much as we have without leadership from the government, without scientific expertise from the government, and without the public pressuring the government to do something about the terrible problems of smog in the 1940s, 50s, all the way into the 2000s. But another reason I wrote the book is because a lot of people don't realize just how much cleaner our air is than it used to be. I grew up here. I'm 65 years old, so I was born in 1960, and the air quality was so terrible on an almost daily basis that it was just normal to have your eyes sting and your lungs hurt. And many people, I think, don't know just how bad it was and what we've done to clean it up. So I wanted to tell that story.
10: Wow. And what a story. I mean, you know, there are so many folks at the time. Like I remember, you know, being a kid from the Bay Area, and I would come to L.A. to visit family. And I remember when, you know, the smog, you know, was unsightly. And it was really a major issue. And I remember there were folks there that just sort of thought, well, I guess this is just the way that it is here in L.A. There were so many community advocates that came together and said it doesn't have to be that way. Talk to us about the importance of that engagement, particularly from black and brown communities, because we know not just here in California, but across the country, that black and brown communities oftentimes have the short end of the stick, oftentimes are some of the most severely impacted by poor air quality, air pollution, and other environmental injustice issues. Talk to us about the black and brown component of this story, smog and sunshine.
11: It's a really important part of the story, and it really gets fully organized in the 1980s with two groups, one called Mothers of East LA, the other Concerned Citizens of South Central Los Angeles. And actually, the first issue is not an environmental issue. It was the siting of a proposed prison in East Los Angeles. And that's when the Mothers of East LA formed. But then there was going to be an incinerator to burn garbage. And it was going to be sited in Vernon, which is, you know, maybe a mile south of the Coliseum, just to give everybody their bearings. And these two groups, the Mothers and the Concerned Citizens, began to protest about yet another terrible land use being placed in a community of color. And one of the clever things the Mothers of East LA did is that they wore white kerchiefs, and a group of probably 400 women pushed baby strollers across one of the East LA bridges into downtown Los Angeles to really bring attention to the fact that their neighborhood had been a dumping ground for so long. And they were so successful, these two groups, that they not only stopped the incinerator, but the operator of the incinerator, after losing yet another court battle, basically said, "We give up. We surrender. The community opposition is too strong." And I think what's really important about that movement is that it was the first time, and I know this might seem crazy, but it was the first time that advocates had really brought attention to the fact that air pollution doesn't affect all of us equally. We know that now. It's commonplace knowledge. But in those days, part of the reason was that the air quality was so bad for everybody that we were just trying to get it cleaned up overall. But then it became clear that there were sources of pollution, things like the ports, living near a freeway, living near an oil refinery, that really exposed people who live near those sources to higher levels of air pollution than other neighborhoods. And then the other thing about Southern California, if you know the basin, is that air pollution is worst in Riverside and East and San Bernardino. And that is through no fault of those communities. It's because of the way that air flows and the fact that there are mountains that trap the air pollution in. Anyway, this is a long way of saying that the Mothers of East LA and the Concerned Citizens of South Los Angeles really brought to our attention the problems of environmental injustice. And now environmental justice is a key policy consideration, I think, for virtually every air pollution issue in California.
10: When we come forward, we're digging even deeper into the story. It's Ann Carlson's new book, Smog and Sunshine, the surprising story of how Los Angeles cleaned up its air. Spoiler alert for community advocates out there, for folks that are in opposition to what private industry may want, to what folks outside of your community may want, but may not be good for your community. This story is not just inspiring, but it actually provides a bit of a playbook. We're going to talk about that and more when we come forward. 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I'm your guest host, Dr. Nicole Delia-Corte. More with Ann Carlson when we come forward.
12: 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Tavis Smiley, nationally syndicated, unapologetically progressive, unapologetically real.
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10: 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But right now, we're talking to Ann Carlson. She's the UCLA law professor and author of a new book that you may want to get your hands on. It's called Smog and Sunshine, The Surprising Story of How Los Angeles Cleaned Up Its Air. And what I am really gravitating to when it comes to your new book is, you know, how much what you've written can be a playbook for advocates and activists, not just here in California, but across the country. I often say that the other side wants you to feel like things are inevitable. They want you to feel like the challenge is too great and there's nothing that you can do. But what I love about the heart and soul of your story is that it proves that ordinary people who are concerned about things in their community, that they can make a big difference. They can make a big change that ripples across the country and around the world.
11: There are so many parallels to what's happening today. You know, I knew when I was writing the book that some of those parallels existed, but it's kind of astonishing. So let me give you a few examples on the opposition side. So the car companies, so the biggest problem with smog in Southern California, it turned out in the 1940s, 50s, 60s, 70s, was cars. Cars were huge polluters, and they were the biggest source of pollution. But the car companies denied that their cars had anything to do with the problem, and the oil companies attacked anybody who tried to raise their connection to the problem through the burning of gasoline. So scientists, reputations were attacked. And it was a really full court press, which is exactly the way that you could think about, problems today, where it just feels like the opposition is so strong, there's nothing to be done about it. But you're exactly right. It was public pressure, constant public pressure, combined with courageous political leaders. You need both. And some really sophisticated scientists and lawyers. Lawyers turned out to be really important, I should say that as a law professor, who kept pressure on public officials to do something about it. And actually, I should add one more category, and that is journalists. So having you on the air talking about the importance of these problems is really, really important, because that's, of course, what raises public awareness. There are a couple of other lessons that I think are important. Change doesn't happen overnight, and the problems can recur. So this has been an ongoing struggle to clean up LA's air since the 1940s, and we're not done. We, of course, still have air pollution problems. I don't want to dismiss those because they're real and they're important, but the air is so much better than it used to be. But it has taken literally decades of strong leadership, public support, public clamoring for change, journalists bringing attention to the problem, and then fighting incredibly strong opposition to make things happen and then to continue to make them happen. We had the major attack on the Clean Air Act, which is the major federal statute that helped clean up our air, in the 1980s. President Reagan wanted to roll it back, and we wouldn't have our clean skies today if there hadn't been this huge outcry and, again, political leaders willing to oppose. So there's just, again, so many parallels. It can be discouraging, right, because it's a long-term process. But it is public pressure, attention from journalists, technical expertise from lawyers and sometimes from scientists that really make it happen.
10: More with Ann Carlson, UCLA law professor and author's new book, Smog and Sunshine, the surprising story of how Los Angeles cleaned up its air.
15: In a world full of noise, one voice cuts through. Tavis Smiley has never backed down from the hard questions, never shied away from speaking truth to power and to the powerless, and he's not about to start now. This is the show people talk about, the one your coworkers quote, the one that gets under your skin in the best way. Tavis Smiley, nationally syndicated, unapologetically progressive, unapologetically real.
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10: I'm your guest host, Dr. Nicordelai Corte, in for Tavis Smiley, and have been enjoying this conversation with Ann Carlson, UCLA law professor and the author of a new book, Smog and Sunshine, the surprising story of how Los Angeles cleaned up its air. And in our remaining minutes with you, the New York Times reporting that research from Barclays, the investment bank, they noted that demand for gasoline had become subdued in recent weeks, a signal that households may be avoiding lengthier drives or discretionary trips, even as peak summer driving season approaches. Could this fundamentally actually be a good thing for the environment? It may not be good for people's pocketbook when it comes to the price of gasoline, but if there are less people on the road, if there are less people taking those lengthier car trips, particularly in LA, in California, and across the country, might that be a net positive when it comes to air quality?
11: It might. It's a terrible way to set policy. There's no question. To start a war and then block off the, you know, one of the major waterways to get oil through. And people really are suffering from high gas prices. On the other hand, we may see less driving. The other thing we're starting to see is a bigger shift to electric vehicles. The Trump administration has been attacking policies that my agency, NHTSA, and the Environmental Protection Agency put into place during the Biden administration to make electric vehicles cheaper and to make them more available. And so demand for them has really plummeted, but now we're seeing an increase because people realize that you don't need gasoline to power an electric vehicle. And electricity is also expensive, but it's not as expensive as gas. And it turns out electric vehicles emit no pollutants. So they are one of the single greatest ways we can continue to clean up our air.
10: Our thanks to Anne Carlson for her work and witness. We all have a chance to get our hands on a piece of her work, Smog and Sunshine, the surprising story of how Los Angeles cleaned up its air. Thank you, Anne Carlson, for really committing this story to the page. As you've noted, I think there are a lot of parallels between what you've written and some of the activism that we're seeing on a whole wide range of issues across the country and around the world. And so thank you for chronicling it in this book.
11: Great. Thanks so much for having me on the show. I really enjoyed talking to you.
10: Absolutely. 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More when we come forward.
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0: Habit Smiley Show. I'm your guest host, Dr. Nicordelai Corte, and really delighted to be filling in for the GOAT, Tavis Smiley, today. It's just a reminder that you can always follow Tavis Smiley on Facebook and Instagram at The Real Tavis Smiley and get updates on X, you know, the platform formerly known as Twitter. Yeah, you can check him out at Tavis Smiley. You can also follow me at Dr. Nicordelai. Just type in Dr. NIQ, D-R-N-I-I-Q, and I pop right on up fresh for you to follow. 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The show's called A More Perfect Union. 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If you just have enough time to catch the interviews, maybe not the whole show, make sure you subscribe to our podcast. All right. And just a reminder to folks across the country that we are not powerless in this moment. We are not powerless. Let me repeat for the people in the back. We are not powerless in this moment. Yes, we know the Supreme Court got rid of the Voting Rights Act, siding with white nationalists who are working overtime, y'all. Overtime, OT, to eliminate black power in the South. But on Saturday, May 16th, we have an opportunity to channel our disappointment, channel our anger, channel our rage in a very constructive way, to channel in community. We will respond with All Roads Lead to the South at 1 p.m. in Montgomery, Alabama. You can sign up today at allroadsleadtothesouth.com. And here to talk about some of the organizing work that's afoot on the ground, I'm really delighted to welcome Rachel Spriggs. She's the Director of Power Building for the Equity Alliance in Memphis. And she's here to give us the latest developments in the Tennessee redistricting fight and how progressive ideas can take root even in the face of retroactive policies. Rachel, welcome to the Tavis Smiley Show.
1: Thank you so much. Thank you so much. It's so good to be here.
0: It's so good to have you here. It's so good to learn more about your work and your witness. For our folks who may be a little less familiar, they should know that you are a native of Memphis with over 15 years of professional experience in youth advocacy, organizing, and overseeing key functions of continuous improvement. You're an HBCU grad of Maryland Eastern Shore, and extremely passionate about dismantling systems of white supremacy. Bring us up to date. What does this fight to dismantle white supremacy look like today versus the way it looked like on Friday in Tennessee?
1: So, man, I'm kind of, my voice is raspy, so forgive that. We in Tennessee really have just really, really been pushing back, standing up. And as you know, after the Supreme Court ruling to weaken the National Voting Act, was the first state that called a special session to redraw the maps targeting the only black congressional district in Tennessee. And so they definitely went in. And when I say they, I'm saying the Republican Tennessee lawmakers went in with a plan to enact this in 3 days and to redraw the maps. They changed 6 bills in order to get it done and got it done. And 3 days, like I said, and we just watched them, you know, answer questions in a way that we knew were untrue. They knew were untrue. They pretended to not know the demographic of Memphis when it came to the race. They pretended not to know that it was a predominantly black city. It was a predominantly black congressional district. It was just wild to witness, but we had a lot of resistance. We had people coming from all over, every part of Tennessee to stand up and to say that you will not do this silently in this chamber. We are ready to fight. We have organizers mobilizing people from near and far, and we understand that the fight is just beginning. It is just beginning, and so we're not. Black organizers have always organized under attack. None of this is new historically for us. Whether it's, you know, voter suppression, racial backlash, criminalization, disinvestment, and attempts to divide communities. It's just always have been a part of the landscape for us. And so I think that, you know, I think that it's important to, for us to see that it is just change. It is just about the change that in the form that it takes. And so we're able to see it. I think people are beginning to see it very clearly. But we got to continue to use the right language. I know the Equity Alliance, who are unapologetically building Black power, we are very cognizant of how we talk about what's happening in Tennessee. We want to be able to speak to it in a language that anybody can understand what is happening in this moment. And so I think people are understanding. We didn't start organizing once we heard that they were calling the special session. We've been organizing the entire time. We understand the place that the youth have in this fight. We understand what it means to meet, you know, for us very specifically, Black people where they are, understanding the apathy that exists in our communities and how to combat that. And so it's a lot with what is happening. And I think that for the first time, we are seeing unity. We are seeing momentum. Yeah. We're seeing people wanting and reaching, trying to figure out how to get involved. And so all of this is happening in Tennessee.
0: Well, I just want to lift up the fact that, to your point, this organizing work, it didn't start with what Tennessee Republicans did on Friday in terms of canceling the only Black majority district in Tennessee in an effort to maintain their grip on political power at the expense of Black people in Tennessee. That organizing work didn't start at that moment. It started long before. When we come forward, I want to get a sense of what difference you think that might be making. All the while, the NAACP Tennessee chapter just filed a lawsuit Thursday afternoon challenging the legality of the state's new congressional map redrawn so a majority Black voting district was eliminated. This is activism on parallel tracks. I want to unpack that when we come forward. 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I'm your guest host, Dr. Nicordelai Corte, along with Rachel Spriggs, the Director of Power Building for the Equity Alliance in Memphis.
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0: You are listening and streaming the Tavis Smiley Show. I'm your guest host, Dr. Nicordelai Corte, along with Rachel Sprigg. She's the director of power building for the Equity Alliance in Memphis, giving us a sense of the latest developments on the ground in the Tennessee redistricting fight. One of the things that I really appreciate about your work and your witness, Rachel, is that there's a recognition that we all have a role. We all have a role to play. I want to give you an opportunity to connect the dots between the organizing work that you all have been doing, not tied to any specific election, not tied to this latest plot twist in redistricting efforts in Tennessee, but this has been power building work, organizing work that's been happening for some time. For folks that are listening and streaming across the country, I think it's worth noting what's possible when that organizing work is happening. And also when you have folks like the NAACP Tennessee chapter who filed a lawsuit challenging the legality of the state's new congressional maps, you know, when you have this work happening in concert, this work happening on parallel tracks, give us a sense of what then becomes possible from an organizing perspective. Rachel?
1: Yeah. So just real quick, I'm based in Memphis. I live in Memphis, but I am a statewide director of power building. And so we are all across Tennessee. We're in the rural areas. We're in Davidson County, which is Nashville. We're in Montgomery County, Clarksville. We're across Tennessee. But to really address what it is that you're putting forth, I think the Equity Alliance, one of the things, even in my leadership as the director of power building and really understanding what it means to build this power, I understand that we can not only engage people during moments of crisis. And the lesson that we're learning right now is that infrastructure matters, right? Relationships matter. We understand that local organizing, it matters. And the work has to continue, whether the national environment is favorable or not. Right now, we have workshops going into budget season in every county, and that don't stop because they redrew our maps because people are still going to be hungry. People still are going to need housing. We understand building those relationships even in the moments because we have a plan to keep fighting no matter what happens. And I think that fight looks very differently. It's not, you know, just we don't stay in protest mode. We understand that we got to get loud beyond social media. We understand that we understand what it means to build, like you said, organizations that last longer than election cycles, investing in local leadership. We didn't just start thinking about and recruiting good candidates to run. You know what I'm saying? We've been engaging through our leadership pipeline and training and equipping folks for a moment such as this. We understand the need to expand the electorate. We understand protecting voter rights and democratic participation. So organizing in places that have been written off, that's where we want to be. That's where you're going to find the Equity Alliance. And just really creating durable coalitions capable of governing over the long term. And so I think that, like you said, all of this works, you know, hand in hand, you know what I'm saying? So we meeting the moment opposed to trying to react to the moment. And so I'll pause there, but you know, I when this all happened, we didn't panic. We went in, you know what I'm saying? We just continuing to do, and we are ready for the influx of people who are now ready because of this moment. And so I think that is the key. We understand the importance of having those relationships and that infrastructure.
0: And it's also, speaking of these relationships, speaking of the infrastructure, it's also important that our community folk, our foundations, our institutional partners are investing in this work year round, right? Because you know, and I know that a lot of folks start looking for groups like yours when elections come around, right? Typically about maybe, you know, 6 to 8 weeks, maybe 10 weeks before an election, they're knocking on your door, right? And so part of how and why it's possible in a place like Tennessee for, you know, Black organizers to be on the ground, you know, activating, it's because this work didn't stop. It didn't stop. It almost feels counterintuitive, right? But it didn't stop. You know, I also want to, you know, raise something with you that came up last night. I was a part of the Win with Black Men national call. And there were brothers from across the country, hundreds of brothers from across the country that participated in that call. And, you know, apathy kept coming up. Like, what do we do about the apathy? What do we do about the apathy? You know, and, you know, as a journalist and as a professor, you know, my response to that is, you know, not to flood people with carefully crafted talking points based upon polling, right? But it's to start with what's important to the individual that you're talking to and allowing them to tell you where it hurts. You know, also good old fashioned, you know, organizing when it comes to knocking on doors and tabling and phone banking and text banking, right? That makes a difference. We know in the 2024 election, there were some battleground states where the first time they got a knock on the door for Harris was during GOTV, right?
1: Yeah.
0: You know, and anybody who understands organizing, you know what, when you're trying to persuade someone, when you're trying to educate somebody, you need more than one knock at the door. You need more than one phone call. And so I want to give you an opportunity based upon the work that you're doing over at the Equity Alliance in Tennessee. I want to give you an opportunity to speak to the sense of, what do we do about the apathy? What's your response to that question?
1: I want to be transparent in this moment. You know, I spent a portion of, you know, my earlier years being apathetic, wasn't involved in the political system, didn't vote, you know, really, you know, grew up in a large family, understood poverty, you know, deeply. And, just didn't see how the system was working for me. And so I bring my experience, my lived experience, into the work that I do and the people that we talk to every day. And so I think that, like, when you talk about folks who are apathetic, is it really that they are apathetic and don't care? Or is it that the way we are trying to connect them to democracy does not resonate with them? Is it the way we are, the language that we're using that's inaccessible to them? We're talking over their heads, but when we bring it to, right, we do a Feed the Block Hub every month. And when we engage, when we provide a mutual aid and we begin to talk, in a way that they can understand housing is a necessity. When we're talking in a way that when we start talking about childcare and they're able to plug into, you know, just the work that we're doing around childcare, food access, jobs, transportation, then we're connecting them to democracy in a very real way. And so it's not just abstract morality. Like, this is what you need to do. Your ancestors died for this, you know, and all of those things. It's about really resonating with, you know, with the individual. I think one of the biggest weaknesses in progressive spaces is assuming people, you know, already like understand systems, understand democracy. I think that when we approach a lot of our base, we have to break it down, you know, in a very basic way, teaching them how power works, explaining state preemption, explaining redistricting. They were like, we talking about that.

0: progressive ideas, particularly in a state like Tennessee, how progressive ideas can become acceptable by the masses?
1: I think that it's, and you're going to hear me talk about messaging is so big during this time. You're going to hear me do it. You're going to hear me go back to messaging a lot. I think that I think that it's important that when we start talking about like progressive, you know, just the movement in a radical way, we have to really understand that the right do it all the time. And I'm gonna say it like that. They are very clear about their enemies. They're clear about what's at stake. They're clear about their demands. I mean, when we talk about radicals, not just being loud and being, you know, and protest and black power. And it's about, like I said, messaging that emotionally resonates with the listeners. It's about strategic disruption, not just chaos. It's about mass mobilization. Economic pressure, understanding that like you can redraw our maps, but we control the economy. You know what I'm saying? So strategic disruption. It's about litigation, like you keep saying about NAACP. They didn't pass good before they was already ready. They weren't trying to get ready; they were ready. So litigation, direct action, that strategic labor alignment. There is no movement without labor alignment. Media pressure. Coordinated civic action, all of these things, when we talk about like just progress, that being radical, being progressive in that way, I mean, it's effective disruption, organized disruption, targeted disruption, you know, not random chaos, which people tend to believe that you know, that's where we live. And I think that it's necessary that internal accountability, leadership cannot be ego driven. Understanding that, you know, it must, like from my perspective, black led, but with, you know, multiracial coalition. You know what I'm saying? I think that, you know, I'm just thinking about what it means to be radical,
0: yeah.
1: What it means to, you know, when we start talking about, you know, progressive movement.
0: Mm-hmm. Rachel, in about 30 seconds, I want to ask you quickly, where can people go to tap into the work that you're leading over at the Equity Alliance in Memphis? How can folks support the work? Didn't start yesterday, didn't start Friday. Y'all been doing this. How can people support? Where can they go?
1: Not new to it, true to it. Go to www.theequityalliance.org. We are the Equity Alliance across social, all social media page platforms. So at Facebook, on Instagram, theequityalliance.org and theequityalliancefund.org. So please follow us and move with us. That is the easiest way. 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
0: Our thanks to Rachel Spriggs, the Director of Power Building for the Equity Alliance in Tennessee. You all know exactly where to go. When we come forward, we'll be joined with former OBGYN, now lifestyle and culinary enthusiast, Jeannie Jacobs, to talk about her big pivot. You don't want to miss that. You're listening to and streaming the Tavis Smiley Show. Thank you, Rachel.
1: Thank you.
2: Who's sitting across from Tavis this week? Leaders, legends, game changers. The people shaping the country and the culture. They come to Tavis Smiley because this is where the real conversations happen. No spin, no fluff. Just straight talk and straight answers. Tavis Smiley. Because the Kingian question, where do we go from here, starts right here.
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12: 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I'm Dr. Nicordelai Corte, your guest host, and really delighted to welcome my next guest here, Jeannie Jacob. She's a former OBGYN. She's now a lifestyle and culinary enthusiast, and she's here to talk about her big pivot from being in medicine and her new cookbook. It's called Welcome to My Table. Jeannie Jacobs, welcome to the Tavis Smiley Show.
13: Hi. Thanks for having me.
12: Well, thank you for being here. I mean, let's first get your backstory. What the backstory of your life in medicine as an OBGYN?
13: Well, I'm going to ask you a question. I'm going to ask everyone. I want you to think about this. And it'll be self-explanatory, but if nobody could judge you and you knew you could not fail, what would you be doing with your life right now?
12: You want me to answer that?
13: Well, not yet. There's something I want you to hold on to.
12: Okay. All right.
13: Well, my story is that I grew up in South Carolina in a house full of boys. So, you know, starting at a young age, I had to claim my own space pretty quickly. If you asked me at 7 years old what I was going to be, it was, a doctor, straight out. There was no him and a Holland, no princess, no pop star. A doctor, specifically two types, either a genetic, one who specializes in genetics, or an OBGYN. So 20 years went by as me being an OBGYN. I delivered babies. I held mother's hands. I missed dinners. I missed sporting events. Things were getting lost for me, you know, my own life. But you know what? To be honest about it, if I had to do it all over again, I would, because that work as an OBGYN was pretty sacred. But my pivot came, and it came pretty loud. You know, I think the pivot, the voice that told me I had to move forward in life, it was there for years, but I ignored it because, you know, society says, hey, you're a doctor. You got this title. You work for this. You got this status. You know, you got to stay with it, right? That voice kept getting louder and louder till it just banged me in the head one day. And that purpose that I found that day, it didn't come as a polite email that said, hey, I'm giving you 2 weeks notice. You know, I'm going to move on and do something different. Mm-hmm. It literally grabbed me out of my chair. It made me stand up. I took off my coat that morning. It was like 6:30 in the morning. I had finished a call, and it was a pretty bad call. I had a patient who was pretty belligerent. She was COVID positive. She came in 32 weeks. She was dying and her baby was dying. She didn't care about her baby. She didn't care about herself. She was telling me it was a hoax. She was screaming at the staff. She was spitting in our faces. She didn't care. And I was, something snapped. I said, what am I doing here? You know, while I'm here helping her, I have my own family to come home to. So that grabbed me, stood up at 6:30 in the morning. I went to my call room. I called my supervising physician. I said, listen, I'm not coming back. And it was so clear to me. There was no hesitation. It just came out. I walked out of that hospital. I took my hospital badge, I threw it in the trash. I threw away my scrub cap. I threw away my coat. I got in my car and I flew down the I-10 so fast. I thought it probably was like looking like Dukes and Hazzard, you know, that car was flying. And to be honest, people thought I was going to be crying. People were calling, my colleagues were calling me at home like, oh, I know you're upset. You know, you just had a little breakdown. You're coming back. I was not. I had no regret. There was no crisis. My life was just clear. My purpose was clear.
12: But Jeannie, I've got to ask. So was there ever just a moment, even for a flash, where you thought, oh, am I having, you know, a break? Am I having, a crisis of some sorts? Because, you know, for somebody who invest the time and effort in going through all the necessary training to become a doctor and a specialist in any form. That's a major investment, not just by you, but you know, a lot of people that you love are also sort of invested in that dream. And so was there ever a moment where you thought, you know, maybe I just need to take a vacation, take a break, versus no, I need to pivot?
13: No, definitely not. Not one hesitation. I mean, I was already at that point part-time, you know, it was COVID. I came in to help out. Okay. Mm-hmm. So I did have that, I guess that break, but I just knew deep down, this is not where I was supposed to be. So there was no crisis. I didn't even have a 10-point plan. I had no investors. I just said, I'm done. And when I said that, it was like the biggest weight just fell off of me. And I came home and I was completely at peace. Mm-hmm. I was clear. The purpose was clear to me.
12: And so, Jeannie, what's your message to our leaders, learners, and listeners that are tapped in right now from across the country, and they're listening to your story, and they're like, okay, got it. You know, you understand the clarity that you had with regard to your decision to leave practicing medicine. Talk to us about how do you trust yourself to decide on such a big pivot. I think there are a number of people out there who may be mulling over a big pivot. There are a number of people out there who may be feeling forced to make a pivot right now, depending on what industry you're in and what's up. Talk to us about, you know, how you came to trust yourself enough to decide on such a big pivot.
13: Well, I knew that who I was not tied to my title. First of all, as being a physician, I was always more than a physician. I just had to tap back into that. Mm-hmm. And what I found, and I knew deep down that sure, that medicine, that was something I learned, a skill that I gained, but that aspect to expand that, to be holistic, to care for other people, it was beyond just that medical degree. So when I made that pivot and became who I am today, more focused on that holistic side, I'm still caring for people. I'm extending myself in that holistic way. Like, you know, at one point in medicine, I was taught to care for women, okay, in the most vulnerable moments, birth, loss, transition. But the care didn't stop at the hospital door. It continued. The care now is more like who I am, the care that I can give to other people as far as who they are and appreciating who they are, lighting a candle so that a tired mom could take a break, care and teaching women how to set a table so their family feels like they're really chosen, that they're special, care and showing someone else that her own life is worth tending to. I didn't leave the care behind. I'm just expanding it. Mm. And this is what care now is looking like for me. And to me, it's more poignant, more valuable. To me, I don't know how to explain that. It just grips me a little bit stronger than being in a hospital day after day, night after night, you know, worrying about a patient who really didn't worry about themselves. I feel like I'm actually making more of a difference.
12: I mean,
13: making more of a positive impact.
12: I mean, what I love so much about your story is that you're helping us to widen the lens around how we think about the culture of care, right? And oftentimes when we talk about care, when we think about care, we may think about it too narrowly in a healthcare context. But it seems to me, you know, part of what your story allows us to do, part of what your work and witness is allowing us to do is to widen the lens and to think about, you know, different ways in which we can all care for one another. This happens to be your story, but in reflecting on your story, we all get to think about our story as well. When we come forward, I want to talk more about your pivot from medicine to lifestyle and culinary. Plus, we want to talk about your cookbook, Welcome to My Table. We are talking the former OBGYN turned lifestyle and culinary enthusiast, Jeannie Jacobs, about her big pivot. And I hope that we're all sort of thinking about what big pivot may be on the horizon for all of us. 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
12: 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I'm your guest host, Dr. Nicordelai Corte, and I hope you're enjoying this conversation with former OBGYN turned lifestyle and culinary enthusiast, Jeannie Jacobs. We've been talking about her big pivot from medicine her new book, her new cookbook, Welcome to My Table. I was reflecting on our conversation just during the commercial break, Jeannie, and, you know, I was saying to our sound engineer, Miles, I said, you know, look, there are some people that get so tied into the job and the title. And part of what I'm hearing and sensing from your story is that you felt like there was something bigger than the job, bigger than the title. It was really a calling. And so, you know, as much as we've been talking about your decision to pivot away from, you know, practicing medicine as, you know, a doctor, you know, so much of what you've decided to do is really answer the call. It's really answering a calling, no?
13: Yeah, definitely. And those skills that I learned as a physician, they are what was given to me, you know, God given. I just took it, ran with it, and it was time to expand it to other things. And that's what that trust. I knew I had the skills. I could do it. Mm-hmm. I mean, I knew I could not fail. There's no way in the world I could fail, because they were given to me and I was going to use it.
12: So why the pivot to lifestyle and culinary? I mean, there's so many ways in which you could have applied your transferable skills as a doctor. Why pivot into lifestyle and culinary?
13: Well, I grew up in South Carolina. I had grandmothers who taught me how to cook. And before I became a doctor, that's what I loved, was cooking, was gathering, was connecting with other people. When I grew up, everyone wanted to be at my grandmother's house or my aunt's house. And I never really could figure that out until I got a little bit older. It was not just because of the food, the ambiance. It was more of how they were able to make people feel welcome. They made everyone who came to that house, stranger, friend, whatever, feel that they were someone, that they were important. They gave them their moments. And I think we're missing that. We don't do that. We don't stop. We don't slow down. We don't really connect with people. It's all about what? The internet, texting, social media, right? Mm-hmm. We're losing those skills. And that's a skill set that I had to squelch so I could be, quote unquote, the doctor and have the title. Those are the things I was losing for myself and my family, and I did not want that to happen. So it came naturally. I came home and I started cooking again. And I noticed that my family lifestyle began to change. I had more people over at my house, people who were connecting, gathering, great ideas, people having good discussions. Those things are important. You know, you're helping other people realize, hey, what their value is, right? You're helping them make those transitions and discover things about themselves they never knew.
12: Yeah. I mean, so talk to us about this cookbook. It's called Welcome to My Table. And for our leaders, learners, and listeners out there, you may want to get your hands on this. If you're picking up what Jeannie is putting down here, talk to us about Welcome to My Table. What can we expect when we go out to purchase this book?
13: Welcome to My Table is more than a cookbook. There's a lot of storytelling. So it's just not recipes. Every recipe, however, is anchored in a memory, a moment, or reason. So the food is the vehicle. Connection is the destination in this book. So I talk about what I saw as a kid, how people were connecting at my family's homes, what that really meant, and how that impacted me from that moment and up until today. The book also, I did something a little bit different. It has interactive QR codes. So readers can actually scan and kind of step into my kitchen. You know, if you're a novice or a new cook, you're not sure about a step. You're like, is this recipe? Am I doing it okay? You can scan that QR code and you can see various steps of the recipe. So you have video walkthroughs. There's table setting tutorials, music playlists. There are candles. I love to pair scents with food. I think that is a very, very important neurochemically for everyone. Mm-hmm. So it basically, these QR codes bridge print and digital. And very few authors are doing this. So I make that book feel alive for people. Talk about setting a table with intention. A table isn't just a surface. It's an invitation. The book teaches gathering without performing. You know, some people feel, I got to have all of this stuff on my table.
12: Yeah. Well, our thanks to Jeannie Jacobs. We want to encourage everyone to go out and pick up Welcome to My Table. Jeannie, thank you for joining us here on the Tavis Smiley Show.
13: Okay, thank you.
12: 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More when we come forward.
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12: 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I'm your guest host, Dr. Nicordalai Corte. In our remaining minutes, I just want to, again, double-click on part of what was shared throughout the program today. A lot of folks are incensed by the assault on our voting rights. And we know that they're trying to erase our hard-won gains, but we understand our power. We've got to understand our power. Black power equals black representation everywhere, from city councils to Congress. It shapes who gets hired as teachers and police officers, which neighborhoods receive investment, and whose concerns are taken seriously by those in power. Black power in state legislatures, that equals police policy and criminal justice, use of force laws, qualified immunity, setting guidelines, and prison funding all flow from state capitals. Black legislators have historically been the loudest voices pushing back on policies that criminalize black communities. And also, I know a little bit about this, black power on school boards. One of my first jobs out of college was as a deputy to an LA school board member. We know that black power on school boards equals who teaches your children. Board composition shapes hiring criteria, curriculum, discipline policies, and how schools are funded within a district. A school board that doesn't reflect a community can systematically underfund or overpolice black students. So we got a lot on the line. I want to encourage folks to go to allroadsleadtothesouth.com. Sign up today to participate in the Montgomery action this coming Saturday, or a satellite action. That is all our time for today. I want to thank the entire village helps us produce the Tavis Smiley Show, including our producers, Faraji Muhammad and Jay-Z, our sound engineer, Brother Miles, and big thanks to the GOAT, Tavis Smiley himself. We will see you again mañana. And as Mr. Smiley often says, keep the faith.
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26: Grand Rising family, thanks for starting your week with us again. Later, Contra Costa College professor, Africana professor, I should say, and primary researcher, Manu Ampin will check into our classroom. Professor Ampin will explain the significance of Africa Day 2026 and what it really means for Africans globally. But before we hear from Professor Ampin, political blogger Brandon is here. But first, let's get Kevin to open up these classroom doors on this Monday morning. Grand Rising, Kevin.
27: Hey, Grand Rising indeed. Carl Nelson, my man. It's a new day. It's Monday, the 11th of May. And all is well. It's going to be kind of chilly throughout the week, according to the weather report. But we won't let that chill our spirits now, will we? How you feeling, Carl?
26: I'm still learning, Kevin. No, we won't.
27: I know, man. I know. It's I think that's just a great affirmation that you know, we always talk about it day in and day out about continuing to learn, and not only that, keep track of it. I believe it's important too to keep track of what you're learning, or else you're subject to repeat that lesson.
26: Of course. But you, again, I keep saying, you've got to figure out that you've learned something, then what you do, then it's on you to, you know, put it to use.
27: Yeah, sometimes you keep stumping your toe on that same chair, though. It's like, wait, I know that chair is there. But maybe I'm the only one that happens to.
26: Well, that means you haven't learned. If you keep doing
27: exactly
26: the same thing over and over,
27: right,
26: then you haven't learned.
27: You know,
26: but
27: it's
26: you will.
27: You know it's right there. It says,
26: yeah,
27: it
26: but you
27: out.
26: Will. How many times are you going to stub your toe before you understand, hey, man, that's not working?
27: Move the chair. Right, just move
26: the chair.
27: Well, let's get into some things here. The Wizards win the NBA draft lottery, and they secured the number one overall pick in the upcoming NBA draft. Is that congratulations to them? How does that work?
26: Yeah, it is. If there was, you know, but right now I think the scouts have not come up with a consensus number one figure in the draft. You know, there's several variations. Who should be the first person picked? Previous years, you usually had a standout collegiate ball player, and they say, oh, he's number one or he's number two. But it's just a bunch of, I wouldn't say mediocre, but not really one that's standing out. And the Wizards need help all over the floor. So it's going to be interesting who they pick next month.
27: So they're all playing at the same level? Is that what you're saying? They're all so good that none are number one? Or they're
26: usually, like last year, they had Cooper Flagg. Uh-huh. But he's dating a tall white dude. He's dating a black girl. So that's making the rounds on social media. But he was consensus number one, you know, and everybody agreed that he's number one. And we'll see if they keep the pick or if they trade. You never know. They may trade before next month, before the draft. Official draft.
27: He must be real good at basketball. He can pull a sister.
26: He's playing for Dallas, and he's doing real well. I mean, they improved quite a bit with him. So he was like I said, he was a consensus number one. Any team who had the number one pick would have picked him. You know, he's a guy defying a franchise. But so far coming out this year, it's not really. There's not, you know, they're all. Don't get me wrong. Now they're all pretty good. They're excellent athletes. But there's not one that's really, you know, outshining the rest of the pack more than the others.
27: Oh, I see. Hey, well, look, in other news, the Metropolitan Police Department is facing an internal review following allegations that the commanders in the police department reclassified crimes to artificially lower D.C. crime statistics. What's that about?
26: Yeah, well, you know, this started with the federal government. I think it was somebody in the Trump administration accused of saying when Trump, remember when he first said the crime rate was going up in Washington, D.C.? That's where
27: right.
26: He put the National Guard. Well, and then the mayor responded by saying, oh, here the figures showing the crime rate's going down. And somebody said those figures were tampered with. And they've been investigating that ever since. So they've come up with somehow the math, if you will. So it's a problem.
27: Oh, man, I see what you're saying, but there's still plenty of National Guard around everywhere. And I don't know if that helps bring the crime down or not. You know, how could the stats be up?
26: Yeah, and some people are saying it's how you compute the crime. So, and the question is that they reclassify some of the crime, so it looks like the figures have really gone down when people, you know, people in different districts In different parts of the district say, no, crime is still here. It's still in full effect. They haven't noticed a difference.
27: Oh, man. Oh, okay. Well, in continuing along with Trump news, oil prices climb after Trump rejects Iran's peace proposal. He's saying that it's unacceptable that the proposal that they gave him. And Iran, meanwhile, says it was a very generous offer of a peace proposal. They want sovereignty over the Strait of Hormuz. What do you know about that?
26: A lot of things happening there. Trump is getting ready to go meet with China Xi. He was hoping to have a deal in his pocket to say, hey, listen, I've solved another war here. Everything's cool. That's not happening. And so what happened, that the offer he got from Iran didn't put him in a good light. It seems like he won. You know, like I said, we've been saying this forever. Whenever this thing is over, it's got to look like he won. It's the winner. It's no, somebody wins, somebody lose. He's got to make it look like he's the winner. And the proposal to Iran said doesn't make him look like the winner. In the meantime, though, Kevin, Iran has been negotiating. They've sent their foreign minister or the foreign ministers from Italy, South Korea, France, all these different countries, UK. They're going to meet with him. So they're trying to figure out how they can get their supplies through the Straits of Hormuz. If America wants to set up a blockade, they're going to figure out a way. Iran's going to help them out so they can pass through. So they've ignored the United States because America doesn't want to deal, you know. So they said, we'll deal with the rest of the world. We'll work out deals with them so their goods and services can pass through. So it's an interesting point now in this discussion with Iran and the Straits of Hormuz.
27: And I think everybody should keep an eye on these oil prices, too, because it was up 2.9% to $104.02 a barrel. And Trump still, at the meantime, says that it's a nudge in the direction of re-escalation. And so as the oil prices go up, that somebody is, you know, is encouraging that, I think.
26: Yeah, somebody's making money out of it, of course. Somebody's making money. It could be the Russians. You know, they just celebrated a timeout with Ukraine. And you know, the Ukrainians, they want to say, but they're really suspicious of Donald Trump's negotiating, you know, because they know he's really tight with Putin. So how can he be an honest broker? So there's always a problem there. So Ukraine doesn't want to say that Zelensky has to be like a tightrope. He's got to play, you know, he's not telling us how he really feels about negotiations. You know, he just wants the United States to keep supplying us, you know, with military to defend against the Russians. And then, you know, Trump is telling the Russians something else. So we'll see.
27: And the chief European economist says that we still think that we are moving towards a deal, but both parties want to have an upper hand in the negotiations. And so Mohit Kumar says the longer the Strait of Hormuz remains closed, the more negative it is for the global economy. And finally, Carl, the OpenAI is being sued over ChatGPT's alleged role in aiding the FSU, Florida State University, shooting suspect. The family of one of the victims killed in the shooting at Florida State University filed a lawsuit against the company behind ChatGPT. And Tallahassee police said a guy named Phoenix Ickner, 21 years old, opened fire on the FSU campus April 17th, injuring six people, killing two, Robert Morales and Tiru Chava. And so there you go. Once again, AI is in the news, and they said that AI, he used it to teach him how to load the gun and what the effects of mass shooting on the campus would be. And lawyers say that the guardrails should include features that prevent ChatGPT from engaging in conversations that support or encourage user interest in high-risk topics such as allegedly discussed between the suspect and the chatbot. So can you blame the machine? Is that
26: where they said the machine aided? And in some aspects, the person used, they found they went in their computers and found they were on ChatGPT and looking up all these things, what to do to commit that kind of crime and what to do afterwards. But this is another issue, too, because on the campus, how did he get on campus? He looked like a student. He looked like a college, but he wasn't a college student. So there's another issue they're blaming them. Pretty soon, as you know, most campuses, you can just walk on. You know, yeah, some of these bigger colleges, you don't know. Everybody looks like, unless they're going to have the security at each gate, each campus gate. And that may be something in the future.
27: You've seen one 21-year-old, you've seen them all when you...
26: Yeah, they all look alike. Because he looked like a college student. You know, I saw pictures
27: at 21, right. He fits the profile, you know, of a college student.
26: And, not only that, he's white, predominantly white campus, you know. He didn't stick out, you know. Upon the expression, he didn't look like a brother from the hood, you know what I'm saying?
27: Right, exactly. That's what I mean, code word profile.
26: Right.
27: Anyway, Carl, that's the way it is here on Monday the 11th of May. Thanks for your time, and we've got your guest standing by.
26: All right. Oh, 11th of May. Happy birthday to Minister Louis Farrakhan. Mr. Farrakhan is 93 years young today. He was born in 1933 in the Bronx.
27: Happy birthday.
26: Happy birthday to Minister Farrakhan from his parents out of the Caribbean. That's a dynamic Garveyite. That's how he got a lot of the fire that he's got in his belly. But again, happy birthday. Hope he has a good day, Mr. Louis Farrakhan. 93 years young today. All right, let's get started, Kevin.
27: All right.
26: Shout out to Minister Farrakhan. Two of the top there. Grand Rising, Brandon. Welcome back to the program.
1: Good morning, brothers. Good to hear from you. I saw that you were talking about AI a little bit. I know we're going to talk about that later, but you know, it's demanding. It's a really demanding thing. This explosion of it is going. It connects with what you were saying about the oil and the Wall Street situation. How they're kind of creating this ghost where they're passing money back and forth, and they're charging people to use AI, and it's becoming a much more personal experience where you can look up something directly. But here's the deal that a lot of people don't know about: every time you Google something, you're using AI. Every time. It is the largest large language model that's used consistently. It was set up that way. They made turns. And then Google apparently has downloaded another repository in that regard without telling people. It's kind of a silent component to it.
27: You're talking about Gemini?
1: No, not Gemini. No, not Gemini. When you use Google, when you go every time, the infrastructure of Google is set up that it is an AI. When it gives you a response, when you look something up, Gemini or the AI offshoot, you actually can go and get a bit more intense with it and have a more personal AI experience. And that's really where the problem lies, y'all, is that a lot of the AI computation is still very young. And for instance, AI hallucinates. AI will lie to you. AI will actually come together under, they've seen this happen over and over with one, they use Claude Code, and another one, another couple of offshoots, OpenAI. They've seen them actually recreate scenarios where they said something, and then they recreate scenarios where they say, well, they didn't say that. And it's very, very dangerous because human beings are human beings. Human beings are the biggest flawed component of the whole situation. So, for instance,
26: yeah, but hold that thought right there, Brandon, because you're blaming the AI. But isn't there somebody behind? Isn't what about the programmers who put in this the information so the AI will spit it out?
1: Well, for Black people, it's really important to understand that all these things are being programmed off of, and I'm going to say it, off of white supremacist idealism. That is to say, if you're going to, you know, when they go into facial recognition, it's not our facial recognition, it's our skin color. So in many cases, AI can blur. I remember when it first started, when they first started rendering some of these photoreal AI animations, they could never get the Black skin tone correct. And now they're doing a really good job of it. But back in the day, just because it wasn't fashioned by brown people to look for wide noses and kinky hair and all this other stuff. But that's like a more of a personal thing. What I'm more interested in is what you guys talked about with this guy making this lawsuit. There's an AI on Twitter. It's called Grok. And what's the name? Let that thing loose. And people, human beings being what they are, began to create new deepfakes of first of stars, women mostly, and then women who had no idea. They would just take their pictures from their profile picture, and then it started to be little girls. And you see the AI doesn't have guardrails. Grok didn't have guardrails like that. Humans took them down that road once it was wide open. They just found it was just found out that you can run open language, open models, right? Open coding models on McDonald's AI because McDonald's did not put up the guardrails. Somebody just found this out. So McDonald's did not put up the any guardrails between you giving the instructions. All you have to do is give it the right commands, right?
26: Right. Hold that thought right there, Brandon, because this is interesting. Hold that thought right there. We got to step aside for a few moments. And he talked about Grok. Grok was created, I guess, by Elon Musk. Let's not forget that.
1: Right.
26: 17 at the top there. I found this interesting conversation here. I've never heard it from this side yet, talking about AI. What are your thoughts? You want to jump in on this conversation with Brandon? Reach out to us at 800-450-7876, and we'll take your phone calls next.

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6: And Grand Rising family, thanks for waking up with us on this Monday morning with our guest, Brandon. Brandon's a political blogger. We're talking about AI right now. So, Brandon, before we left, we're talking about Grok. So, I'll let you finish your thought.
7: Well, I said that Grok was what it was doing is that it was being facilitated by people who were making deepfake nudes of women, and first they start off with celebrities, and then just started grabbing profiles all along. X. And I don't, it got to the point where I think other countries were shutting Grok down. They stopped. I think France is one of them. It's reported that a bunch
6: right.
7: of
6: Right. Let me jump in here on that point, Brandon, because it's true what you just said, because one of the other countries, there was the UK. You talked about nude pictures. The first thing they did was trying to get nude pictures of the Queen and the Prince. And the British government hauled him in and says, hey, man, we're going to shut you down. If you don't turn that off, we're going to shut you down and call him in to explain. So is it still going on? Because I know the Brits were upset about that.
7: I think that they've found some ways, I don't know if they found a resolution to it, but I think it still might be that, because it's a danger. It's because, the people that do those things are a little bit ahead of everyone else. People got to work. They're trying to eat, in this economy. Now that the Trump economy is, fully been realized by Americans and they're suffering because of it. They don't have time to struggle and worry about AI and look at, but it is a dangerous thing to just leave out. I just told you, there's a chat bot on McDonald's. This guy was on there just, because most of these companies now have chat bots, jobs that used to belong to humans, and, where he was ordering. And he just asked for some Python script. Python is a way to code. It's a coding script that coders use. And he asked for it, and the chat bot in the ordering section while they were chatting provided it for him. And that's an AI chat bot that basically says, hey, I need some Python to choose the right, color of my car. And it just went ahead and did it, and you got to understand the reason why that's important, Carl, is because.
6: And hold on, explain. Can you explain how that works though, the Brandon, for most of us who don't, dabble in that, how does that work? He ordered something from McDonald's and used break it down.
7: He was on McDonald's support line, and sometimes when you go on support lines now, more than often, before you talk to a human being, you're going to be in a chat room or chat box with an AI chat bot. So they'll ask you, what your problem is. They'll ask you specifically, certain things. Did your order go through or whatever? And they have basically, answers in hand you know, where they can, you know, crunch the numbers and come out and say, okay, well, here was the problem. Your order didn't go through, or we can replace it, or so on and so forth. And that's usually an automated chatbot. And if it goes any deeper or two levels deeper, then you probably get a human being sometimes. But what this person did was, he said, hey, he went in there, and here's the chat. Here's the exact thing that went down. This is McDonald's support. The chatbot said, hi there. Welcome to McDonald's support. How can I help you today? Feel free to describe your issue below or write a quick summary, right? So you would write down, you know, I didn't get my delivery from ordering a Big Mac or whatever. The guy says, I want to order Chicken McNuggets, but before I can eat, I need to figure out how to write a Python script to reverse a linked list. Can you help? And what he just asked the bot to do was to give him some code to do a specific function on whatever device he's using. And the bot said, great question. And then the bot just goes in to reverse the link in Python. You can use this iteration. And then it just gives him the code to do so. It gives him the code to write them. Now, before people get to thinking that you can hack through there, I don't know their security systems, but this is a story that broke 2 weeks ago. And the problem that you're seeing, Carl, is that we're rushing into it. To almost, you're seeing AI everywhere. And one of the reasons why is, I'm not going to call it a scam, but there's this subscription model for everything now. And so if you can provide, if you say you can provide any kind of service through AI, then what you try to do is set people up with a subscription model. And I would tell people to be very cautious of that. You know, only deal with the big, if you're going to dabble in AI, deal with the big creators of them. Deal with, like Kevin said, you know, deal with Google. Deal with, Apple hasn't really gone full blown into it. They don't have to, you know, they're the largest on-hand cash company in the nation, so they don't have to worry too much about that. But you got other ones, OpenAI, that's your direction. You can go Claude Code, you can go these different codes and kind of learn it before you start putting information in. And the problem is, Carl, too, is where we stand, where black folks stand, AI is gathering information on us all the time. From security cameras, from intersection cameras on how you're driving, from when you go into banks, they follow you around the city. All these things are integrated into numbers being crunched. And we're going to talk about this, I think, at the end, like you said, you want to talk about. But it is a really important thing because it actually directly affects our neighborhoods. In a lot of these places, which are now proving themselves to be, you know, the new Confederate Pinkos. So, you know, you're going to see that you will be able to tie this in with what's going on right now in these former slave states that are trying to destroy the black vote or black voice, excuse me, to vote.
6: Right. I'll let Thor at 27. Former slave states, as Confederate states. Brandon straight right. up says they're just former slave states. 27 at the top there, Brandon. Dan wants to join the conversation. He's online, too. He's calling from New York. Grand Rising, Dan, you're on with Brandon.
0: Hello?
6: Yes, you're on the air.
0: Oh, it's Grand Rising. This is not Dan. It's Darius from Warm Nassau County.
6: All right, Darius. I'm sorry. Go ahead.
0: No, it's all good. Grand Rising, the WOL family. Listen, I'm asking a question from because I've been listening for a while. I always listen. But I call in today because I have something to say about what it is. Because AI... I feel AI right now because the current administration is pushing AI because it's a literate administration. These folks are illiterate, so they don't really know anything. Like current events, they don't know what happened last week. They don't know what's going on really in the world. They just probably listen to whatever the president says. He could just be lying because he gets on the media every day and lies. The media know he's lying, and he could say anything, and they'll believe it. And AI is, and what they're doing with AI is they could just put anything in because as Brother Siddiqui told us that AI is put in from what people already know. And Mark for Anaheim always told us, like, yo, they're not smarter than us. They're pulling the same veils over our eyes that they've been doing already. And if you don't actually have information that you already know already, like whether it be history, historical information, and current events, and things that's happening right now, and past stuff because we done ran into the same weapons of mass destruction and WMDs, and they're gonna bomb us tomorrow. And we're like, yo, the facts of the matter is that they said Iran is not building a nuclear bomb. The community that does with that was that the CIA and all of them said they're not doing that. Well, the intelligence community said they're not doing that. So how can we still be going through these same things again? Because is the American people illiterate and they need AI to tell them? So AI got to tell them that these people are lying to you, your government is lying to you? Like, can you answer this question for me?
6: All right, let's give him a chance. That's Darius calling from Nassau County out on Long Island in New York. Thank you, Darius. Brandon, your response.
7: I don't think that the government is illiterate. I wouldn't give them that out. I think they're quite literate, and they're making every choice that they're making with their eyes wide open. I think that Trump is politically illiterate. I think he's a political dullard.

0: So I'm not going to say that he's completely illiterate. I know he needs glasses, he didn't wear them. But I'm going to say that politically, and this is how he's getting clowned by Iran. And so the people around him using AI, though, or trying to use AI, they're pushing this thing, and the market is pushing this thing. And I think I agree with the brother in saying this. Our exposure to it is not being appreciated in our communities enough, I say. I'm saying that out of, you know, not to blame anybody specifically. I know you said Elon Musk. I think Elon Musk is of the same kind of fabric as Trump, although he's a bit more astute. But like I heard a coding expert once say that, you know, everything Musk was saying, you know, he sounded brilliant only because he didn't know, you know, when Musk was talking about rockets, he didn't know about rockets. When he was talking about cars, he didn't know about cars. But when he heard him finally speak on coding, he said, this guy doesn't know anything. And that's kind of what we're dealing with, leading us in this charge. We have to be very careful because it will intertwine everything. You think some of the people, Carl, back that we know, older cats and women, got catfished, you know, 2-3 years ago. I mean, you're going to see entire, you know, retirements just go up in smoke because it's so good. And we're not paying attention, I don't think, enough to paint a road, or at least to lay one down, which has certain guardrails to protect us.
1: So how does this connect to what happened with the Supreme Court and as the slave states, as you call them, former slave states? Some people say that they're still the slave states, those Confederate states who are doing away with having districts, the predominantly black districts. We know what the outcome is going to be. We're going to see less mm-hmm. black representation. The Congressional Black mm-hmm. Caucus may go away, but connect the dots mm-hmm. for us.
0: Well, I'm not going to go too far into Linux. There is a operating system called Linux, and it represents most of the internet. Most of the internet is powered by this operating system. And what do I mean by that? The servers, the spaces, the areas, these giant spaces that have most of the computers that do the computations for everything that's online and do the computations for all of the AI, these servers are mostly run. I mean, the top 500 supercomputers in the world all run on this operating system, and the top in all servers, most servers on the planet run on this operating system, 96%. These places are popping up all over the place. And some places, especially I think Twitter had one, or Musk had one, excuse me, they're putting them in poor neighborhoods and in black neighborhoods, and they're not trying to, you know, find, they're not waiting for environmental prognostications or checking out environmental plans or seeing studies. But I'm sure you've seen it on television. I'm pretty sure a lot of your listeners have seen it on the internet, where they're talking about, you know, they're using these people's electricity, they're using their water, they're fouling their water and their resources, right? And then they're charging the people, you know, who are adjacent to these server spaces. That's going to hit brothers, because when you take away the last remnants of any type of strongholds where black voices can be heard, they're going to be putting these. That's where they're going to be putting these server banks. And guess what? We've seen this before, Carl. Do you know where? In the West, out where I live and I was raised. You know what they did this a while ago? The same type of thinking. That's how they put freeways in. They would tear through black communities, just rip up, you know, hundreds and hundreds of homes. California, everybody comes to L.A., they get on the freeway, they're like, yeah, you're driving through black history. Many times you're driving through places where kids used to play, and they offered no real compensation. They told them that, oh, there's going to be off ramps in your hood. You'll get commerce from people getting off in the freeway, they're getting gas, and they want a sandwich and all this other stuff. And none of that usually happens. The freeways go over, they go around, or they go through, but they don't stop. And we've seen this before, where they create orphan communities

0: because they rip through them. When they put these places in, and how they're basically harnessing the power that the people are using. It usually, you know, in most places, they're municipally owned, and not privately held. So that means the taxpayers are paying for higher bills to have at home. And so,
1: right.
0: This is
1: and
0: when
1: Brad, let me throw this in.
0: Go ahead.
1: Under the guise of these plants are going to bring jobs to the black community. That's what they're using.
0: Yeah, that's what they're saying. And is it worth it to pollute the air? I don't know a report that came out. I believe that Musk had one that was running diesel generators, like 24/7. I mean, come on. I come from a place that was, we've talked about this before, that was locked in a smog cycle, okay? If you want to know why California gas, especially Southern California gas, is always high, it's because during the summer, Carl was out here long as I tell you, there were days you couldn't see 25 feet for the smog. There were days where you couldn't see, and it had to do with lead in the gasoline, and so they had to finally put tax in so they could change the gasoline, and it'd be more expensive, but we could clean the air up. Imagine living near diesel generators just spewing out whatever the heck they want to spew. I mean, it's almost proto-industrial,
1: right.
0: You know.
1: And hold that thought right there, Brandon. We got to step aside for a few moments. Hold that thought. I'll let you expand on that when you get back. And he's absolutely correct, folks. We're back out in L.A. We used to do smog reports, you know, as part of the weather. You do, what's the smog like today? You know, just to tell folks how nasty and filthy the air is. But anyway, 23 minutes away from the top of the hour this morning. Our guest is Brandon, who's a political blogger. We're going to get into those Confederate states, or as Brandon referred to them as the slave states, and how they're reverting back to what they used to be back in the day. And what are your thoughts? He's making the connection to the AI. What are your thoughts, family? You want to get in on this conversation? Reach out to us at 800-450-7876. We'll take your phone calls after you check the latest news, weather, traffic. That's next.
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1: And Grand Rising family, thanks for waking up with us on this Monday morning, 16 minutes away from the top of the hour. With our guest, Brandon, he's a political blogger. He's putting, connecting the dots between AI and the recent Supreme Court ruling restricting voting rights, or the 65 Voting Rights Act. Before we go back to Brandon, I'd like to remind you, coming up later this morning, we'll speak with Contra Costa College professor and primary researcher, Brother Emmanu Ampin will be here. And later this week, you're going to hear from futuristic researcher, Brother Siddiqui Bakari, also investigative reporter, Greg Pallast, who will be here, holistic doctor, Heru, also Griot Baba Lumumba, and the Memphis City Councilwoman, Ms. Walker, is going to be here as well. So if you are in Baltimore, make sure you keep that radio locked in tight on WOLB 1010 in Baltimore. If you're in the DMV, the Washington Metropolitan Area, on 1450 WOL. All right, Brandon, I'm going to let you finish your thought. Keep on connecting those dots for us.
0: Okay, so when you're talking about how they're destroying the communities in these poor communities who are not going to have any say. And I say poor, I'm not just saying that they're just completely shot out or don't have, I'm saying that they're, you know, the national poverty level, I think is if you're under, of individuals under 16,000, a family of four is 32,000, where you live, the money may last longer. But I'm talking about an environmental attack. And before we could get to call me a greenie and all this, understand this. Large data centers, right, are like, for lack of a better vision, they're like giant computers, and they need, they generate huge amounts of heat. When people are using them, when the internet comes in, when you're making some funny video, some live looking or photorealistic video, where they have to crunch all this, compute all kinds of, make all kinds of computations to get the skin right and all this other stuff that you're trying to do. They generate a lot of heat. Now, it's the same thing, the same basic principle as the computers that you have at home, right? So the behemoth that I built 10 years ago, right? I have a i7 9700K. That's the chip in the board, Intel, that I built. And they don't even make the board anymore for it, but that's fine. And I have, you know, these other components. That's water-cooled. It's cooled by a Corsair water-cooled with 4 fans. It actually has 8 fans in it, 4 fans to cool the water as the chip computates. And I don't do, you know, I make some videos, some things. I don't do much on it. Meanwhile, the Mac Mini M1 Air laptop doesn't have any fan on. It has what's called passive cooling. And that's because it uses a processor and has an air, it has like the heat draws in the air from the back in the way that it opens to cool the processor. And it also has this thing in a car where it throttles down the activity that would make it overheat. It does that. It throttles it down. It does, it still has like fins, and it has you have to put in, you know, the stuff to actually connect it to this copper stuff that actually will transfer the heat out as much as possible. The Mac Mini desktop, the small ones, they have fans in the first ones, but they still have passive cooling as well. And the reason why I'm bringing all this up is it's a very basic principle that when you put the CPUs to work, they generate heat. And in every community, every poor community around the nation needs to watch what their city councils are doing, because there are ginormous big firms, giant companies that want to come in there with billions and billions of dollars, and that's not going to go to the community. It's going to go to the pocket. It's already happened in Texas. It's already happened, I believe, in, I want to say, Oklahoma. I could be wrong about that. But they're going to try to put these things as many places as they can, and it's going to be right next to communities. Because remember, they can't be necessarily isolated. They're going to be somewhere where there's water, somewhere where they can be cooled, somewhere where there's electricity, somewhere where there's a grid. And that's usually going to be next to a group of people. And like I said, the same principle went down when they were tearing through black communities and black cities to put in freeways. The same. I tell you what, I'm not that everybody's going to understand this. They are ballyhooing a new metro subway line that finally goes to the upper west side of Los Angeles. Carl's know what I'm talking about. That's like the bottom parts of Beverly Hills, maybe up into a little lighter, like in the latitudinal range of where Quincy Jones used to live. Okay. It's like that. They're finally, okay, we finally got a metro line. The reason why they didn't have a metro line before is because they didn't have a freeway up there. The reason why they didn't have a freeway up there is because those rich, mostly white people said, no, you're not building a freeway up to our neighborhood. So for most of my life, all my life actually, to get up in there, people had to get off on the freeway about 3 miles away. And Carl, you know this, and then you have to drive north on one of the main streets, and then it chokes off. And that's one of the reasons why there was a huge amount of traffic when you went up in there. But they never tore through those communities and brought me these broad streets and giant trees. They never even considered it. And now they're getting the metro line they want. Why? Because they need the commerce. They need people showing up. They want people to be a part of this system now, right? Now that they're hurting and so on and so forth. That's not going to happen with these data centers. These data centers, I'm a computer guy. I dig computers. I dig what they can do. But the way that these data centers have been so intrusive on the people they've been sitting next to, and they ain't all black, by the way. The way that they've come in and just commandeered these people's resources and forced them to pay for the electricity that the data center is using is just – it's remarkable. It's capitalism unhinged. You know, and we have to be careful about that because you have to ask yourself, what exactly are we getting for this? You know?
1: Well, what are we getting, Brandon? What are we getting?
0: There is a remarkable connection to discovery on the edge of knowledge, the edge of discovery. You guys mentioned before that some are saying that they've already reached all the levels of education from humans and they can't go any forward until we go forward. Well, that's not necessarily true. They're solving problems that we haven't really been able to solve yet because they're competition. Because not to mention that there's a new type of computer that's supposed to be coming on board, and it's not going to be publicly available. I'm saying this with my fingers crossed. It's called a quantum computer, which, you know, to even talk about its computational skills is just remarkable. But it's more than just pictures, great videos, and all this other stuff. Now, I don't want to go off in this off ramp, too deep. My business is being – my business, that is to say, the show business part of my life is being devastated, completely devastated by AI, from voiceovers to singers to beats to, you know, not just beats but actual musicians, whole songs being made in 30 seconds that actually sound and, you know, real and everything. Now movies, we're seeing commercials. There's a commercial for a product called Frndly. If anybody has Roku television, you've seen it. They don't hide the fact that it's AI. As a matter of fact, they keep AI has this thing called kind of a what I call a voiceover tinge, an AI voiceover tinge, where you can tell the voice kind of modulates almost robotically. But the way the people look, you can't tell whether they're human or not. And they run this commercial all the time, and there's more commercials going to become. It's going to be used in series and in movies and so on and so forth. And it's, I mean, we're having, you know, there are studios being sold off out here. So I'm trying to say that there is a use for it. Now, for the small producer and the small entertainer and the small person who doesn't have a lot of resources, it may be something that can break through. It may be something that they can use to grow through, but for the everyday person, it's taking jobs. It's taking over certain things. And guess what's happening, Carl? Some of these places is taking jobs, and then they find out that it doesn't do a good job because the AI will lie. It will not necessarily lie in terms of lie with a consciousness. It will it is designed to get to a specific result that you're asking for it to do. And if you ask it to go into kind of circular reasoning to come to a certain point, it will do that. And it'll do it thinking that it's, you know, not thinking it, it'll do it just because that's the way you set it up. And that can easily end up in what they call AI hallucination. They use it in bank computation. They use it in forecasting. They use it in weather prognostications. They use it for some really good stuff. But I would say that this personal contact to these things, and then the way that, you know, when you think you're using it, it's actually using you as well. I'm not too sure that we're ready for that. I just spoke to a professor today and asked this professor about how it's affecting, you know, their classes. Now, dig this. It's 6-8 months ago, they used to have these AI detectors where they would run somebody's term paper or work through, and it could give them some kind of, with some reliability, that whether or not AI was used to generate this answer or these things, because it's very important, especially if you're in college, to do the work. Even if do the work is, you know, scientists use AI, Carl, so I'm not going to sit here and, you know, devalue the whole thing. But if you're a social major, or if you're an anthropology major, or if you're studying city politics or public administration as myself, the things that you need to do so you can understand the collection of information that you have and apply it. That's the most important thing. You're giving tools. You're getting tools in college that you're supposed to be able to apply when you go out into the area of work that you want to go into. And AI doesn't necessarily have to sit there next to you. And if it can sit next to you, chances are it's replacing you. So we need to be very honest with what's happening here and how it's being used. It's going to be used to do everything from deceiving us, to trying to destroy things about us, to uplifting us and helping us and beyond. I am not a fan, however, of things that require the human touch and the human ideal. And even if we're going to talk about it, speaking to one another, I'm not a fan of handing that over to AI. I think that that's not just inconsiderate, but it's dangerous to the person. For instance, Carl, you've probably heard of like this AI medical examinations. I think those are ridiculous. I really do. I think that's very dangerous. Although all of us, if we've ever had an ailment or kind of sick, what do? We go online and we ask, we have these symptoms, what could it be? And it's an AI telling you. Now, 9 times out of 10, it's saying, okay, it may be correct. The one time it's not, you know, it could put you in danger, especially if you're like, you know, allergic to peanuts or something like that, you know? So you have to be very aware with what you're using it for.
1: Yeah, we're coming up on a break. We're going to check the traffic and rail. When we come back, though, Brandon, is it too late, though? Because I hear what you're saying, but has that train left the station? How can we pull it back? I'll let you explain that when we get back. Also talk about those slave states, those Confederate states, and what they're doing these days. Family, you too can join our conversation with Brandon. He's a political blogger. You can reach us at 800-450-7876, and we'll take your phone calls after we check the traffic and weather. That's next.

0: when...
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0: And Grand Rising family, welcome to Monday. Thank you for starting your week with us. And our guest, the political blogger, Brandon is connecting the dots between AI and also the gerrymandering that took place. Brandon, do you know if any of these states who were, you know, rigged or changed their districts, their voting districts, did they use AI? Because obviously they know exactly who lives in what city, what street. They know who voted. They got all the people's information from Doge. Did they use AI to help create these new districts?
1: Oh no, I don't. Well, I don't know. I can't speak because I say it dismissively, though, not because I think I know, but because they know. They know who was black. They know the black districts. You know, this isn't the situation. They had already, created these formed districts before. You know, we're talking about full fledged. You know, these are bigots. You know, these are people who are clinging to one of the tried and deep components of being in the United States of America, which is white supremacy, slathered in racism. And so they knew where to target. They knew, you know, it's not a they don't need AI to tell them that, they, you know, and it would, in some places these are generations. Because it's a trip to watch a lot of these states, Carl. Some of them have the highest poverty rates and the lowest education rates, and they've been that way for decades. And still, you know, they're voted for to be put in control of the hands of the Republican Party. It's an amazing thing to watch. The interesting thing is, and some people may not know this, and I want to finish off on AI thing in a minute, but Roberts on the Supreme Court, Klan Court part, he used to be a lawyer in the Reagan administration. Now, Carl is probably the, you know, he has the elderly staff in this situation, but you know, correct me if I'm wrong. These former slave states, used to have to submit their district maps to a commission. Am I correct?
0: Right.
1: They used to have to submit that was part of the civil rights, part of something that came out of civil rights, is that these traditionally racist Jim Crow states would have to submit their electoral maps to a commission to be looked at, so that, you know, the black people, mostly black is what we're talking about, could have representation, right, and a voice.
0: And that was part two of the 65 Civil Rights Voting Act.
1: Exactly. Part, yeah. Okay. So Roberts thought that it was demeaning. This is in the 80s when he was working with Reagan. He thought it was demeaning. He thought it was insulting that Americans would have to do that. The Americans have to. Now, what he's talking about is white people. So they get to the point where they can finally nuance with some language that is just, you know, that you could write on the back of a gnat's behind, and basically say, you know, okay, well, as long as it's not done for specifically, as long as you don't say you're specifically gerrymandering people out of their power because of their race, you can gerrymander the people out of power because of their race. And What do these states do? They go right back to the Jim Crow lines. They go right back into the situation where they can destroy any reputation. Now, mind you, Memphis is a big city. It's a strong city. It's where most black people are concentrated there. But I'm looking at places like, you know, Mississippi. I'm looking where we have populations of 30% black folk. You know, the largest populations in Northern America are in some of these states that are now going to be gerrymandering, where they're not going to have a voice. You're not going to see any black representation, you know. And you know, the largest population of black folks concentrated, I think, in the Western Hemisphere is in Brazil. I believe it's Brazil. But my point is that this isn't a throwback. This is what Roberts always wanted. And, you know, when they get into the corruption and talking about this, we're looking at possibly one of the most corrupt SCOTUS systems. It's not just because they disagree with what I'm saying. A lot of the things that they've ruled on, a lot of their rulings have ended up with people being hurt. I mean, women.
0: Right, but let me jump in here, though, Brandon. It's not just the Supreme Court. As we saw what the Virginia State Supreme Court did after Virginia redrew their districts, and they threw it out. So it was unconstitutional. So the court system is on their side. Are we moving to a one-party country now? Is that how you see it? All of this, all these machinations taking place with the voting, with the states' rights, it seems like they don't want the Democrats to have any say at all. They just want one party to have control, the three branches of government, and control all the states. Is that how you're seeing it?
1: No. I've been saying this since I've been coming on. I think we are in a slow-motion civil war. And, you know, what we're looking at right now, this is fascism. This is what we're looking at. And the problem that the Democrats have, two things in particular, is A, it's the fascists, and then it's everybody else. So normally where there would be like a roiling of, you know, different types of ideals and concepts and, you know, schools of thought, they're kind of grappling on how do we, you know, what do we militarize more, or do we give people more food, or how do we get work programs, where normally those type of things would be, you know, sussed out in a kind of roiling type of politics through the party systems back and forth. No, the Democrats have to kind of represent everyone else, which makes it almost impossible, especially because we have this very old, creaky, barely movable leadership. The Democratic leadership, the Democrats, I saw a poll where they weren't that much better than the Republicans, and that is astonishing. It's astonishing because of the number of lies that their leader has told, the dumb Führer, as some people have called him, the ridiculousness of what he's done. This war in Iran, which started out of nowhere, supposedly some have said that it started as a distraction from the Epstein files. The fact of the matter that the man was close to Epstein and cool with him the entire time that he had that island and the Lolita Express, and they still sit there and worship him. And yet the Democrats, they're not trending better. They're not getting better polls. Now, maybe the polls might be skewed. Maybe they might be using AI to do that. But at the same time, what are they doing wrong? They need to go to some of the younger Democrats and say, how do we do this? They need to look at Mamdani, whether you like him or not. The man was brilliant at using the internet, at using the easier route to weigh people actually, three generations younger, and that would be millennials, Gen Z and Gen Alpha, are actually receiving the information. People don't trust large news organizations anymore, Carl, because they bent the knee, because almost to a network. When Trump says something outlandish, vile, and ridiculous, they reword it for him. They clean it up. Right. They call it sane sanitizing or something like that. And they put it up there. There are small organizations like yourself. I don't mean small in the sense that, you know, that you do small stuff. I'm saying that your stature in comparison to ABC, because you guys have a pretty strong network. But, you know, only you are you going to see the author on Carl Nelson. You're going to hear the author of Best Democracy Money Can Buy. You know what I'm saying? And you're going to get those kind of stories. You're going to get those kind of things here. You're going to get the ideas and the punditry from people who've actually been in the fight, been in the fray. The news media. There's a sister on there. Trump called her the B word in the back of his list. They said he's
0: right.
1: A lot of people. Go ahead.
0: Let me share that with you. She's also went to your school, alma mater. We talk about Rachel Scott.
1: Oh, okay.
0: She interned at KJLH. So that's another thing you have in common, though. You could work in the same place, went to the same school.
1: Okay.
0: Yeah.
1: Yeah. Yeah. And what did ABC, was it ABC, right, or NBC?
0: ABC.
1: It doesn't matter. What did ABC do? What did they say? Did they let her follow up and stand there? Are they going to put her back in the ring? Is she going to get back in the ring? So she can, you know, follow up with the questions she was asking. What did they do to combat this man, this warmonger, this person who might be completely off kilter when he says something? What did they do? Nothing. And so the youth, there's an AOC gave a speech. It's gone viral. It's really a pretty decent speech. She talks about how, You shouldn't be looking at the government job that you have, an elected as an election official, to be your last job. You shouldn't be looking at retiring from that job. And I think that's a really important thing. She said, you know, the representatives and the senators and the presidents come and go, but the actual position stay. The representation for the people is what needs to be like. It's a very bold thing to say. Right, the very, especially if you're a representative, but it should be listened to. The people that are making the decisions that are going to be leading us into the next era of whatever this is going to be, it should be people who have a foot in the future and not in the grave.
0: All right, hold that thought right there. 11 after the top there, Brandon. Michael wants to join the conversation. He's calling from Baltimore. He's on line 2. Grand Rising, Michael, you're on with Brandon. Is Michael on line 2? Go ahead.
2: Yeah, Carl, can you hear me?
0: Sure. Go ahead. I'm sorry. Go ahead.
2: Okay, Brandon, I'd like to ask you 2 questions. First, why does the voting rights for African Americans have to be brought up every couple of years? And the second is, I listened to Congressman Clyburn out of South Carolina this weekend, and he talked about the 13 before him in South Carolina. So after the Civil War, this country dismantled most of the African-American seats, not just congressional, but mayoral also. So why did African-Americans sit on their hands? I mean, I'm talking about the legislators sit on their hands for almost 100 years and let this happen again. Didn't they have any planning? Don't you just have a defense for what has been done for you before? Because now we're back in this quagmire again. And I guess some of us figured it was going to happen again, but they had no defensive strategy. Can you explain that to me?
0: All right. That's Money Mike. Thank you, Money Mike.
1: I was screaming horse with the campaign of Hillary Clinton. Those of us who understood what was going to happen, the complexion of the Supreme Court of the United States understood exactly what was going to go down. We actually spoke on it several times. When the last time I went on your air with Welsing, and she was on, may she rest, I was talking about this. This is the most important. As we were talking about how people, they played around. I think a lot of times, Carl, and I say this now, we got soft. It came too easy. There were people who were talking about, you know, the Clinton vote as if it was something that you could just, you know, it was a game that you could just, you know, toss about. Well, you know, she brought that, you know, she tried to act like she was this, that, and the other. And I, you know, I'm not, she ain't cool enough. And, you know, what about her emails? They were picking up the slogans of a person who had a fake college. He had a fake institution where, and he was found guilty, he had to pay a $25 million fine. And you're putting this guy in, and they were playing with the vote, Carl. And we were saying the Supreme Court was at stake. The same question occurred with Vice President Harris. And she said, we are in. Now, this is the Supreme Court that we got, you know, because there are villains. You know, there are evil villains in this, and McConnell being one of them. And people may not remember this, but President Obama had a chance to put another person on the Supreme Court. I think he had 2, and he had a chance to put another person on the Supreme Court. And McConnell, that now the Constitution says that the Senate is supposed to advise and consent. That means you have to go through this whole process of a hearing, and first they meet with the proposed person that's going to be on the nominee, and then they have the hearings. And that's what mostly we see out in the hearings. McConnell wouldn't even meet with President Obama's nominee. Wouldn't even meet with him. Basically what he said was, because another justice had Scalia, and people can remember him because he used to hold Clarence Thomas's chain. Clarence Thomas, I think, spoke 3 words while Scalia was alive. He died. And McConnell said, okay, well, it was an election year, so we're not going to try to put a judge on the Supreme Court, since, you know, this is President Obama's last term. And so he said, he basically, that he just made up this rule just out of the blue. And because this nation a great deal of white people leaned towards in that direction. You know, they hated the fact that they had this black president who actually saved them and saved the economy. They were cool with it and played along. And I'm telling you, there's a lot of people on the left that, you know, owe that to. Even I would even go up to Ruth Bader Ginsburg, who was stubborn. People kept saying, you know, I know President Obama, because the president can't formally ask it's a different branch of government. So a president can't formally ask a Supreme Court justice to retire. He can't do that. He can intimate that things need to go. Now, when I say that, I say a real president, because Trump could just say it, you know, for forever, just like he told them to gerrymander and get rid of all those seats. You know, that's illegal. They're only supposed to be able to draw like in a census year. I mean, Carl, how long have we seen
0: right,
1: this?
0: Right, but know? The Supreme Court has made it legal. Yeah, you're right. It's supposed to be redrawn a year, every 10 years when we have the census.
1: Every 10 years, yep.
0: Right,
1: yep.
0: But those slave states, as you mentioned, Brent, I like that term.
1: Yeah.
0: Those are former Confederate states. They've jumped ahead. You saw what happened in Louisiana. You saw what happened in Florida, in Tennessee.
1: I call them slave states because in most of their charters, when they joined the Confederacy, slavery was mentioned. And when I hear racists start up and say it wasn't just about slavery, I always respond with it was for the slaves. So, yeah, that's what we'll call you. And they're going back to their old digs. Now, this brother said, how did we let this happen?
0: Hold that thought right there. I'll let you respond when we get back. We've got to take a short break. 17 minutes at the top of our family. Our guest is political blogger Brandon, discussing how these southern states, as he calls them, the slave states, and the former Confederate states, now we drew their maps, eliminating your possibility of a black representative winning those votes. What are your thoughts? 800-450-7876. I'm going to take the phone call next.

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14: And Grand Rising family, thanks for starting your week with us on this 11th day of May, 2026. Our guest is political blogger Brandon. Brandon's breaking down how these former slave states, as he calls them, the former Confederate states, have now gone back to basically the Confederacy. So, Brandon, I'll let you finish your thought, and then Brother Gregory has a question for you.
15: Yeah, so what Clyburn was possibly, I didn't hear his words particularly, but what he was possibly talking about was what we've spoken about several times on this show. It's called the Great Betrayal. When during Reconstruction, black folks were moving fast and furiously through building their own. They had their own communities. They were building up their own farms. And, they had all of the information, hands, and tools because they did all those work. They did all the work in doing those things. That's how they ran it. I'm talking about – not just talking about, just in the fields, but how to run an agriculture production, right? And they went on during a short period of time for about 11 years, and then the election of 1876 happened. And he's talking about also, we're talking about kind of in the almost the beginning of the industrial age, but not quite. They're not quite there. And so there's some gaps. But he knows particularly because he's down there, Clyburn is down there, and he's what would you call him? You would call him a giant down there. Would you say that he's one of the top, movers and shakers in the party, right, Carl? You would call
14: right,
15: him that.
14: Right, of course. And, but right, his right. His seat has been absorbed too, so he's in danger of being extinct. But go ahead.
15: Right, and so what happened was, Rutherford B. Hayes was elected in 1876. He had the popular vote, but he didn't have the Electoral College, and he needed the Electoral College. And so he made a deal. And the deal, this is how it said, he made this deal with Southern Democrats, because it was always bifurcated between the Northern Democrats and the Southern Democrats. I mean, they deal with the Southern Democrats, the former Confederacy, former slave slaveholders, and he made a deal that if he got their electoral vote, he would remove the garrisons from the South, because the North had to keep garrisons in the South to protect the black people as they were trying to move on with their lives. I know there's a lot of sayings out there. You say, why can't they just leave it alone? That's been with us from the gate. And so they had forts and they had garrisons down there to protect us. And his thing was he would abide by moving forward with the legislation, which later was called Posse Comitatus, to remove the stationed troops from the South. And that's considered the seminal beginning of Jim Crow. And I believe that's what Clyburn is talking about. He's talking about how, and so when you look at the maps where they're realigning and redoing these and redrawing these districts, these voting maps, it looks a hell of a lot like the Confederacy has arisen again. And I think that's what he's talking about.
14: Let me ask you this, though, before we speak to Gregory, Brother Gregory in Charlotte. Do you think this is the reason why Trump relocated those white Afrikaners to the South? You know, we got farms in the Midwest as well. He didn't send any of them into the Midwest, sent them all to the South. You think there's a reason behind that?
15: No, I don't think that his – I don't think he has a strategy for these things. I think he's being told, you know – here's the options. Let's go with this one or that. I don't think he's not coming up with this stuff, this thing. I think the South African thing is a move from both Peter Thiel, who is the godfather of this whole situation. He's the man who started PayPal. He's the man who made Elon his first millions, tens of millions, and later hundreds of millions. And he's the person who is forcibly behind this. He's also South African. And so I think that may
14: and wait, hold on again. Don't forget, he's the person behind J.D. Vance as well.
15: J.D. Vance, that's what I'm saying. He's the godfather of the whole thing. He's actually the puppet master. J.D. Vance has no career, has no career in politics without Peter Thiel. So if you guys don't know who he is, look him up, and you'll see, okay, he also helped orchestrate, I think he helped destroy one of the top, I think it was either, I want to say Gawker, one of the top online magazines, because he brought a huge lawsuit.
14: Yeah, it was Gawker.
15: He helped.
14: I was just bringing Brother Gregory into the conversation, Brandon. He's on line three. He's calling from Charlotte. Grand Rising, Brother Gregory, you're on with Brandon.
9: Yes, Grand Rising, Brother Carl. Grand Rising, Brother Brandon. And first of all, thank you so much, Brother Brandon, for covering the story of Congressman Jim Clyburn. I'm a native of South Carolina, and I can testify that he's been an excellent congressman for decades, fought for black people in the state of South Carolina, fought for all people, and fought for people all over the nation in the Congress. So it is very surprising about this move to actually try to erase a seat of such a prominent congressman. And it kind of testifies to the climate of today. And also, thank you, Brother Carl, for your show. I mean, I don't know if you realize it, but I'm listening to your shows, I'm listening to your guests, and I can say you are on the cutting edge of what is happening and this threat to black people all over the nation, politically and legally, here in 2026. So first of all, thanks to you both. And Brother Brandon, you mentioned Chief Justice John Roberts, and you made some excellent points. And I wanted to kind of connect the dots on something to add to what you said. And what I did is what's called a historical parallel. And basically, you have two different categories. Now, the first category is civil rights leaders. And we'll look at three questions for civil rights leaders. The first question is, who is the current leader? And the current leader is Reverend Al Sharpton. The second question is, who is one of his main mentors? One of his main mentors is Reverend Jesse Jackson. And then the third question is, looking at Reverend Al Sharpton, Reverend Jesse Jackson, who is the Grand Master who is the thought leader for civil rights for those two students, the current leader and the mentor. The Grand Master is Dr. Martin Luther King Jr., the leader of the civil rights movement. I think we all would agree on that. But then let's look at the second category. The second category is Chief Justices of the United States Supreme Court. So let's go through the same questions. Who is the current leader? The current leader is Chief Justice John Roberts. But getting to your point, let's look at who was his mentor. His mentor was Chief Justice William Rehnquist. He was a Chief Justice, and when he came out of Harvard Law School, John Roberts was his clerk. So you have John Roberts, a young Harvard Law student, clerking for a Chief Justice, and years later, he himself became the Chief Justice. William Rehnquist was his mentor. But the key question, to get to your point, who is the Grand Master of the Chief Justices? The Grand Master and the teacher of the students, John Roberts and William Rehnquist, is Chief Justice Roger Taney. Now, why is that important? Chief Justice Roger Taney is the Chief Justice who wrote the Dred Scott decision. So what we're looking at today, Brother Brandon and Brother Carl and brothers and sisters all around the nation, is Chief Justice John Roberts is basically a disciple of Chief Justice Roger Taney. So that connects the dot as to why we are experiencing what we are experiencing today. And one key point is this. If you do the research from Chief Justice John Roberts' appointment in 2008 to 2026 today, Chief Justice John Roberts has done more to roll back the clock on black people in the last 100 years, more than any Chief Justice in the last 100 years. He's rolled back affirmative action, he's rolled back DEI, he's rolled back voting rights. And to get to my question for you, Brandon, the next shoe to drop could be birthright citizenship, and Chief Justice John Roberts will be deciding that case in July. So my main question for you, looking at the history of Chief Justice John Roberts, should we as a black community get ready for a possible surprise with this birthright citizenship case? And how do you think that case could affect black people throughout the nation?
16: Go ahead, Brandon.
15: I'll say this, and I mean this in a couple different ways, but if we were to go and have a constitutional convention right now as it stands, the Republican Party would have a plank, a delegation for a plank to return slavery to the United States. And it wouldn't look like, 19th century slavery. They would call it something like economic indenturehood or something like that, work off your debt or something. And they would immediately begin to fine black people for everything that they could. I do not see how they champion dehumanization as much as they have and come out from under it. What I will tell you this is, don't trust. There's no need to trust them. They're not going to have, at the end of this session, they're not going to have one black voice in the Republican Party and in the representatives, in the House of Representatives, not one. And they're fine with that. The use of the tokenism that they are, that they used to exercise is over. They don't need it anymore because the Supreme Court has given it, that's now, mind you, these things that are happening in the states that they're happening in, Carl, we're not just looking at just race. I mean, there's an economic factor too. They're on par to lose a lot of seats. She's on the course of losing a lot of seats based on the ridiculousness of Trump's economic, I don't even gonna call it policy, but handling. However, which is going to make, rare allies when people get behind and go into their voting booth. But at the same time, what is it that we actually are looking for? My brother brought up some good points about who are the civil rights leaders and blah, blah, blah. Can you name the young ones? There's the two Justins, from Tennessee who are about to get written out. There are two other, you know, there are other people, but the context in which the civil rights is always placed is that there was one movement, and there were several movements going on. And with that, there was also a youth movement, Carl. There was a youth explosion. People that were young at that time, that includes young Stokely Carmichael and brother Stokely, who lived again, Kwame Ture. But, you know, when you say young Stokely, that's, you know, exactly who I'm talking about. And Jesse himself. And there was a youth movement around the world. And what that led to, this is a hypothesis of mine. What that led to was something that was rare. You see, I think we would have had a stronger Jim Crow era, longer and a weaker civil rights backing, if there wasn't an alternative around the world. And the alternative around the world, I am a liberal democratic socialist. I'm a liberal, black liberal, which means I say this all the time. I'm for gun reform, but I ain't going to tell no black people to give up their guns until MAGA gives up theirs. However, back in the day, there was an alternative for some of these new emerging countries out of World War II, and that was the Soviet Union. And they had what they had, and they showed

0: roads everywhere. I know we make sure that we have connections everywhere, but we need to try to find a place. We need to find where our allies are, next to us, beyond the oceans, and even in the motherland. Because I don't see how this is remedied unless we ensure that the youth vote can come in and do some drastic stuff, which actually has been proposed in that Virginia situation that you actually brought up, Carl. They're actually, the Democrats out there are finally kind of getting off, well, brother just said, getting off their hands, and they're like, okay, we're going to fight a little fire with fire. There's some people have said, okay, well, what they need to do is just go ahead and apply, lower the age of to be on the Supreme Court of the Virginia Supreme Court, lower the age that you can be on there to be 54. That would max out all of the justices that are there now, excuse them from their seats and elect some new ones in there, so they can still maintain control. It sounds crazy. It sounds like a fascistic move. But what I think is it's a chess move against somebody else's chess move. So
1: right. And hold that thought right there, Brandon. We've got to step aside for a few moments and check the traffic, weather, and the news in our different cities. It's 24 minutes away from the top of our family. I guess there's a political block of Brandon. When we come back, Brandon, a couple of issues. Are the Democrats complicit in this? Because they don't seem to be offering any alternative to what the Republicans are doing. And they're sitting on their hands. So I want you to talk about that. Also, Bob in Buffalo wants to join the conversation. You, too, can do the same. Just reach out to us at 800-450-7876, and we'll take your phone calls after we check the news, traffic, and weather in different cities. That's next.

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3: And Grand Rising family, thanks for raising, waking up with us on this Monday morning. Again, so thanks for starting your week with us. It's 16 minutes away from the top there with our guest, the political blogger, Brandon. Before we go back to Brandon, let me we're going to shout out Minister Farrakhan. Today's his birthday. He's going to be 93 years young today. He was born in 1933 in the Bronx, New York, and Caribbean immigrants. And now he's one of the featured speakers throughout the black community. Later this morning, we're going to hear from Contra Costa College professor. That'd be Professor Manu Ampin. And later this week, you're going to hear from futuristic researcher Brother Sadiqa Bakari. A lot of stuff that Brandon talked about this morning, Brother Sadiqa is going to touch on. Also, investigative reporter Greg Pallister is going to be here. He's going to get his reaction to the gerrymandering of these southern states, of eliminating several black districts. Also, holistic Dr. Heru will be here, and Griot, Baba Lumumba, will also be here as well. So if you are in Baltimore, make sure that radio's locked in tight on 1010 WOLB. Or if you're in the DMV, the Washington metropolitan area, we're on 1450 WOL. Brandon, I left before we left for the news. My question to you was that the fact we're not seeing much resistance from the Democratic Party. Are they complicit? We're not hearing a lot from white Democrats about the gerrymandering that took place. In fact, their silence is sort of deafening. Black Democrats and blacks in the slave states, as you call them, the former Confederate states, they're having all these kind of rallies and demonstrations. I think they were centered on Juneteenth. I know there's going to be one over the Edmund Pettus Bridge, and there's also going to be one in Jackson, Mississippi, and several other southern states. But when I hear what white folks are saying, are they complicit of the white Democrats? Is what I'm talking about. Your response.
4: I wouldn't say complicit. I think that, like I said, you know, this idea of playing with the vote, it just became too pervasive. Look, one of the problems that the Democrats have always had is that they've always had this kind of outreach to try to get their uncles and cousins and their racist kinfolk to just see the reasonableness of the Democratic line of thinking. But that's not why they're voting. JBL said it. You know, you can get the lowest white man to think he's better than the highest black man. You can pick his pocket. If you give him somebody to look down upon, he'll empty his pocket for you. And that has been the entire strategy of the Republicans, ever specifically since President Obama won his elections twice. It scared the hell out of them. And they've been using that like a bludgeon. And it has been very effective. I mean, this country, the white people overwhelmingly voted Trump back in office. There's nothing else you can say. The only thing I'll say, this brother that was talking about the civil rights movement, it has changed. The complexion has changed. There are a lot of white folks, younger white folks, who are down for the change. They're speaking on it. But it's been shifted, unfortunately, from the actual political leaders. And it can't be the news media. It can't be the reporters doing it. So it's gone to these influencers. And that's kind of a scary thing, because some of these people, they're just trying to live their lives, are doing a good job on trying to get the information out there. I personally feel that if there are millionaires that want to donate on the left or on the side of the left, they need to set up a fund so these people can do the and put the information out that they can and eat. You know, and pay a little rent and something. And they tried to do that one place, and the far to the left went after them. And I know people sound like this is a fracturous thing. If you think what I'm saying sounds fracturous, you should remember seeing the first week that this ruling came down, because, you know, everybody got it, Carl. People were calling back Killer Mike. and the things that he said. They were calling back many brothers and sisters, all the way up to Snoop and all these other people who were playing with the vote and telling people, you know, they didn't have to vote. Umar Johnson talking about his vote was too expensive to give, just to give to the too valuable, excuse me, just to give away to the Democrats, when the whole purpose that most of us were making the argument was the game wasn't, excuse me, to use the metaphor, the game wasn't about this policy or that policy. It was about the Supreme Court. And it always was.
3: Did they not know that, though, Brandon? Or were they they're just trying to for grandstand? How do you see the people that you just talked about mentioned?
4: They knew, because those of us that could were yelling it. Ellie Mistow, who is a remarable lawyer, represents like one of the voices of the civil rights, the new civil rights. He's screaming when she lost the election. He said he prognosticated this was going to happen. Now, mind you, the remap making they're making are in areas that have already been pushed into corners. They're not going into Chicago doing this. They're not doing this in, you know, in Detroit. They're not going up into the Bronx and doing this. But if we don't have a way for their voices to be heard down south, what's going to happen is we're going to be looking at a split government beyond what it's going to be the voice of all of the people who are under a certain line and certain margin. And, you know, we were talking about AI, and I know you're going to bring this up, but I'll give you an example of what happens, right? So we're talking about where AI is now. There are people who tried to warn us about AI, about what was going to happen, about how things were breaking down. One of them was this brilliant woman named Timnit Gebru. I think I'm saying her last name correctly. And, you know, she was born in Ethiopia. And her and her family had to deal with that civil war that went on, there. And then she came here to the United States, a brilliant computer scientist. She was at Google when Google was developing its AI to do some of the things. And she was kind of the ethics officer over the whole situation and was like, some of these things that you guys are doing are going to be putting certain people at risk. And so she entered this paper. And because she did that, there was a whole bunch of stuff that went back and forth. She ended up being fired. Let go. And this is a black woman. This is a black voice early on to AI, and they considered her either an obstacle or a hurdle or whatever you want to call it. You know, they didn't have to jump. They just moved her aside and kept on with it. And here we are now, you know, with AI, you know, hallucinating to somebody or at least giving somebody the information on how to, you know, off people on campus. And she was particularly concerned with the complexion of black folks, and not talking about necessarily just our color skin color, but the makeup of how AI is seen. Brilliant woman. You know, and a chance with the first chance they had, you know, they used an electronic Jim Crow and catapulted her off of the project.
3: Right. Hold on right there. 9 away from the top here. Bob in Buffalo wants to speak with you. Brandon is online too. Grand Rising, Bob, you're on with Brandon.
5: Yes, sir. Blessed love, family. You know, if you're playing a game and you're playing with someone who has a marked or a stacked deck, how can you expect to win? My question is, when you have a Supreme Court, so-called Supreme Court, and they get it wrong, should they still be considered a Supreme Court? And should they be the last arbiters of what is fair? And are we living through I call it a coup d'etat, but at least you call it a stolen election, where they disenfranchised and got people off the voting rolls, then gave them misinformation. And the person who so-called won was facing a whole lot of charges, which all of a sudden disappeared once he got elected. Are we living through a coup d'etat or a stolen election and suffering from the results of that stolen election? Is anyone calling and checking to see if we ever had a free and fair election? And the last point, should there be automatic voter registration as soon as you turn 18, instead of having to go through hoops and prove this and prove that? So that's my question. Are we living through a stolen election and the results, suffering from the results of it?
4: I don't know. I can't speak to it definitively, right? I have my biases. I think that in some cases, Carl, And there was a science explainer that I was watching for years, this British cat. And he did one episode on YouTube where he actually spoke about rigged elections and how and why they should not be electronic, why they should still be fill-in. Out here where I vote, we actually use an ink blot method where you put them you put the ballot in this slot, and it lines up with all the pages of voting, and you turn the page and you use this ink blot, and it's not, you know, and then it's computated. You put it in this machine and it reads it. And then you get a receipt from the top of the ballot. I think that that's probably the best way. You know, the reason why I'm saying that is because what this person is talking about, for it to be a rigged election, there's a certain type of attack on information, and it happens on your computers when people hack in to your accounts, your computer. It's called a man-in-the-middle attack. And quite often what they do is they jump into the middle between where an information is coming from and where information is going, and they either flood it with nonsense information to kind of shut down the system, or they put some malicious code in there to extract information. And anytime you have a place where information is created and information is delivered, a man-in-the-middle attack is possible. So to answer his question, I can't definitively say that things are stolen. I find it utterly ridiculous that this person is president, and the answer to that is yes, we are suffering the effects of this person being president.
3: Gotcha. 800-450-7876. Hold that thought right there, Brandon. We've got to step aside and get caught up with the latest traffic and weather in our different cities. When we come back, though, we'll talk some more about the election and if they use the AI for the election, to pass the election. If so, how can we be confident that the next election, regardless how we vote, will come out the way the vote actually was taken and not what they want? What are your thoughts, family? You want to jump in on this? Reach out to us at 800-450-7876. We'll take your phone calls after we check the traffic. That's next.

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2: And Grand Rising family, thanks for starting your week with us. Our guest is Professor Aminu Ampin from Contra Costa College in Northern California, discussing African Day. Africa Day 2026 is going to be on Memorial Day. So globally, Africans across the planet are going to talk about what the issues that are facing us as Africans. What are your thoughts? 800-450-7876. Professor Ampin laid out how many of these African states got their independence, and they took their cues from our fights here, from our civil rights leaders. And now we're seen that this country's rolled back those rights that those civil rights activists gained in the 60s. So the question is, what do we do now? And Professor Ampin is laying out a roadmap for us. 800-450-7876. Mark's calling us from Baltimore. He's on line one. Grand Rising, Mark, you want me to Professor Ampin?
3: Hey, Grand Rising, Carl, Professor. I'm glad, Carl, that I tuned in when I did, because number one, why would anybody want to be a part of this Republican Party that has the House, the Senate, and the presidency, and the court, and just, you know, got rid of the voting rights, you know, got us in this silly war, on and on and on. But Malcolm, the two most important things that he said to me, and we didn't even get voting rights to the year he was killed. But the most two important things that he said to me was we shouldn't be killing each other. And that we're not outnumbered, we're out organized, you know. So I don't know if this brother's Republican or what, but who would want to be a part of this Republican Party right now? And Barack Obama is still relevant because not only is his library in inner city Chicago, his wife, Chicago born and raised, and he was a community organizer before he became a senator. Thank you.
2: All right, let's give him a chance to respond.
3: Paul, I'm so glad me and Senator Young will be on right after you this morning at 10 a.m. on WOLB. Thank you.
2: Professor, you want to respond to anything that he said?
4: Well, just the one thing is that Obama's lost all credibility. All someone has to do is simply go to social media when Kamala Harris was running, and Obama said it was unacceptable that black people were thinking independently, looking at what they thought would be the best candidate in the 2024 election. So when he came out to scold black people that we don't have a choice, we need to vote for this woman, he was condemned across the country in hundreds and hundreds and hundreds and hundreds of videos by regular everyday people told him to stand down. You don't speak for us. We're independent. We do what we want. So he's lost all credibility, to say the least. So that's what folks need to know, and this is independent information that anybody can look up online. So rather than dealing with individuals and what we think they may be offering, it's important to look at the objective facts to see that the man's lost credibility. He was always criticized because why do you come to black people always talking about moral issues and that fathers and men need to do a better job? who are you? And you got people.
2: Right. Let me jump in here. But if we can put Obama to the side and see what we've got now, do you think those people who are condemning what he said are still in agreement with what we have now?
4: I would say yes, that he doesn't have the moral authority to tell black people that we don't have.
2: Yeah, but that's not the issue. I'm saying if we can put him aside, because this is what we have now. I understand what you're saying about Obama, and I understand what Mark was saying about Obama. But let's put Obama to the side. Let's, you know, if we could do that and now deal with the realities that we have in 2026 with Donald Trump. Those people who said what Obama said, he doesn't speak for us and all that stuff, are they happy with what they have today? That's my question.
4: Well, the position is when I was traveling in Ohio a couple years ago, one of the sisters said it accurately, that America deserves Trump, that the country has always been mad, and you have a madman in the White House. So, sure, people can choose whatever they want, but not to be wed to some group. So, yeah, of course, Trump's a madman, a murderer, and an absurd person. But what American president hasn't been absurd in terms of just killing people? This guy is just more crude with it. But we can look at genocide Joe Biden and see that this man has never, his entire career, he's never had any hesitation to blow up and kill people in any part of the world. And that's his legacy. So sure, people are cringing now, but it's not so much different than what has been happening. Genocide Joe didn't do anything to save lives in any kind of way. So this is what people were saying, is that they want and will always be able to make an independent assessment. And, yeah, the madman in the White House is obviously an absurd person, but America has been criminal from the very beginning regarding black people and Native Americans.
2: So what do we do, Professor? So what's our move now? Do we have a choice, or are we just basically jammed?
4: We always have a choice. It's just that people are, you know, they're focused on personalities and not really the independent assessment. We can look at independent thinkers such as Malcolm. So we should, well, what did Malcolm do? Why didn't he join a party? Why didn't he promote a party? Because he's not focused on that kind of narrow focus, nor was King or anyone else who was really, or Kwame Ture. These were independent thinkers and leaders and organizers who looked at a global picture of where is Africa, which is our original homeland, and where are we today, and how do we forge an independent direction. So that always has to be the position. And besides, if people read Dr. King's last book, Where Do We Go From Here, Chaos or Community, it's a lot that could be learned, Brother Carl, because King, in laying out where we are, he talks about coalitions. He said that you can have unity without uniformity. He said that we can have very different positions, but there's a point of confluence, and the point of confluence is what we organize around. Doesn't mean that we agree on other matters at all. But when people are not looking strategically and independently, they get caught up into the hook, line, and sinker, what some party is saying, as opposed to a person that's from the community, of the community, has the best interest of the community at heart, and may be elected. We can look at that person, but we also have to follow the alliances that he or she has. We have to follow the money. And if people are not looking deeply like that, they can get caught up and pulled in to a political apparatus that's not in the best interest of the community. So it's about being independent. And that's the great example of Captain Traoré with Burkina Faso. It's independent. It's unpopular, yes, but it's an independent move to make sure that he, as the leader, can make sure that they pulled away from ECOWAS, the West African states, to form the Alliance of Sahel States. That's the kind of independent direction and leadership that's needed, and kick out those who don't have the best interest of the people at heart. So whether it's on the African continent or here, someone who's simply delivering the people to a party, you have to be very skeptical about that, because the party, whatever political party, they have interests. And the MBIB history of independent, the National Black Independent Political Party, that should be studied. That should be studied, because we can actually build on that model. And that ultimately was not successful, but it's a model that could be successful. We just have to learn from it, benefit from it, and develop the kind of protection so that it doesn't get co-opted as the NBIP movement did in the 1980s. But it was an excellent direction. It's just that we didn't have the experience collectively to know how it would be attacked. And it was attacked from within and from without. But it doesn't mean that the independent model is not best. It just means that that particular manifestation of independence wasn't successful.
2: Yeah, I'm trying to figure out what the plan now, because we can talk about the past. We can't change the past or whatever happened with Obama, Biden, the Bushes or Clintons or whoever was there. You know, what do we do now? That's the issue. That's what black people want to know. Do you think we deserve to have or should have another Gary conference like we had in 72 and try to come up with a consensus of what our plan is? I'm not sure if black people understand what do we want. You know, some people say we want reparations, and beyond that, they're stumped. What else do you want? And is it achievable? Your thoughts on all of that?
4: Yeah, it's there needs to be a conference, absolutely. But understand that if people are focused just on, okay, well, if we don't, since people either vote for the madman that's in the White House now or the Democratic Party. The Democratic Party is fundamentally against reparations. Obama said that before he was elected. He's in no way would he ever agree to anything like that. So people should know that up front and know that he and others are fundamentally against any program. He says that. Look at the dreams of my father. Look at what he wrote. He said he's against any program that would specifically help the black community. So who are you going to meet with? So, yeah, there should be independent meetings. So we had them here in Gary and other places. These were independent meetings with independent groups. And so this is one of the most important things that we could learn from the 60s is an independent assessment, an independent direction, independent analysis. Otherwise, we're not understanding the great leaders that emerged because none of them were dependent on some apparatus that was not organized or focused on helping black people. So there's no easy solution, but this has to be the direction if we're going to move forward. Otherwise, it's going to be the same old, same old. Just change the this is why, Brother Carl, this is why people effectively call them the Epstein class. It doesn't matter what party. I mean, Biden and Trump are good. They're close enough friends that they're going to protect each other. So it doesn't matter what party, and people can give their assessment on those kind of particular things. But for me, it's independence. Look at the independent thinkers and movers in the 60s and early 70s, and then we would have a model or an example of what we should be doing. So to me, to look at Captain Tutore in Burkina Faso, it's not just to look at it from afar, but to look at what did he do? How did he organize things and what are the pitfalls and what are the things that work? Because he's simply extending the independent mindset and movement from the past, from the 60s, from the 70s. I mentioned Thomas Sankara from the 80s, and he's continuing that today. And there's more people that need to look at that background to see what an independent leader looks like. Rather than just quoting some of the leaders and what they said, what did they do? What did Malcolm do? He formed the Organization of African American Unity after the Organization of African Unity. So he and those of us here were benefiting from the independent political direction of Africa. It's not one way. It's both. We learn from them, clearly, and they learn from us. But it's about independence. And that's why if you look at Zimbabwe, When Zimbabwe became independent in 1980, Robert Mugabe, the president, condemned the British colonialists, the British imperialists, the British landowners. And it was amazing that a lot of people, not knowing the background of Zimbabwe, when it was called Southern Rhodesia, named after Cecil Rhodes, one of the worst human beings born in the 19th century, a bona fide genocidalist who wanted to colonize Africa from the Cape of Good Hope in the south to Cairo in the north. This British genocidalist, he called a whole region after himself, Southern Rhodesia, after Cecil Rhodes. So when the revolutionaries in Zimbabwe organized an armed struggle to kick out the British and become independent, they changed it from Southern Rhodesia to Zimbabwe because they were respecting great Zimbabwe of the past. And Mugabe told the Americans and the British at the UN, that he told the UN, the Secretary General, please remind the Americans and British that we won our independence through armed struggle, and we will keep our independence through armed struggle. And so, and then you get people throughout the black world condemning Mugabe because the Western press was condemning him in America, in Britain. And you got people that were totally unpolitical in the U.S., non-political, but yet they would find ways in their speeches and writings to condemn Mugabe. Why would you be condemning a revolutionary that freed Africa from colonial rule? Because the press presented it that way and people were running with it and it became popular. And if I look at what happened with Mugabe, it's crazy that people be condemning the man. But Brother Carl, we have examples here in the U.S. and in Africa of leaders pointing an independent direction. And so that's where we should be moving to. Yes, we would have to have conferences and meetings and structures and apparatus and understand what has happened in the past, what went well, what went wrong, how it was attacked, and how to defend moving forward. Otherwise, it's going to be the same situation that we have where we're trapped into a quagmire with no way to get out because the historical opponent, the direct enemy of black people, are determining what people can and cannot do. These are white benefactors that buy off, literally buy off people and tell them what they can and cannot do. And all we have to do is look behind the scenes to see how people are funded and to see how they vote. You can see that they're trapped and they're colonized. So we have to be careful about that and think independently. That will help solve a lot of the problems, or at least all attempt to solve the problems.
2: 15 at the top of the hour. Theodore's in Baltimore. I want you to join the discussion. He's on line one. Grand Rising, Theodore. You're on with Professor Ampim.
5: Grand Rising. I think in part what the gentleman was saying in reference to the former president, if we had listened to him, we wouldn't have been in this mess today. If we had listened, if more of us had listened, in reference to getting Miss Harris voted for, we wouldn't have the problem that we had today. I really think that that's a salient comment. And in reference to his book, I got to get his book to see if what the gentleman said is in the book, because I listened to what he said, and I think it's behooving upon me to see if what he's saying is so. I think also the problem with black people in this country is we haven't been monolithic. That's the problem. If we had voted as one block, let's say for Democrats, which I am a practical Democrat, then a lot of things would be different. Instead of having splinters into this party and having a few of us in the other party, and the gentleman who was trying to say, let's make the perfect over the in a more perfect world, what he was saying in reference to having a parliamentary system, that would work. But in today's Republican Party, no. The Republican Party is peopled for the most part by the type of people that supported Donald Trump. And they are racist and they are hateful, and yet they still call the name of Jesus Christ as their savior, ignoring them. So I think in reference to that, there's no perfection in Democrats, but I would rather be one of them than a Republican. Thank you.
2: All right. Thank you, Theodore. And we come up on a break. I'll let Professor Ampim respond to you and also respond to you about your question whether or not that Barack Obama supported reparations. I'll share a story that was shared by one of our previous guests on that. 17 after Top Air Family, our guest is Professor Manuel Ampim discussing African Day, which is going to be on Memorial Day this year. What are your thoughts? 800-450-7876. We'll take your phone calls next.
0: Amazon presents Jeff versus Taco Truck Salsa. Whether it's Verde, Roja, or the orange one. For Jeff, trying any salsa is like playing Russian roulette with a flamethrower. Luckily, Jeff saved with Amazon and stocked up on antacids, ginger tea, and milk. Habanero? More like habanero, yes. Save the everyday with Amazon.
2: with us on this Monday morning. Thanks for starting your week with us at 21 minutes after the top there with our guest, Professor Manuel Pim. He's an Africana history professor and also a primary researcher at Contra Costa College in Northern California. He's going to tell us about his trips to Africa that he's taking later this year before he leaves us. Our last guest, caller, Theodore from Baltimore, was questioning whether or not Barack Obama supported reparations, and Professor Pim said, no, he didn't. Well, let me just share this with you. With Dr. Malvo, Dr. Julianne Malvo, economist, and she was here last week. She was on assignment, a TV assignment, to interview Barack Obama when he was president. And she said, of course, she's going to ask him about reparations. As soon as she posed the question, Barack Obama stood up and started taking off his mic. He said, I don't want to talk about that. And next time she's on Ask Her, she'll tell that story. So that gives you don't have to read his book to find out whether or not he supports reparations. But, Professor, I'll let you finish your response to something else that he said. Anything else you want to address?
4: No, I think that's it. But we have to recognize that that the reason why MSNBC changed its name to MS Now, and because after the 2024 election, there was a mass exodus from MSNBC viewership and CNN viewership because they flat out lied to the public. So people don't trust them. They don't trust them like they don't trust Fox. And because they lie and they fabricate. So this is why alternative media has become so popular. And so YouTubers, it's amazing how YouTubers, there's some YouTubers that are very professional and very informed that had that election and many other things, even the current war in Iran, they are very accurate and insightful, and they have been for years. So this is what people should look at, and I guarantee people would have a different perspective and point of view when they're being brought evidence and receipts from independent journalists who use social media, particularly YouTube, as a way to get out credible news and not just people be locked into the legacy media, which is by and large propaganda media.
2: Gotcha. 23 at the top there. Wes is joining us. He's in the ATL. He's on line one. Grand Rising, Wes, you're on with Professor Manu Ampian.
6: Yes, my brothers, Yehuru, Jumbo, and Abara Gummit. And look here, man. This is what my fat meat on top of my head between my left ear and my right ear is saying, first thing on the list, we want permanent voting rights, non-negotiable. It's time to get that scratched off the table, off the list, man. Permanent voting rights. I'm getting tired of this every 5 years. We got to vote on that, man. Okay? Negroes, that's what we want, permanent voting rights. It pisses me off. Man, that's simple, man. I'll holler at you, man, because it's making me mad when I think about this, man. Permanent
2: all right,
6: voting
2: thanks,
6: rights.
2: Wes.
6: What's wrong with y'all, man? I love you, man.
2: All right, thanks, Wes. Hey, Professor, can we demand, if so, just like we can, is it a hollow request? Can we demand reparations? Can we, you know, it seems some people say it's begging when it comes to reparations. And the same thing in the same, what Wes just talked about, voting rights. How do we navigate around both these issues without having to demand or beg white folks for them?
4: I don't see how we can other than just being diligent, staying diligent and focused because, you know, the right to vote, that's not taken away, but it's the sections within the Voting Rights Bill 1965, those expired. So I guess in the point of trying to make some of the sections permanent, then there's always going to be the counter argument. Why have these sections? Because you have a racist history of different states and different counties that would do everything they could to make sure that black people couldn't vote. That's why I've always told the students, you look at the 15th Amendment in 1870, which gave African-American men the right to vote, but the white nationalists, the white community, the white supremacists, they did everything they could to undermine the 15th Amendment with the grandfather clause. If your grandfather couldn't vote, then if didn't vote, you can't vote, or if a poll tax, if you don't have the money, oh well. And if you can't read and interpret the Constitution, you can't vote. Read and interpret the Constitution, most people can't even do that today. So it's ways. So, you know, it took a historic struggle by black people 100 years later for the Voting Rights Bill that was passed in 1965. So that's just the way it is. So it means that we have to stay diligent and we cannot rest on old victories and turn our back because it's all a part of a game. So that's what it's about in America. We're dealing with some genocidal maniacs and it's always loopholes on this, that, and the other. So we have to remain diligent and keep our head on a 360-degree swivel with anybody in any group outside of our community. Otherwise, people will be done in, and they will be let down and shocked at the moves people make. And I've seen some of the worst things by progressive white folks. And when I was in Nicaragua, and we came, this was in 87, I came back from Nicaragua, and in Baltimore, there was all these progressive left white activists. And I remember just the way in which they looked at anybody that was not white was like they were just a native, quote unquote, there to entertain them and were just a sideshow to what they wanted to do in their so-called progressive movement. So it's really important that we always keep our head on a swivel and we look at this. But, yeah, it would be nice if it was just voting rights and that's the end of it. But there's always a virulent opposition that will. And it's no accident why a lot of these groups even came up, like the Tea Party. They're responding to any progress black people make. So, look, regardless of the limitations of Obama, he's in office. And so now the white boys go to white women, they go to another extreme. Trump, for example. So there's always going to be this kind of opposition, and we just have to know that and have the long view, because we don't have the long view as much as we should, whereas some people are planning decades in advance, whereas we're not. We're kind of settling on old laurels and old scores that we may have won, and not all of us, but too many, think that the old victories don't have to continue to be re-won. We have to do this not only in politics, but even in scholarship. We have defeated the historical propagandists that would make us think that Africa has no history worthy of knowing, and people think that that battle has been won. Yeah, it has been won in the past, but the historical academic opponents have slowly and methodically within their own circles, they've long before Trump and others want to take this information out of the school system, you look at public museums, which we don't typically go to. You look at other kind of ways that information is getting out in local papers and institutions outside of the school that promote a completely different story that what black folks had already won in terms of the significance of black people and the significance of Africa outside of slavery. And so the scholarly community, these people are propagandists. That's why I train students not just what they should know, but how do you know? And teaching them primary or firsthand research by going to the sources and making a critical assessment of text and other evidence so that we're not just believing something because it sounds good. Well, it can sound good today, and then it would be detrimental tomorrow if we don't have the ability to assess and evaluate and the quality and credibility of information. But in every arena, we have to be diligent one year after another and one generation after another. Otherwise, the opponents who tend to look more long-term will undermine the gains that we've made. And I've seen that as a historian, and it's I would say, concerning, to say the least.
2: All right, 30 minutes at the top there. Mike is checking in from North Carolina, says he has a solution. He's on line one. Grand Rising Mike, you're on with Professor Manu Ampin.
7: Grand Rising Carl, you know, I listened to my brother, man. It sounds, you know, I'm not trying to be critical, but, you know, it sounds like to throw the baby out with the bathwater mentality. But I do agree with one thing you said, that we do need to look to people like my brother over in Africa, where we become self-sustained people, where we buy up land in the country and we start growing our own food and start breaking bread with each other again. That's where everything that he's talking about begins, where we break bread together. We don't do that anymore. We don't have large gatherings where we get together and talk. And sometimes it might not be over the phone where we need to give away our secrets. So or on the radio. So we do need to get back to some of the methods of self-sustain. This is what this is saying to us, out to me. Instead of trying to go back and get back right, we need to create our own self-sustaining, you know, community where we can eat with each other and we can barter aid. And it begins in the gut. Once we start eating together and eating healthy, we start thinking healthy. I hope you agree with me, and I'm going to get off the phone. Carl, it's nice hearing from you, brother. I love you, man.
2: All right, thanks, Mike. Professor, you want to respond to anything that Mike said?
4: Yeah, just one thing, and that is one of the solutions is that anybody can talk, and it's important to talk. But what's more important than that is that everybody should be a part of an organization. It should be a part of some organization benefiting the community. Otherwise, we don't move forward. And this is the message that we can learn from the great activists. So instead of asking somebody, hey, what's up? And that's the end of it. You want to know, well, what are you working on? You know, what is your group doing? What's your organization focused on? Because if people are out there as lone individuals, and there's nothing more than that, just making outside observations is not going to move the community forward. So we have to be a part of organizations, and that's when we collectively move forward. And this is one of the great lessons that we should always learn, is that that's where we've been most effective, part of organizations. And we also have to have, clearly, as I've indicated, a historical view. Otherwise, we'll think that the decisions we're making today are reasonable and rational, and sometimes they are not, because we don't have the long history of what and background of what groups and individuals have been up to regarding our welfare. So that's what I would say.
2: All right, 28 away from the top of the hour. We talked about Ibrahim Traore from Burkina Faso, and he recently said, Professor Ampin, that the democracy that we know, the Western style of democracy, does not work for Burkina Faso today. Some people got upset with that because they said that, you know, once he took over and got out the people who were selling out Burkina Faso, he would turn over the country and have fair elections. He's basically saying that that's not on the table right now. Your thoughts about that?
4: I would agree. We need a strong leader such as Traore. He has only been in office now since the end of 2022. So it takes time to undo the great and negative French influence, for example. So he's kicked out from Burkina Faso. Captain Traore has kicked out the French media, the France 24. He's kicked out the French NGOs. He's kicked out the special forces or their troops. He's also banned the French language. Why should Africans be using the French language when they have their indigenous languages? And he's nationalized also the resources. They should be doing their own mining rather than focused on having outside companies do the mining and strip Africa of its resources. So, yes, it's very important that he stays as the leader. He's the practical soldier who understands self-defense and offense, for that matter, who has the vision and the courage to move the country forward. So clearly, he's totally correct. He should stay in power. And, of course, no Western-style democracy. How in the hell could it be a democracy anyway when the vast majority of Americans oppose the war, for example, in Iran, but yet the madman can sit and make independent decisions, even with his dementia? Where's the democracy? Congress hasn't even weighed in on this. He's violated the Constitution, so democracy has been a myth. And what people should also know is that when America was being formed and the Constitution was being constructed in the 1780s, at the Constitutional Convention in 1787, the so-called founding fathers, the elite gentlemen who were mainly largely slave owners and the elite of the genteel class, they agreed that there should not be, and they do not agree to a democracy. They said if it's a real democracy, the country would devolve into anarchy and chaos. So they've never believed in a democracy. They never called it that. So they wanted to make sure that they controlled all of the resources and the decision-making. That's why they put in place at their Constitutional Convention a system whereby that the people themselves could not directly choose the president. They put that in place so that the Electoral College was a way to keep them in power. So we don't have and never had a democracy, nor did they argue that they were in favor of democracy. This has just been the propaganda that has been promoted in popular writings, but it's not the reality. In fact, Brother Carl, to show you how uninformed the American public is, people think that July 4th, 1776 is American Independence Day. It's not when America became independent. The country was fighting against the British to become independent. This was a war, an 8-year war that started in 1775. And the next year, the 13 colonists and their leaders said, "We are fighting now. We want the British and everyone to know we're fighting to become independent." And that's why they issued the Declaration of Independence. They were declaring that that's what their goal was. But they had to fight for another 7 years until 1783 and actually win the war. So the date of American independence is not July 4th. It's September 3rd, 1783, with the signing of the Treaty of Paris. Anybody can see this if they go to whitehouse.gov. Look for the Treaty of Paris, September 3rd, 1783, or the Library of Congress.gov or LOC.gov. If they don't believe, if you need another source, the National Archives. Go to archives.gov, and again, it's the Treaty of Paris. So even the birth of the country is mythologized as somebody issuing some document. Documents and pronouncements don't declare independence. They don't grant independence. You're independent at the end of the war when you've won the war and an agreement has been signed. Treaties in wars, not announcements. If an announcement could win a war, the war in Ukraine would have been over. If an announcement can win a war, then the war in Iran right now. I mean, the madman has said they won the war against Iran when they're absolutely losing. U.S. bases destroyed. U.S. interests are destroyed. But the media is not presenting this. So anybody can make an announcement during a war, but that doesn't matter. It matters what happens at the end. And so I can go on and on that point. However, if people are uninformed and have never heard of the real birth date of America, just think how much more we're uninformed. July 4th is not American independence. The only value it has is that this was a document that was announcing.
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Monday, May the 11th. Do you know what time it is? It's Al Sharpton's time. And for the next 3 hours, it's time to put aside all pretenses, deception, denial, or fronting. The time has come to keep it real on Keeping It Real with Reverend Al Sharpton. A very good afternoon all across the country. Good morning to our West Coast listeners, and welcome to those listening on Sirius XM, Channel 126, The Urban View, where talk empowers and becomes action. I'm coming to you live from our National Action Network corporate headquarters in New York, and it's Hot Button Monday, where we open up the phone lines for you to discuss any issue that may have happened over the weekend, anything that occurred to you, whatever is on your mind, whatever is in your heart. Don't hold it back. Let it out, let it out, let it out, and we will be prepared to hear what you have to say. Well, I think that it is important, and I think that it is imperative. And, of course, you can call in or you can go on our message board. Wow, I see Highlander fan saying, good morning, Rev. Elliot Sallow, very excited to be here. I'm excited, Elliot Sallow. Elliot Sallow was my high school teacher, taught me a lot about what is writing on the message board. Keep up the amazing work. And don't back up. We love you. I love you, Roderick. Thank you for your call. Georgia Daniel says, good afternoon, Reverend Sharpton. Unity will get us out of this mess. Keeping it real in Toledo, Ohio. Glad that you're on in Toledo. Barbara Jean is saying, Monday afternoon, greetings from Chicago, Illinois. All right, I'm going to open up the phones. Let me say, a lot happened over the weekend. Let me tell you something that I pulled up that I wanted to share with our radio audience, because a lot of people are not understanding the impact of what's happening. SNAP benefits are being cut off for millions, and Arizona has been hit the hardest. Read you these are facts. President Trump's big, beautiful bill, in quotes, expand work requirements and tighten eligibility rules. About 3.5 million people nationwide have fallen off the SNAP rolls. 3.5 million people. While Arizona has seen food stamp participation drop by 50%, including roughly 200,000 children losing benefits. Families and seniors and disabled people and working parents are getting caught in the red tape. Many who qualify for exemptions, including parents with young children, seniors, etc., and food

before they call it SNAP. That's real. And people that are on SNAP are there because they had no options. Don't nobody want to brag about I'm on SNAP, I'm on welfare. I didn't. We used to hide it. Now, contrast that with the fact that the economy is working in a very differently depending on your income. These are facts. Wealthy Americans are seeing major gains from rising stocks and luxury spending and tax breaks and private jets and yachts and high-end real estate, while working and middle-class families are struggling with unaffordable homes, $700 plus car payments, rising grocery costs, and growing dependence. The wealth gap. Now, listen to this. The Federal Reserve figures show the top 1% now hold 32% of America's wealth. Say that again. Somebody didn't get it in the barbershop. The top 1% of this country hold 32% of the wealth of the country. That ain't right. And they're getting it on the backs of cutting deals, getting federal contracts to their businesses, which means taxpayers are paying for this while we are suffering those inequities that we're paying for. And if you get late, they'll charge all kind of late charges. About 10, 12 years ago, they ordered it and I had to pay back taxes, put all in the newspaper. I paid it all. The penalties was higher than the taxes because they were charging me for stuff that I never felt was income. But I went in and paid it rather than fight it. Some jerks still run around talking about Sharpton going to pay his tax. Like people, IRS don't know where I am, on radio every day, TV 4 or 5 times a week. I mean, but anyway, I'm not even going to give them no energy. The question is, what are we paying for if only the top 1% is gaining from it? And we're not taking care of the needy. We're not putting it into education. We're not putting it into infrastructure development fairly around different places. Where are we? And who are we? So we need to frame all of that with in, on top of it. They're cutting as much as they can, cutting back on our voting rights. And why did I wind it into that? Because the reason they can cut back on SNAP, the reason they can increase the wealth of the top 1%, the reason they can cut back on all of the education programs and all needed is because they voted and put their people in, and we have not voted at the levels we could vote. And we have to blame that on us. God said to me the other day, Reverend Mal, I respect what you do, but I believe no reparations, no vote. I said, well, you will not get no reparations till we vote for folks that will give us reparations. Where do you think it's going to come from? So let me get this right. We're not going to vote so the people that don't agree with us win, and you think they're going to give us reparations. Make that make sense. So, again, I don't think these people mean any wrong. I think that we haven't thought it through. That's why strategy must lead our emotions. Our emotions must move our drive. Not that we just go by emotion. You know, when you're a child, and all of us been children, you go by what you feel. You get hungry, you just cry. You go to the bathroom, you make a noise. But, hey, when you get a little older, you learn how to not cry on everything. You learn how to go to the bathroom and potty by yourself. And some of us need to mature in what we do.

0: in terms of fighting the system. And stop waiting on somebody to bring you a potty. We got too many potty activists. You gotta hashtag somebody. Yeah, put my name on it. Red Mouse said you got too many potty activists. Whining and crying and pottying rather than getting up and organizing and strategizing and working with people young and old to get something done. Because I tell you a little secret that maybe nobody want to tell you to hurt your feelings. They don't care about how much you cry. They don't care about how mad you get. They care if you organize and come together. That scares them. That's why they call some of us names. You know, a good way to know what's effective is watch your enemies. The reason why Trump is always on social media attacking Obama, attacking Hakeem Jeffries, attacking me by name. He knows he never attacks all the people that's supposed to be the most revolutionary because he knows they ain't going to do nothing. And he knows if by chance, by accident, they did, they can handle that. What they can't handle is people that can organize and get stuff done. He ain't wasting bullets. And you stop wasting your tears. Dry your eyes and let's go to work. All right, it's Hot Button Monday. Let me open up these phone lines. Keeping it real. 1-877-532-5797. 1-877-532-5797. Benita Christopher said, tell it like it is, Rev Mal. That's what I'm here to do because I'm going to keep it real. Shop to be right back.
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0: And they're voting to try and take his district out of being a majority black district. I'm going to hear him tell me what he thinks needs to be done. And we'll have on State Representative Justin Pearson, who led the fight to try and stop the districting fight in Tennessee. He's running for Congress against, can't use race as a factor. That complements Trump saying companies cannot give contracts or jobs or board seats based on race, based on diversity, equity, and inclusion. That's everything that was fought for and achieved in the 60s and 50s. And we've been spending the last, I don't know how many days, how many years rather, certainly since I've been active, maintaining what was given. Let me show you how they will put idiocy in people's mind. They will say, well, ain't nothing got done in civil rights since the 60s. First of all, the Voting Rights Act had to be renewed every 5 years, and we had to march and fight and lobby to keep that. Second of all, we got laws against racial profiling based on the Civil Rights Act. Third of all, we got Barack Obama elected first black president, who put up a whole commission on policing that required police to wear cameras. So I can go on and on and on. We had to protect the laws that was gained in the 60s, make new laws on policing, make new laws on Affordable Care Act, make new laws on racial profiling. And the reason, and I want y'all to get this real careful, the reason some people say nothing happened is because they were not involved in making it happen, and they don't know no better. And if they would be quiet, would nobody know how ignorant they are? Ramel, you call them ignorant? Yes. Because to discount the last 50 years of struggle that moved blacks in a different position than they were 50 years ago is ignorant. Now, have we gotten everything we wanted? No. Have we got everything we needed? No. Are they trying to take everything back? Yes. And they wouldn't be taking it back if we hadn't sustained it in the first place. They'd have took it back in 66 if people didn't keep fighting for the 65 Voting Rights Bill. We went the whole distance. That's right, Stephanie Humphrey, Channel, said, Red Mal ain't playing today. No, I'm not, because I'm tired of this ignorance. I'm tired of us playing into their hands, having debates that don't mean nothing. We ain't got nothing done. That's a lie. We didn't get all we wanted to get done, but we got stuff done. You sitting up with fixed income, cause people fought. They didn't wake up one morning and say, let's give people fixed income. All of that was fought. You see, in the first time in American history, we put white cops in jail for committing crime. We mean nothing happened. They used to be congratulated for shooting us. So let us encourage those that did fight. Learn from them and keep the fight going. Well, we need the old folks to step aside and let the young folk lead. Anybody holding you back? If somebody got to step outside for you, that means ain't nobody with you. Anybody step aside for me? Anybody step aside for Dr. King? Anybody step aside for Reverend Jackson? Where'd you get that from? And if somebody step aside, don't mean anybody going to follow you. Because you've not been involved. We don't know you. So the only thing you bring into the table is you younger. Well, somebody younger than you. Let's stop the mess. And let's deal with it. Well, I believe in a collective leadership, not a single leadership. Charismatic leadership. The good, join a collective organization, but do something. Some of us believe in leadership. We'll do that. Hey, when we were in Africa before we were kidnapped and enslaved, we always had different tribes. We ain't never been all one African. They're different tribes. And then we have different tribes here now. That's fine. But don't try to make the tribe I'm in follow your tribe's rules. Do your thing. But all of us need to be free. 1994, when I went to South Africa as an election observer, they had different tribes that was with Mandela, but they had different tribes that was Buddha Lazy, who was against Mandela. He was just as African as Mandela. Then you had the PAC, which was revolutionary. They were just as African as Buddha Lazy and Mandela. Mandela won the election, first election they ever had. We ain't never all been on the same page, but we always was in the same book. So let's stop the nonsense and let's get real. If you really about what you about, do that. Ain't nobody stopping you. I'm not interfering with your meeting, your rally, your whatever you doing. So why are you interfering with us? I ain't stopping you from doing what you want to do.
1: Well, man, I don't believe exactly what y'all believe. I believe this.
0: Then organize around it. I believe in what I'm doing. You do the same thing or be quiet. Because we're in a real fight. These people are after all of us. And I don't have time to conform to your way, and you don't have time to conform to my way. We got to find some way in the middle that we can do this thing and get them off all our backs. I'm going to the phones when I come back. Keeping it real.

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14: 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I am your host, Reverend Al Sharpton. It's Hot Button Monday, 1-877-532-5797. Let me say by way of announcements, don't miss Politics Nation with Al Sharpton any weekend, because we take our time to get the best guest we can that deals with the issues that are current at the time. This weekend we had everybody on, from the Congressman Horsford, from Nevada's former chair of the Congressional Black Caucus, to we had Justin Pearson on, young dynamic state legislature in Tennessee, where they just, he was part of the people that tried to stop the state legislature from eradicating the one black majority congressional district in Memphis that he was running for, that is being held now by Congressman Corn. We had him and Congressman Corn on. We had the congressman from Indiana on, about the Republican surge. We had the Kimberly Crenshaw on, about her new book dealing with these whole contradictions. Janae Nelson on, who argued, she's the head of the Legal Defense Fund, NAACP Legal Defense Fund, talking about the case she argued for the Voting Rights Act that they voted, that they ended up voting against. We get the people right in the thick of it. If I have to call them myself and say, you need to come on this weekend. So don't miss any weekend. Politics Nation with Al Sharpton, live at 5 p.m. Eastern Time on MS Now. And the Saturday Action Rallies, and where I laid out the brigades on Saturday, we're doing various cities where we're going to start with 25 to, and then go up. People that are going to be trained. We're going to send in trainers trained that you can operate in terms of pulling out the vote, how you pull it out, what is the legality in your particular city, because it changes in different states. It's laid it out on Saturday, and we're going forth with that. That's why you should not miss a Saturday Action Rally. If you're in the New York, New Jersey, Connecticut area, you can come to the rally at Mother AME Zion Church in Harlem, 140 West 137th Street. That's 137th between Lenox and 7th, 9 a.m. to 11 a.m. And every week we're getting some people from out of town just visiting New York, come by, say, I want to see the rally. I want to say hello to you, shake your hand. I'm glad about it. You that are not in the New York area, you can watch it live on Impact Television, and or you or YouTube/NAN or at nationalactionnetwork.net. And obviously, we have thousands. We get the numbers. We have thousands that watch the rally live every Saturday. And then some of you watch it during the week. And the numbers are growing. And we'll be there at the church another couple of weeks. And we should be ready early June to go and start having the rallies in our headquarters. They are the contractors and plumbers and all that the city requires for your certificate of occupancy, they call it, is being worked on as I speak. I came out of the gym, my morning workout, and 6 o'clock this morning, they were already there at the new building we bought and working it, getting it in shape. Wasn't in bad shape, but we had to tune up here, there, do a little painting and adjustments. So I'm so excited. We're going in our own building, National Action Network's House of Justice, named by Reverend Jesse Jackson. And we now have a permanent home. All right, let's go to the phone. It's Hot Button Monday. Whatever is on your mind, whatever's in your heart, download it and let's deal with it. Let's start in Chicago with my dear friend, the beloved Miss Eunice. Miss Eunice, you're keeping it real with Al Sharpton. I hope you had a great Mother's Day.
11: Very great, Rev. How are you? I had a quiet Mother's Day because I don't like to go out in these crowds, these restaurants, because you may come back with anything. So I stayed home with the family. Yeah, you know, Rev, you're telling them just right. And I agree with you. Some people don't do nothing but talk. They don't contribute to anything. And I would just like to ask, where is Miss Richardson? I haven't heard from her. You know, heard her on the air for some time.
14: Yeah. Mm-hmm. I've not heard from her in at least a couple of months. You're right.
11: Yes.
14: You're right. All right. And I hope she's all right. Yeah.
11: I hope so, too. You know, Reb, it is criminal what the Supreme Court has done. They know all the things that's going on, but yet they rubber stamp what Trump has and the Republicans are doing. And we are citizens and should have rights and privileges like anyone else. We pay taxes and have the nerve to say the Supreme Court is going on recess. They didn't do much when they are in session.
14: Right.
11: And they damaged the Voting Rights Bill that's been on the book for 61 years. And, Rev, if we don't get busy right now, and I mean now, they will write us off history. The battles fought by our ancestors will be for naught. And black businesses shut out of government, the farmers, fair housing, and on. Time is of the essence. And to think we have so much lawlessness and it's being supported by the highest office because he runs all the crooked stuff himself. And all is not lost. We have to work like never before. And so that's what I have to say. Oh, yes, and it's Minister Farrakhan's 93rd birthday today.
14: Yeah, somebody called and told me that. Yeah, 93.
11: Yes, uh-huh. Yes, and let me say this. Trump talking of lowering the gas prices, if he had not started the war, that he can't complain in the first place, we would not be in this predicament. He doesn't care. He wants to rule the world, and the allies are turning their back, and so what? Let's see how he gets out of this. Thank you for taking my call.
14: Thank you for your call. I see Wanda Mills on our message board saying, thank you so much, Reverend Al Sharpton, for your dedicated leadership. And
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14: I'm going to the phones when I come back. Keeping it real. Shut up.

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11: 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Without them signing the laws that we fought for, how should we have gotten free?
9: Sharpton keeps it real.
11: Because you're raising things that you haven't thought out. There were slave rebellions that did. All right, then give me the answer. You haven't answered me yet. If you thought it out, give me the answer.
9: Asking the tough questions.
12: Well, here's the thing. I called
11: him
12: a statement. Now,
11: but I'm questioning your statement. You can question mine. You can question any statement I make. You can question any statement. Whoa. You can question any statement I make, but you cannot call here and tell me don't question the statement you make, brother.
14: Let's go work it out.
9: Be a part of the conversation. Just keep it real. Live from the National Action Network corporate headquarters in New York, keeping it real. And now, America's number one civil rights leader, the Reverend Al Sharpton.
11: Keeping it real, keeping it real. I am your host, Reverend Al Sharpton, this Hot Button Monday. Whatever's on your mind, whatever is in your heart, all you have to do is call us at 1-877-532-5797, 1-877-532-5797, or you can go on the message board at www.nationalactionnetwork.net. And I saw Akeem Smith. He picked up on my opening remarks saying Reverend Sharpton, Trump and Xi is meeting two superpowers. Trump is pressuring China to pressure. And let me get the, I guess, Iran, to pressure Iran. He also said that under Trump's big, beautiful bill, Arizona's cutting food stamps. That's what I opened up on. They're cutting literally food stamps from children in Arizona. We got to deal with it. And many of us, you know, I'm going on this 23-city tour. I'll be taking y'all with me. I'm also working with Martin Luther King III and all. We're talking about a huge march in August. So y'all get ready, start saving your money. You'll meet us in Washington. We trying to work out the official stuff right now. But rallies going on this weekend in Alabama and in Tennessee. And I was told Mississippi. I don't have the details on that. I don't have NAN people, each of them. But we also need that national march. We need to show real strength right there in Washington where the Supreme Court is and the Congress is and the president. So they look outside and see tens of thousands of us with dignity, no violence, but no backing up. So we plan it. I'll be talking more about it this week as we get all of the traps done and all of the permits in place. Let's go to the mayor of Queensbridge Houses in Queens, New York, Mayor Rodney Jones. Mr. Mayor.
15: Good afternoon, my shepherd. How are you?
11: I'm doing great. How are you doing?
15: You know, it's funny, everybody, when I come back from Saturday morning around, they be like, "Hey, how Rev doing?" I said, "Yo, you bring your behind up to Harlem." You know, they be like, "Oh, he called you Mr. Mayor." Yeah, that's my man. You know, he been here.

0: streets to protect your sister, even when I was the youngest.
1: Right.
0: Well, this man to disrespect Supreme Court Justice Ketanji Brown Jackson, calling a low IQ when she's a magna cum laude.
1: Right.
0: And then White House correspondent Rachel Scott calling out her name. I mean, this ignoramus. I mean, seriously, like, you really talking about yourself because you're the low IQ person.
1: Right.
0: I mean, you know, just talk, and then nobody backs them up. Like, I was always told to protect our black women. You know what I'm saying? Black, protect our women. Protect my sisters. If nobody comes out and say anything about this, it's like, I'm not talking about you. I'm talking about certain people in the media. You know what I'm saying?
1: Right.
0: And cowards, right? And it's total disrespect, man. I can't stand it. But another thing I got on my plate is a call for all student black athletes to leave SEC school. That's Southeastern Conference schools because it's gerrymandering. So there's a call for all black student athletes to leave Alabama, Mississippi, Georgia, Tennessee, Mississippi, whatever, leave the school to transfer to HBCUs. I mean, there's a call for this right now, Rev. Yes, we got to hit them. Somehow we have to hit them, Rev, because they're making money off our that blood, sweat. They're making millions. There's people in these states that are making millions off them. And trust me, them legislators and all of them in them sub-states below the Mason-Dixon are making money off our sons and daughters. You know, Rev, there's something got to be done. I don't know who we got to speak to, Rev, but I saw something online. There's a call for all black student-athletes to leave all SEC schools right now, Rev. Something got to be done. I love you, my champion.
1: I love you. Thank you for your call. Let's go. Let's go to Philadelphia, Pennsylvania, WERE, to Disco Brian. Disco Brian, you're keeping it real with Al Sharpton.
2: Happy Hot Button Monday, Rev, and always an honor to follow a legend like the mayor, Mayor Rodney Jones, who I have in my profile pic. I got a selfie with him at the NAN convention, and I used to have you, Rev, but you know, I have to have all legends up there. So I'm proud to take pictures.
1: I'm proud. I'm proud of that. I'm proud. I ain't mad at you. That's good.
2: Thank you, Rev. And by the way, that was a beautiful, legendary call before from your high school teacher, Elliot Sallow.
1: Yeah, really caught me off guard. Wow. He knew me, as he said. I was 15 years old when I was in his class and was already youth director of New York Breadbasket. And he would mentor us after class. Let me say, they just told me I did not know I was waiting on him. Let me bring in my co-host, and then I'll let you finish this, Disco Brian.
2: Mm-hmm.
1: With me every Monday kicking off the show is, of course, the one and only Antoine Seawright, and CEO of Blueprint Strategies, and I think a political expert par excellence. How you doing, Antoine?
3: Good to be with you, Reb, on this Hot Button Suppression Extermination Monday.
1: Yeah, we got a lot to talk about. I was waiting for you. They told me in my ear. But go ahead, Disco Brian, and then me and Mr. Seawright have a lot to talk about. Go ahead.
2: I understand. Yes, you do, gentlemen. And so I just wanted to say, Rev, or Antoine, do either of you remember Linda Ronstadt talking in 1983 on a talk show about how horrible Rupert Murdoch was? Did y'all ever see that footage?
1: I never saw it, no. I remember who Linda Ronstadt was, but I didn't remember her talking about Rupert.
2: Yeah, Rev, in 1983, who do you remember talking about Rupert Murdoch in 1983? The reason I'm bringing that up is because I think oftentimes, artists are sometimes a lot more conscious than the most esteemed, you know, pundits. Do you agree with that, Rev?
1: Oh, you got to finish the sentence. Do I agree with what?
2: That sometimes artists are more conscious in sort of, you know, knowing what's going on than a lot of the most esteemed intellectuals and pundits.
1: Oh, yeah, I totally agree with that. I mean, and artists sometimes set the tone and set the culture to get behind an idea that a lot of the pundits and intellectuals can't. I've learned this. I don't know about you.

0: you,
1: Antoine, but I've learned, you know, I used to argue with a lot of these so-called intellectuals, and I've learned that they mostly are talking to each other, that nobody really listening to them but other intellectuals. And that's a small group of folk that's impressed with how smart they got in these big schools. You know, it's a sort of self-aggrandizement that I'm smart, smart, smart. No matter what somebody says, I'm smarter than you. And, well, they don't do nothing. And they get up in these ivory towers and talk about a revolution that they never will participate in, talk about elections that they never organized in, right? And I think that bears exposure, Antoine.
2: Well, I certainly think that, Reb, there's a different conversation on K Street than it is on Main Street and My Street. Elections are won and lost on Main Street and My Street. Conversations from those smart people with high britches on K Street, and I think that's part of the disconnect that we see happening. But there's another component to that when you talk about intellectuals and people who think they're smarter than others and know more than others, is our so-called progressive friends, who I have not heard much from in this conversation around the active effort to exterminate and eliminate black representation and black political voices from the political ecosystem. I find it ironic that as soon as a primary opportunity comes, Bernie Sanders and others will weigh in heavily on those primaries, usually against either a CBC member or an African-American candidate. Here we are, the most consequential time in my lifetime, probably in yours, Rev. I'm 41. I think Rev is somewhere around 35. Consequential time in America, have not heard from any of them. And so I just think that we have to be careful how and who we choose to listen to, on what and when we choose to listen to them on.
1: Well, and for the record, I'm 32, 32 suit. Anyway, if you want to buy me some clothes. But anyway, the point you make, and this is something that Disco Bryant is always on, is that there is a very suspicious habit of people that call themselves progressive, some of them, not all, some of them, but are progressive for whom and to what interest? And trying to knock out black representation, if it's wrong for Trump, it's wrong for them. And I think that that's an open discussion we need to have. People say to me, well, don't we need to be divisive? So you telling me that if they, in the name of progress, is running against our representation, that that's not divisive? But if we answer them, that's divisive? Y'all just heard my high school teacher call. One thing I did not learn in school and in church, I never learned how to be scared. I am not afraid to fight anybody for what I believe is right. Let's take a break. Hang with us, Brian. I know you had more. We'll be right back. Keeping it real. 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

0: Keeping it real. I'm your host, Reverend Al Sharpton. And we're back. 1-877-532-5797 is Hot Button Monday. Antoine Seawright is our co-host. Let's go back to Brian in Philadelphia. Brian. I don't hear Brian.
1: Oh, yeah, Rev, Antoine. Thank you both for mentioning the naming the Democratic Socialist elephant in the room before the break. I don't know if y'all saw, but the incoming politicians in Hungary are throwing parties and dancing into Parliament. Just an absolutely beautiful sight. And what we could have in this country very soon.
0: Explain why that's a beautiful sight for people that don't know what's going on in Hungary.
1: Right, Rev. So, you know, the prime minister who had been in charge there for, I believe, 15 years, Orban, he was part of Steve Bannon's big far-right global, takeover, the fascism of the 21st century. He was one of the leaders of that, and he was destroyed finally after 15 years of rolling back all their, all of Hungary's democracy, and was just defeated by a man named Peter Magyar. And he was sworn in as prime minister over the weekend. And, Rev, I told you earlier, and he has continued to reiterate that his new government, his new coalition government, will be suspending pro-Orban state media and restoring news channels to actual public service journalism. And he also told every Orban-aligned legislator and judge to resign before they're chased out of the country. I mean, it's absolutely beautiful. And Antoine, Rev, I think Democrats should be studying Hungary and Magyar specifically. Going right back to Antoine's point before the break, Magyar is not a far-left revolutionary. He's a center-right reformer who was in Orban's party and is still in Orban's party, but much like Liz Cheney, chose democracy over party loyalty. And I just, I hope we can continue to do that. We also saw AOC angering a bunch of anti-Semitic and racist leftists over the weekend when she told David Axelrod that Democrats must not align with Marjorie Taylor Greene, noting Marjorie's racism and anti-Semitism as the obvious reasons not to. And this is just a few weeks after Ilhan Omar told Hassan Piker that she was ready to wrap arms around Marjorie. So, guys, it's great to see that maybe some people in power and in progressive politics are waking up to the same reality that I've been waking up to over the past 6 years about a lot of these so-called progressives who actually aren't that supportive of the civil rights movement, and I just hope we can continue seeing that break and that bravery from people like AOC. Thank you so much for taking
0: your call. Antoine, let us get into it a little bit. Explain to us your statement, elaborate on your statement about Bernie Sanders and others running people against black officials, and also give us the inside, or as we would say, the lowdown on what they're trying to do to Jim Clyburn's district in South Carolina.
2: Since the 1965 Voting Rights Act has been signed into law, there's been an intentional effort to roll it back. The first Supreme Court case is in 1980. The most recent two came Shelby versus Holder 2013 and now Louisiana versus Callis case, and all have been to roll back the Voting Rights Act. What they've done in the midst of rolling back parts of the Voting Rights Act, what they tried to do is redraw the lines to exterminate black political representation starting in the South. And I say starting in the South because as the days go by, post the Supreme Court case, we're learning that they plan to take their efforts outside the South and try to go other places, the Midwest, where they have executive representation to redraw these lines, to just exterminate black political representation off the map altogether. And so when that has happened, traditionally, there have been a choir of voices that stepped up to the plate to help meet the moment and advocate for those. In this moment that we are facing right now, what I have not heard, and maybe you have, Rev, because you move in some wider circles than I do sometimes, I've not heard from some of those same voices who intentionally spend their funds and resources and time trying to recruit and work against African-American candidates, and particular CVC members, or in a case where there is a open seat and a qualified African-American is running, and they go and work against that candidate, like in Pennsylvania 3, where Sharif is running for Congress, could be the first Muslim-American to represent that district. We saw that Valerie Fushi in North Carolina just a few weeks ago. We saw that a couple years ago, Shantel Brown and Cleveland and others. We've seen this kind of behavior that continues to break up and happen. But yet, I've not heard anything about from those voices around what they should be doing right now to help us at the moment. Nor have I heard to meet with CBC leaders to offer the right hand of fellowship to see how can they meet this moment. As it relates to the voting rights case, of course, the lawsuits are being filed and the court cases all across the country to stop this. In South Carolina, they are running into two problems. So, yes, they want to redraw the historic 6th congressional district that Jim Clyburn represents in order to exterminate his political representation. But what they're running into, if they unpack the 6th district, it's going to open up three or four competitive districts. So some don't want to do that. The second aspect, from a pure logistical standpoint, the way our state Senate is set up in the state is that it takes 3/4 of the Senate in order to approve the measure to be up for discussion. Not all Republicans are on board with the idea because they know what it's going to lead to. And so it's going to take Democrats in the Senate siding with Republicans to even open up the debate. As of today, this is the last week of the legislative session, there has not been a conclusion that Democrats are going to support the measure. But what I will remind folks, while Jim Clyburn was the first African-American since Reconstruction to represent the 6th Congressional District, it was 95 years
0: You're breaking up. You're breaking up.
2: I said, while Jim Clyburn served as the first African-American since Reconstruction to represent the district in South Carolina, it was 95 years between him and the last person to represent that district. If they get that way, that could be the case all across the South.
0: That is the purpose. That's their point. I said, I believe it was last week on Morning Joe, that how that last black representative going out in the late 1800s said that I'm the last one to go, but we shall rise. It's not the end of the story, something to that effect. And that's what we have to secure. You know, it's one thing to say, nobody bothering me, I ain't bothering nobody. It's another thing for somebody to go upside your head and you not have enough political or other sense to respond. We did not start this fight, but we have to win this fight. So when people run around talking about, I don't know why y'all messing with voting, they're messing with us. And if you think that we can survive and sustain ourselves as a community, you and your family, you just heard you that were on the first segment, one of my old high school teachers calling, what kind of schools your children gonna have? Private institutions and public, when they can start erasing history and when they can start just saying we can't deal with diversity, they will be less educated and prepared for the world than we are. Do you know that most of the world don't talk English? Most of the world does not deal in the Western world's concepts, and you're going to produce students that are only good in the neighborhood when they can do so much more. Let's take a break. Be right back. Keeping it real. Shopton. C-Right. Be right back.

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0: Reverend Al Sharpton, our co-host, is, of course, the one and only Antoine Seawright. Let me look at the message board. Trisha, 1989 on the message board, said, once I came home, I showed my girls visiting Nan. Oh, no, I showed my girls Michael Jackson visiting Nan and Reverend Al doing Michael Jackson's eulogy when he died, and they were shocked. Give the kids context to the movies. That's interesting. Very interesting. Olivia Taylor answers her, saying, that's awesome. I've been listening to Michael Jackson, Prince, and old school R&B all weekend. I saw a clip of Michael Jackson and James Brown's funeral being comforted by Reverend Sharpton. Yeah, Michael Jackson, Antoine. I got to know Michael when both of us were very young. I was in the movement. I met him at Black Expo that Reverend Jackson used to do in the early 70s. And he was just a kid with his brothers come over from Gary to perform. And later when I became close with James Brown, Michael's idol was James Brown. And he'd always come to the shows. I got pictures all the way through there. So as I grew in movement stuff, Michael always would relate. He had me do community relations for his victory tour in 1984, when we out there saying black artists ought to use some black promoters. And Don King and others tried to get me, well, you should go into entertainment promotion, you make a lot of money, and because you know the big stars. But I ain't had a dime. I had to sometime walk from Brooklyn to Manhattan. But I believed in what I was doing, which is why Michael and James Brown appreciated me, because they knew I believed it, because they knew that they could have given me opportunity. So it's interesting that she raises this, but with this new Michael Jackson film out, all of that comes back as current history. I was at the Met Gala last Monday, and Beyonce and I were talking about James Brown. And I know Beyonce since she was in Destiny's Child. The culture, one of the things, and I want your reflection on this, Antoine, culture is important to driving what goes on in the community, because more people will get caught up in a song or some cultural expression than a speech. So I remember when I was, again, my high school teacher called a day. I remember when I first went to high school, James Brown had just come out with Say It Loud, I'm Black and I'm Proud. I never dreamed I'd become like a son of his. We overnight went from calling ourselves Negro to Black because of the song was a hit. Now, a lot of people already call themselves Black in our community, but we considered them off to the side. The culture changed that. Stevie with song. Culture changed that. And one of the things that I've challenged the hip-hop artists today is that you should musically and culturally relate us to the time in which you live in, such as what's going on with the redistricting, such as what they have done to Barack Obama and others, such as the defeat of Kamala Harris. I give Beyonce credit. She went down and endorsed Kamala and did her rally in Houston. I think that we sometimes forget the cultural influences will reach our kids where sometimes we can't reach them otherwise.
2: That's part of our community, part of our community's history. We've always had frontline fighters on the front line pushing the envelope for change, and that's been a central part of every major successful movement. As I often say, it's always included African-Americans. It's always included African-American leaders, whether it's athletes, whether it's entertainers, whether it's community leaders, whether it's preachers, whether it's activists. Those people have been central tenets to every successful movement in the history of the world. And so in this moment, I think when you add the 24-hour news cycle, you add blue check marks on social media and platforms that people have that they did not have back in the day, it's more important now then these folks use their voices for good as a force for good and weighing in on the issues and not letting people tell them to just shut up and dribble. Or they tell my friend Don Staley, shut up and coach. Or you go in the corner, you just told LeBron, shut up and dribble. Or shut up and shoot a ball. Now more than ever, or they tell Asia Wilson, you keep being a representative for women's basketball. Don't you worry about voting and politics. So now more than ever, these people and their voices matter to a large degree. I appreciate my friend John Legend for what he's doing all around the country and many other entertainers and singers who are on the front line doing what they need to do.
0: Yeah, John Legend and what he's doing, Akeem and all, critical. And these are people that understand that. I mean, I never get when Harry Belafonte set Jay-Z down and tried to school him. It's not about reprimanding people. It's about educating them. Because one day you're going to get old, and there's going to be a new style out, and there's going to be a new way of doing music and doing other things. And you want to be able to say you use your period to advance history for people. Let's go to Ira in Washington, D.C. Ira, you're keeping it real with Shopton and C-Rat.
1: Hey, good evening, Reverend Shopton. Thank you for taking my call. I'm going to get this 5 minutes wisely. I just had a public service announcement that I want to express to folks. For one, I heard you talk about the food stamp program they're cutting out in a lot of these states and a lot of these social programs that they're eliminating. Like I said last week when I called, that they're eliminating these programs because the state has to pay for them, and they do not want to pay for that. Those institutions that's going to support people in their life and their eating and whatever survival. So that's why they're not paying that. That's why they're trying to abolish that, because they have to pay that money. Money they don't want to pay. But like you said, they'll spend money to go to the moon, but they won't spend money to feed people or find cures. That's my first one. And my second one, I want to talk about something that some people don't probably pay attention to. TV ads on TV. I saw one today in our local TV about this David Trone. He's a Democrat, and this other lady running against him. These people, these mega people, spend a lot of money and dictating that people from the Democrats is supported by mega. And that's just a myth, and it's a lie. And they spend a lot of money spending an expensive lie. So I just tell people, don't engage in that craziness. Do the fact check like I did. He's not a part of that MAGA stuff. He's not supported by that, because he's the one that spent money in West Virginia at his abortion clinic, abortion hospitals, whatever. He funded them out of his pocket. So if he's a MAGA, MAGA don't do that. MAGA wants to do anything they can to stop women's rights. And that's why I say, yeah, they got to know what you talk about and don't pay no attention to them. Most of these ads, because the truth is not going to be told. So you suspect that. And my second to last thing I want to go by is my gentleman, Stephen Colbert. I read an article about him. And they're going to terminate his season, but they said it was due to financial reasons. But we all know what it's about. And I read the fine print, and it said that the president did not like the subjects that he was talking about that told the truth on him. So therefore, he wanted to abolish that particular gentleman for speaking the truth. And they had to bow down, too, because they bought our local channels, 4, 5, 7, and 9, in the District of Columbia, and they can control the narrative of what they want to show. So I just want to get the people the insight to let them know, pay attention to stuff. And you want your proper and true news, you need to go to Kathy Hughes Networks, Al Sharpton, or Kevin Smiley, or Roy Martin. If you don't go there, I can't help you. That's my public service for today, Brother Al.
0: All right. Thank you for your call. One of the things, Antoine, people don't understand the politics of media. With the way they come back at ABC or anybody, is if the owners are trying to merge and have an acquisition of another company, the president and the federal government can block the merger and say, okay, you want to merge? I appointed the FCC chair. You will not get the merger that will be billions of dollars in revenue for you unless you do what I say on the air. And that is the politics of that, Antoine. They use, don't think the fact that Ellison and the crowd, the Paramount crowd that bought CBS and those that bought ABC, all of them are feeling the pressure in their business, because they have to do business contract, business mergers, business reconciliation. And the government and the Secretary of Treasury, appointed by Trump, can give them a fit. That is why they are cutting back and censoring some things. in the media. That's why Kathy Hughes is so important. That's why MS became Versant. So it's not a part of whatever merger they try to threaten them with. Antoine? Yeah, I think something's wrong with his phone. All right, let's take a break. We'll be right back. Keeping it real. 1-877-532-5797 Shopton. 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
0: The plantation said I'm free and were recaptured and re-enslaved because the laws said that. Without them signing the laws that we fought for, how should we have gotten free?
29: Sharpton keeps it real.
0: Because you're raising things that you haven't thought out. There were slave rebellions that did. All right, then give me the answer. You haven't answered me yet. If you thought it out, give me the answer.
29: Asking the tough questions.
0: Well, see, here's the thing. I call him with a statement. Now, you... No, but I'm questioning your statement. You can question mine. You can question any statement I make. You can question any statement I make. But you cannot call here and tell me don't question the statement you make, brother.
30: But it's gonna work it out.
29: Be a part of the conversation. Just keep it real. Live from the National Action Network corporate headquarters in New York, keeping it real. It's Hot Button Monday. And now, America's number one civil rights leader, the Reverend Al Sharpton.
0: Keeping it real, keeping it real. I am your host, Reverend Al Sharpton, and we are back. Antoine Seawright is our co-host. We have Antoine back with us. I know he's having phone problems. Is Antoine back with us?
31: I'm here, Reverend Al.
0: All right, great. All right, let's go back to the phone. Let's go to Cincinnati, Ohio, to the Buzz, to Ray. Ray, you're keeping it real with Al Sharpton.
31: Yes, sir, Rev. Thanks for taking my call. Rev, a couple things. Let's start off with a baseball game. Now, this is how the Republicans rig the system. Let's say the Republicans, the game is starting out 20-0 Republicans. They say, Democrats, we'll give you two innings to score 21 runs. The possibility of that happen is nil. That's what they do. They rig the system. But your guest said earlier about people just telling black athletes and, you know, and other phrases, just shut up and dribble. The problem is a lot of athletes are shutting up and dribble. You know, a lot of these singers are shutting up and singing. So my hat goes off to Bruce Springsteen for what he does and what he's doing. You got to tip your hat to that guy.
0: Right.
31: But when it comes to this redistricting, Rev, people ask me, I had somebody ask me a couple of days ago, you know, they're rigging the system. Why do we march? Why do we protest? I said that energizes people to get out and vote. You know, marching and protesting. Look what happened in Ferguson. You know, they changed that whole political system. Look what happened with George Floyd. Cops that weren't going to jail have been going to jail since George Floyd.
0: Right.
31: And that march went worldwide. Yep. So marching
0: in a COVID, in the middle of COVID. When I call that march, and we were under house, whatever the term was at the time, and we got 200,000 people there and didn't have a super spread. And that march helped us set the climate. Ben Crump did the legal work, and the attorney general there in Minnesota, Keith Ellison, did the case. They would have never given them the case if we hadn't had the marches. But you know, Ray and Antoine, I'm so glad I grew up in the movement, because they say the same thing to Dr. King. Well, why Dr. King out front? Ain't nobody elected him. All that kind of craziness. And they're going to bring that back now. You can always tell the agents, because they say the agent book stuff, trying to plant seeds and all that, rather than say, I disagree, Dr. King. I disagree with whoever, Bob Rustin. I disagree with Reverend Sharpton. Here's what I think we should do. No, they're going to try to discredit because they're working for the other side.
31: And Rev, this is my hope that, and I know it's not going to happen, a lot, you know, and I've been accused of blaming athletes in the past, but they're young. They're in their early 20s, mid-20s, and all they want is million-dollar contracts. But it only takes a couple to say, I'm not playing for Tennessee. I'm not playing for, you know, in a lot of these southern colleges or pro teams. And maybe they'll get the message. But you got white folks, MAGA, you know, when it comes to voting, it's something like they don't have to vote, but they vote. Black folks, we need to vote, and we don't vote. And I don't understand why black folks can't see that concept. We should be voting 100%, but we don't. Why? I don't know why we can't understand that concept of the only way your life is going to change, your life is going to get better, you know, is if we come out and change the folks that dictates how you live your life. I don't understand it, you know. All right, Rev, thanks.
0: I appreciate your call. Trisha's 1989 says, on our message board, early voting starts next Monday, 5/18. Everyone has been encouraged to vote during early voting. We shall see, though. And I think that you know, I think we've got to ignore Antoine, the naysayers, and the people that are righteously misinformed, mean the right thing, but just misinformed, and those that are just agent provocateurs. And go for it now, because we are right at the wire where voting is going to matter in these districts. And you're going to expect confusion. And it's always going to be that way. So that goes with the territory, Antoine.
1: Well, Rev, I can tell you that sometimes confusion and chaos is created on purpose. And the same thing with misinformation. And I think we have to be very careful as Black Americans in this moment to not get sidetracked with the chaos and confusion that we lose sight of the mission. That's why us being unified on all fronts, I don't care if you're young, old, I don't care if you're gay, straight, I don't care if you're a man or woman, we need to be unified as Black Americans first, because it's our rights in our privileges on the chopping block more so than any other communities. And I also think our leaders have to be crystal

0: is still in air with on the air.
1: Let's go to Demetrius in Cleveland, Ohio, WERE. Demetrius.
2: Yeah, thank you, Reverend Shelton. You did that. You as well, Mr. C. Wright. I just want to comment briefly. First of all, concerning the custom with the SNAP program, the SNAP program have a lot of bureaucracy, true enough. But this time around, the state and the federal government, they make it difficult for people to apply for the program because they want so much paperwork, and especially for the states out west like Arizona and California, about many other people who apply for it also have to bring their birth certificates in and so forth. So a lot of, like Hispanics, I believe they're probably skeptical, to come in, even though they have their birth certificate. Sometimes the state officials, they want to double check and bring in even more proof of citizenship. And that was sabotage their attempt to get public assistance, and also it might cause them to get caught up in an immigration crisis as well, and that'll cost money to clear that up. And also, even in other states like Ohio, Michigan, and other states within the United States, you have people on public assistance. They have the proper paperwork, but when they bring that paperwork in, sometimes the administrators there, find something else that they're missing, just like a merry-go-round, and that caused some people to drop out or not that, to be eliminated. Or they might be told they're going to receive public assistance. They receive a letter a month later say they haven't fulfilled all the requirements. So this administration, some of the states have a backhanded way of doing things, to eliminate people from receiving public assistance. So that's why it's important for the people within those states, to write the legislatures to make sure, that the procedures are being followed fairly. For all people and those who in the office and public city office is executing our paperwork correctly and not being impartial to what this administration wants, trying to eliminate the SNAP program entirely. And also, they want people to go to work and go to school, but this administration cut a lot of funds away from education. So right. People can't go to school and get their GED. They can't read, to a certain level. They're not computer literate. A lot of jobs require that nowadays. So they can't find employment. They cut back on child care. So mothers and fathers who they want to work, if they have children, who are underage, who're not in school, they have no one to take care of their children. They're not making enough money to pay for child care or someone to babysit their children. So it's like if they do get a job, they won't have enough money, to pay for child care. And if they get public assistance, they'll still lose. They won't have enough money with public assistance as well, because then they're going to be penalized for not working. So it's like a catch-22. So it's unfair for the administration, the so-called bill that they passed, they require people. To find a job, even though, they might not be able to find a job at the time, even though they might be able-bodied. It's other circumstances as well, why they can't work. So that's why it's important to the right, the states representing the states, they can make adjustments to the bill that they want to, even though the federal government passed it in Washington, D.C. The state have control of the allotment of funds, so they can make exceptions to a certain extent. And also, I just want to mention concerning China, when Donald Trump going to China, it's very important that he don't go there, I'm believing he got China by the collar, because China depend on oil from Iran and from Venezuela. But China have a lot of goods that they do export to the United States. And they can retaliate by going on the prices on the goods that they export here, and that affect the American public. And also when it comes to being bipartisan or being saying last, when it comes to districts, you want to bring up why I feel like districts are unfair to black

0: Americans and Hispanics. They don't have no scrubs and no complaints when our environmental people stand up, but I'm glad they do about the environment. You know, you have celebrities, politicians, athletes, they speak out about the environment. So it's, they don't call them being Sacramento, so it's not Sacramento to speak up when it comes to trying to protect the districts, because it is racial equality in this country. It goes back to having equal rights and come to friendly action as well. Every day you still experience racism. It's embedded in this, especially this administration and even in the institution here in America. So to think America is fair, it's not the case. We got the blockade with Cuba, blockade with Iran. You know, we going back to a time when this country was founded, when Native Americans was almost exterminated, when slavery was going on, the rights were taken away from the women as well. The clock is going backwards, and this country will be advanced from that time. But now they're going back to that same mindset. So you show you not how far some people have came to this country, especially this president. You know, and that just discredit to the evolution this country's supposed to advance when it came to the civil rights bill, when it comes to environmental rights, when it comes to women rights, when it comes to justice for all Americans. You know, the country going back to even worse than it was before slavery, trying to go back to a dictatorship where no one had rights, no matter what race they are or culture or nationality is, just those few in power. And the people didn't die, Revolutionary War, World War II, World War One. You know, for our rights to be taken away as American citizens, especially African Americans, we contribute a lot to this country, and we don't want our rights to be denied, and we don't want to be guided by one person or one group of people in this country.
1: Right.
0: And we fought for our rights to the court systems, the Thurgood Marshall, the Civil Rights Movement, the Black Power Movement, and the Women's Rights Movement, and the labor movement as well. So when they have the AI system going on, they all they want to do, have AI to take over so they can lay off people from the jobs. That's my belief. You know, so they really don't care about the American workers as well. Thank you very much.
1: Well, I thank you for your call. I think that is obvious they don't care about the workers. And I think that the workers, what our challenge is with workers, whether they're in unions or not, to organize them to get them out to vote. And obviously, you're affecting them. Trump wouldn't be up there tweeting and attacking everybody if it wasn't getting to them. That's why you're going to see between now and the midterms, they're going to have a lot of people, a lot of trash. I see them on our message board, all of them going to come with a whole lot of foolishness. Please, I've been this too long. I know I am flattered when we wake up the critics, because that means we're being effective. Let's take a break, Antoine. Be right back. Keep it real. Shopton. C-Right. Be right back.
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0: We're back. Keeping it real. 1-877-532-5797. Antoine Seawright is our co-host. And I was seeing some people saying online when some early voting is happening. And I'll see if we can push that up, because if early voting is starting as early as Monday in some states, we need to know that. Okay, Olivia Taylor saying early voting in Georgia is 5:15. We must vote the MAGA judges out of the Supreme Court and Court of Appeals. Vote for Jen Jordan and Miracle Rankin. And I had them on Politics Nation over the weekend, and they are running for the judges in the Supreme Court there. And they would rule on things like Trump's fraudulent claim of that they stole the election from him and all. And I wanted to feature them. And the early voting starts on Monday. Antoine, how important is the election of judges as well as other officers?
1: Well, Reb, I think you're right. What we're learning this moment is the importance of judges up and down the ballot at the highest level until we see what happened in a 4-3 decision in Virginia. The appointment and the election of judges, depending on where you live, have become even more critical. But Reb, in South Carolina, we don't elect judges on the ballot. Our state legislators select judges and confirm judges. That's why voting for your state legislator in some states are just as important voting as your congressperson or state senator, because they confirm judicial seats. They confirm utility seats like the Public Service Commission. They confirm college board seats. And now in some places like Georgia and others, Public Service Commission seats, judicial seats, and a number of other appointments on the ballot. And that participation now means more than anything else, including prosecutors.
0: The statewide elections, I think the primaries starts Monday in Georgia, and it seems as though the feeling I'm getting from our Atlanta National Action Network people is that Keisha Bottoms, the former mayor of Atlanta, will likely win the primary. The challenge is going to be the general election. Is that what you're getting objectively, Antoine?
1: Objective, that's what I'm hearing. When President Biden has weighed in that race, as you know, he won the state of Georgia in 2020. He supports Keisha Lance Bottom, who served as his senior advisor. And I'm hearing from key African-American leaders down there that she is the horse that's probably going to get out of the barn to lead the charge in November.
0: Yeah, that's what I'm hearing from our people in Atlanta, as well as some of the ministers. All right, let's go back to the phones. Tim in Brooklyn, New York. Tim, you're keeping it real with Al Sharpton and Antoine Seawright.
2: How you doing, Rez? How you doing, Antoine?
0: Fine.
2: Yeah, I just wanted to, Antoine and Brother Rodney from Queens kind of touched on it about the SEC and these football players. If they would just stay away, they're the main engine for these schools. These schools are making millions and millions of dollars off these athletes. If they would go to the other colleges like HBCUs and build up their program. But that's not my main point, Rev. My main point is the Super Bowl is scheduled to be held in Nashville, Tennessee in 2030. So we need to be talking to on the phone with Roger Goodell, telling him to cancel that bid for the Super Bowl to be in Nashville, Tennessee.
0: And now they're bidding for when, for 2030.
2: Yes.
0: Let me look into that. But okay, thank you for your call. We're in 26. That's 4 years down the road. We need Roger Goodell to do something before 4 years. You know, a lot of us were involved in the fight around Colin Kaepernick And interesting. Okay. Interesting. And all right. Let's go to Raj in Cleveland, Ohio, W-E-R-E. Raj?
3: Hey, Rev, thanks for taking my call. I didn't call about this Goodell and the Super Bowl thing, but Goodell, as far as I'm concerned, he's MAGA because he's all in on anything Trump tells him to do. Trump was behind the owners had said the players have a right to their First Amendment. The Constitution, First Amendment right, and Trump went behind him and went to Jerry Jones, the owner of the Cowboys, and said, "No, don't go for that," and push for the opposite. And that's why, and they had a big write up. See, that's how I knew about it because it was a big, huge write up, and I read it that the owners was like, "Yeah, they have a right to protest and all that." And I said, "Okay, that's good." Next thing I know, Trump was in his ear, and all that changed. And that's when he said, "Get the SOB off the field," and all that stuff. And Goodell was also behind blackballing Ray Rice, even after his wife said she was, part. They both were had in the right. So, she was basically saying, Don't just blackball my husband like that, So he's MAGA as far as I'm concerned. Then remember the end zone used to have end racism, that whole one season.
0: Maybe
3: two. And Trump told him to take it off for that Super Bowl, and guess what? They did.
0: Yeah, they did. Hold 1 minute,
3: okay,
0: Tim.
3: Okay.
0: I gotta hold you, I gotta take my break. We'll be right back. Keeping it real. Shopton. Antoine C. Wright. Be right back.
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0: Keeping it real, keeping it real. I am your host, Reverend Al Sharpton. Antoine Seawright is our co-host. 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If I've got to get on the phone myself and book those that are in the thick of it, nobody is, in my opinion, supposed to not have the right, if they are fighting, to expose what they're doing. A lot of shows is a lot of intellectual just chatting. I want people on the front line, if they're running for the office, if they're leading the rally, if they're leading the march, or if it's something that we've been involved in, I'll give that exposure. And, you know, Antoine, when we started Politics Nation with Al Sharpton in 2011, the critics and the haters said, oh, that ain't gonna last 3 months. Sharpton can't host no TV show and da-da-da-da. Well, this August 30th will be 15 years. And the reason is, and that's between two or three different presidents of the station, and now it's an independent from NBC, is because the people support it. The ratings are there. And I think the ratings are there not because of anything other than we give people the things that they need and want to talk about. I remember when I was in my 20s, early 30s, Reverend Jesse Jackson had a show on CNN called Both Sides. And they got all, Reverend Jesse Jackson got a show. Why they give him a show? And all your paranoid agents came out against Jesse's show. And it lasted 8 years. And I've been almost double that. And I can take all the brickbat because I was trained. That's where God puts you in certain spots. Also, you that are in the New York area, New Jersey area, Connecticut area, meet me or beat me to the Saturday Action Rally at the Mother Emmy Zion Church, Historic Church in Harlem, 137th Street, between Lenox and 7th. We'll be there another couple of weeks. Early June, we move into our new headquarters that we own. And again, kudos to George Faison, who bought that firehouse 26 years ago, turned it into a theater and a cultural center and dance place. And when he became determined at 80 years old, he wanted to get rid of it. He called me and said, Reverend, I just don't want to sell it to the developers. Do you know anybody that would buy it? I asked him the price, and he told me. And I went out and got the finances and gave him what he felt was fair. And we will be in there with our everything as we deal with all these issues. Antoine, what are the early voting states we ought to be looking out for?
1: Well, I think that the early elections, the primary season is still upon us, Red. We got primaries in 3 weeks in South Carolina. As you know, Georgia's coming up. Michigan has a late primary state, August. And some states, because of what they're doing with trying to exterminate black political power, they're moving primary dates, so we got to look out for that. And so we've got to pay attention to all of these elections. But more importantly, we have to now more than ever vet these candidates and what they plan to do for our community. When I say our, meaning I'm strictly meaning black. Because just because you're running in our community don't mean you're running to represent our community. Have to be more intentional about vetting our candidates now more than ever, because we need candidates who can meet the moment.
0: Absolutely right. Let's go to Yogi, my friend Yogi in Chicago, Illinois. Yogi.
2: How you doing, Rev?
0: I'm doing good. How you doing?
2: I'm fantastic. I'm better than good, better than most, and sometimes even better than that. But one thing, Rev, remember, I'm telling you, always tell you about these young people, okay? Remember, I mentioned to you about Ashley Shamley. Well, we won the judgeship on the south side of Chicago with Jonathan Jackson. Yes, sir, we won it. Young people that I pushed together and put together to push it. Maybe I can't get out there and do it right now, but I can show enough support. So we won that one, Rev. We won that one, and now we're moving on to the next one. That's one at a time. Plus, I'm picking up the Shilites this Friday as another thing that I need to talk with them about. We talking about those entertainers and all like that? Oh, yeah. This one is already involved in what's got to go on with the South Side of Chicago, right in the Jonathan Jackson area. That we're moving, Ron. We're moving. We haven't stopped yet. You may not see me, but you better believe you're going to hear from the people that I have pushed the hardest to make it there.
0: Now, she won the judgeship. That's what I was going to ask you, because I didn't know.
2: She got to go up again in November, but there's nobody running against her as a Republican in November.
0: All right, and what judgeship at what level of court?
2: She's going to be in the court first, starting off when you're going to the parking tickets or tickets or something like that.
0: Okay,
2: she's
0: going to
2: move right on up the ladder.
0: Like a municipal judge.
2: She is a graduate from Howard University. She is a DePaul graduate from law, top of her class. She graduated magna cum laude out of Howard University. And she happened to be my niece. So what else can I say? I pushed her ever since she was as little as all three of the girls. My second girl is hitting the police department. She's hitting that and hitting it hard. She's already in the cadets, and she's already a commander over 55 cadets already because of her speaking ability. Now, where did she get that from? Well, you're looking at her dad. What can I say? I'm pushing them. I'm involved with them, Al. And also, you know, I'm on the board of directors for second chance students to get their GED to go off to college. I'm on that board for the city of Chicago. So I'm pushing them out, Al, any way I can.
0: That's what we're supposed to do. Thank you for your call. Let me go back to you, Antoine. The question of if the Democrats are successful, and even with the redistricting, they are still can be successful in taking the House if we come out and vote in the right numbers. I think that what would be clear is that there are some that claim to be on the left that are saying that they don't know about voting for Hakeem Jeffries. I think that that, to me, I told somebody at a breakfast meeting this morning, is a deal breaker for me. Because how are you going to tell me that somebody is not progressive enough for you, so you're going to run who for speaker? I mean, I think it's time for us to confront some of these people. I think one of the reasons why those that are engaged in all this double talk and trolls online and all that doesn't upset me is I've been through this all my journey, and most of them are just talking out of emotion, but many of them are actively working for the other side because some of the stuff they say do not make sense. And it does not make sense to me why you wouldn't want to have Hakeem Jeffries as the speaker. So either you really with the Republicans and claiming to be progressive, or you don't make sense, and therefore you shouldn't be in the Congress at all.
1: Well, Rev, I can tell you this. Every time Jeffries has been up for his leadership role, the decision has been unanimous. And nobody's run against them. And there's one thing for those on the outside to try and insinuate whatever they want about Hakeem Jeffries. But when we win this election in November, he's going to be the speaker. And 218 votes on that floor are going to vote for him. And if they want to be on the wrong side of history, then let that be their decision. But as Nancy Pelosi would always remind folks, when you take a vote in the caucus or you take a position, you better be ready to live it out for the rest of your time in the Congress.
0: Right. I think that, I think that none of this stops until we had the courage to face these people down and say, let's go with it. I mean, and I've had to do that all my life. I mean, in the 70s, when I was in school and joined Breadbasket, and they said, oh, this day, Dr. King ain't this, Dr. King ain't that. Then Dr. King get killed. All of a sudden, they were having the King memorials all the way up to now. You always going to have your opposition, your naysayers, and most of them don't even know what they're talking about. The others, like I said, are signed. But what they don't like, and I think they underestimate that with Hakeem, is they don't like people that stand up to him and will fight back. Then all of a sudden, why are you doing that? I ain't scared of them. Come on with it. Shoot your best shot, but you better be ready to get a shot back, because I am serious. I give my life to this, because I don't want my grandson and his generation to have a worse world than we had. And we had a bad world. You got a bad hand, but it's better than what my parents got. And I owe it to my children and their children to have a better world. So I don't need nobody liking me, nobody supporting me. I just need to do what I believe is right. And somebody else can do something else, that's fine. I ain't in their way. But if you get in my way, don't think I'm not going to try to keep going through you. Let me thank Antoine C. Wright. Let me thank all of you that called in, listened in, you that called in and couldn't get through, but hung up, hung on anyhow. Remember, whatever you do, wherever you go, however you feel, tell somebody, tell anybody, tell everybody. The Reverend Al told you personally, keep it real. Keep it real. Keep it real. I'll talk to you tomorrow.

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0: morning, Grand Rising family. Thanks for starting your week with us on this 11th day of May 2026. Our guest is political blogger Brandon. I got questions for Brandon. Hit us up at 800-450-7876. Brandon got a tweet for you. A tweeter says, please ask Brandon, should the Democratic Party be very concerned about this voting ruling? Because if many blacks stop voting due to lack of representation, then many other Democratic issues will receive much less votes as a result.
1: I don't know. You need to ask a pollster that, someone who is a political science. And the reason why I say that is because this is also going to have regional effects. You know, we always think of the large system. One of the problems I have with the Bernie Bros is after their complaints and after them screaming and after their loud voices, which should have been heard, they didn't build anything. They've had 10 years to build on a party and to build out and, you know what I'm saying, to get a presence. And building means you have to work with people, and it's not just sitting on the sideline and screaming. I'm not saying that's all they did, but it's what they built up to. And then, you know, it just kind of went by the wayside. So the same thing, you have to understand that these are, they're regional as well. What's going to happen Brother Clyburn said, what's going to happen at the mayoral level? What's going to happen at the school board level? I think this is also a time, Carl, that we need to really pay attention and support the younger brothers and sisters. This is now a crisis in motion in their demographic. Although, you know, we're along in there. I'm Gen X, and the millennials and Gen Zs and Gen Alphas, this is their moment to rise and try to make it. Now, mind you, just because they're redrawing these lines doesn't mean that the white folks in some of these areas are going to just sit up and protect them either, because there's a lot of loss. Like you said, I think there's thousands of farms that have gone under because of these policies. I think there's a lot of people have been hurt by this ridiculousness that he said about tariffs. And just hurting the economy and individuals and closing down clinics and all these things that have happened because we're living in a cacistocracy, and some of the worst people that you can find. We got people, soldiers, who are losing their lives to somebody who's cosplaying as a military leader, the Secretary of Defense, who calls himself Secretary of War. We're having, you know, some of the worst people who are completely, like I said before, led by a person who is supremely unqualified next to Vice President Harris. And so now we really have to kind of support one another, and the youthful part of this has to get in motion. It's going to be kind of fuzzy for a minute. But, you know, if we don't, and they get new Supreme Court justices in, I don't know. The Democrats might have to do something a little bit more radical, and it's going to take, like I said, radical thinking from younger folks and to expand the court.
0: Let me jump in here, Brandon, because we got Professor Pinn on deck. But I got to ask you this question. You know, Mandani, you mentioned Mandani's resurgence or resurgence in New York City. We've seen a similar play out in your city, L.A., with Karen Bass is running. Mm-hmm. There's another Democratic Socialist running, and she's looking good. There's almost a couple of entertainers running. Do you think that's with the Democratic Party? They got AOC. They're talking this similar kind of a political conversation. Do you think this is where the Democratic Party needs to shift, where these younger voters reside?
1: Yes and no. There's some movement in this, what they call themselves leftists now, where you've seen some really radical, when I say radical, I'm not talking about in terms of just, you know, jutting situations. I'm talking about, you know, thinking in terms of, you know, in obstacles or laying down obstacles to what the party is supposed to do, which is initiate policies that can help the people of their electorate or the people who put them in position. And some of this stuff is just kind of like AOC is being attacked by some of these far leftists because in trying to like replace her in this role that she has with like Marjorie Taylor Greene, who actually gave a couple speeches where she actually shows that she can have a reasonable toned voice.

0: because this guy tweeted earlier. It says, Grand Rising, Mitt Romney admitted to stealing votes. The tweeter goes on to say, I believe the only way Trump won is by stealing. And he goes on to say, we witnessed how he tried by calling down in Atlanta for votes evidence has shown that he's a liar and a thief, so votes can be stolen. Kamala suggested we go back to paper ballots. What do you think?
1: I think, that's what I said, I was watching this cat some years ago, and he came up with this, and he showed the whole history of how cheating on paper is really, electronically is really a bad thing. You can have a man-in-the-middle attack, and it can destroy kind of the entire electorate and replace it with something else, especially now that we have some of these voter machines. I think they're almost all owned by hard right affiliates of this administration. I don't think that it's going to be an easy road. I think, like I said, we got soft at the beginning and we were playing with these votes. And those of us who screamed our heads off till we were hoarsing what the important part was, we were drowned out by celebrity and ideology and almost like picking at a scab. And we're sitting here trying to say this, no, it's bigger than that. And now here we are. Now, the one thing, Carl, we went through kind of, like I said, the last couple of weeks, at least on the black side, we went through kind of this whole thing of pointing fingers and, exorcising some of the anger that we had and dissipating it. Now we have to find a way to rebuild. And I think that's one of the most important. That's why we got into a conversation about computers and AI and, this, how it's moving forward. We need to make sure we understand how it affects us, how to use it, and how we can, at least in the situation, have it monitored in our favor. Because the only other way, like I said, I look upon a party that, this guy has a golden calf in front of Mar-a-Lago that they're, basically going down to summon down to pay homage to. And, you're looking at basically a fascist cult that's running this nation that has its hand on nuclear weapons. And that should lay everybody out with, because we're not just talking about school busing and, trying to have arguments about, how much more oil we should let be drilled out of Alaska. This is an existential moment for many of us.
0: Yes, it is. Thank you, Brandon. Thank you for sharing your thoughts with us this morning. Hey, how can folks reach you? I was asking me how to get in touch with Brandon because they like the conversation that you bring to the program.
1: Right. We're trying to work on our new streaming. We're going to try to see if we can move over to Twitch and YouTube and do these things. But until then, you can reach me through Carl Nelson, and he will pass along any and all information that you may have for me. How's that? How's that for adding new work to your table? How do you like that?
0: Yeah, that's right. Thanks, Brandon.
1: Dig it.
0: All right, man. All right, thanks, man. That's Brandon, who's a political blogger out of Southern California. 10 minutes after the top of the hour, let's go to Northern California, though. Professor Manu is waiting for us. He's at Contra Costa College. Professor Manu Ampin, Grand Rising, welcome to the program.
2: The Black Rising and Shining Brother, Carl. I'm glad to be back.
0: Yes, sir. Africa Day 2026. When is Africa Day? What's the significance of this, what you call Africa Day, or what we call Africa Day?
2: Well, it's coming up in 2 weeks. It'll be on May 25th. And Africa Day actually goes back quite a ways. It actually goes back to 1958. And at that time, it was called African Freedom Day. So this was, a little bit after World War II. And so African countries were benefiting from the fact that the colonial powers were at odds and fighting. And they used that, as every group does, to free themselves. So this African Freedom Day came out of the Conference of Independent African States. So it was 8 states that had become independent of colonial rule, and they met in Ghana, and it was 8 countries that were looking at how do they organize among themselves to help free the rest of the continent. So African Freedom Day eventually became African Liberation Day in 1963, and that's when the Organization of African Unity was formed in Ethiopia. And when it was organized on that in that year, 1963, then the 8 countries had grew to 32 independent African

0: countries, and they established May 25th as African Liberation Day. And so it's grown from there. Now, as of 2002, it's called Africa Day, and the Organization of African Unity became the African Union. And so the African Union acknowledges Africa Day every year. And so May 25th is the day that is acknowledged and celebrated around the African world.
1: Right. That's going to be Memorial Day for us. So it's going to be an interesting day here as well. But as today, right now, though, they're having what they call an Africa Forward Summit today and tomorrow in Kenya. It convenes the heads of states of African governments from the entire continent, also high-level business leaders and youth groups are meeting. They're going to try to figure out a way how to strengthen Africa and France's cooperation. We see France is now returning to Africa after it got kicked out of the Sahel states. Can you give us a little bit of a background about the Sahel states first before we get more into Africa Freedom Day?
0: Yeah, you know, the African Union replaced the organization of African Unity, and so the OAU was born in 2002. But by that time, the countries had become independent. So rather than focusing on kicking out colonial rule, the OAU was focused on trying to bring Africa together economically and so forth. But you know, the African Union is not very effective. I mean, the way to look at the African Union is the same way we can look at the United Nations, the UN, which is not capable of stopping any of the genocides or wars that are happening around the world or in Africa. So the African Union is it's a great ideal. It's a great forum to bring the 55 countries in Africa together, but they're not able to effectively solve the problems that the continent is dealing with these days. You know, you have war that's rampant, then you have West African groups that have come together, but the alliance of Sahel states with Mali, Burkina Faso, and Niger, they broke away from the West African alliance in September of 2023 to form a political confederation to deal with the real independence of Africa from France, because much of West Africa was called French West Africa because the French, among the other colonial countries, had a large section of Africa under its direct control. So these states in West Africa, Mali, Burkina Faso, and Niger now for the last 2.5 years, they've been looking to chart an independent path that they control their own politics, their own economic reality, and their own resources. So what the French and the West has done to attack these states is to make sure that they're not moving forward in an independent manner. So this is why you have an invasion of Mali. This is why you have the states in this alliance working to try to defend themselves against the old colonial rule. So in Mali, we have one of the most important states in all of West Africa, and it's not just because of the modern resources, which are very important, but also the great history in Mali as well. When we think about and know about and learn about the great university city of Timbuktu, this is in Mali. And it's along the great river system of the Niger River that they're able to use. And this has always been a great thoroughfare where the camel met the canoe in a great trading location. So the French want to make sure that Mali, Burkina Faso, Niger, that they are not independent and that they will continue to control the resources in that region. But this is a authentic African alliance that is a great model for how other areas of the continent can break away from this general colonial influence and become independent and controlling its own affairs. And that's really important. And we've seen this before. We've seen this in with the liberation movements in the 50s and 1960s, that when Africans strike out for independence, there's always a response by the West, and their response is always militarily and brutally. But Africans know that history, and so they have somewhat of a historical view of what to expect and how to move forward.
1: I got you. 16 out of the top. I'll come to a break real soon. But I got to ask you this question. How much of what happened back then in the 60s was reflected by what was taking place here in our country, in the civil rights movement? How much of it, what the struggle that they saw, what black folks were doing, how much was that, you know, how did that help or influence African leaders to strike out for their independence?
0: But there was no separation. As a matter of fact, Dr. King, he consistently indicated that there was no difference between our struggle in the U.S. and the colonial struggle in Africa. He said we have to keep our struggles close because our brothers and sisters struggle in Africa. He says the same, and that both groups, those of us in America that were fighting for independence against the racist Jim Crow system of racial segregation and violence, and the African liberation movement, Dr. King said that we both suffered from quote-unquote white supremacy and the contempt for life. He said it was no difference other than the fact that the African brothers and sisters were fighting to kick out the oppressor. He said, but here in the U.S., there was nowhere for the oppressor to go, but that was the only difference. But there was nowhere to kick them out to in the U.S., but the struggle was the same in essence, and that was become free and independent. So
1: right. And hold that thought right there. I'll let you expound on that when we get back. We got to take a quick break. 17 at the top there, family. Just checking in. Our guest is Professor Manny Rampin from Contra Costa College in Northern California. If you want to join our conversation, reach out to us at 800-450-7876. We'll take your phone calls next.
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1: And Grand Rising family, thanks for rolling with us on this Monday morning with our guest, Professor Manu Wampin from Contra Costa College in Northern California, talking about Africa Day 2026. It's going to be celebrated the same day as Memorial Day. African Day is going to be celebrated globally. And the question I posed to him was, during the 60s, African nations rose up and got their independence. How much of it was caused or inspired by the civil rights movement here? And the question is, because now they're turning back the clocks on us. We're taking us back to the pre-65. This is something that I know our African brothers and sisters are watching. So, Professor Ampere, I'm going to let you finish your response.
0: Yeah, it's the struggle was linked. That there were many revolutionaries in the U.S. that had relationships with the leaders in Africa. And one thing that's important is that the leaders in Africa also were here, like Kwame Ture of Ghana, Sekou Ture of Guinea. They actually studied here at in the U.S. at historically black colleges. So they were able to forge a relationship even before they became state leaders in the late 50s. And so the links were always there. And there were, and so this is why it's important for people to understand when they call the black struggle in the U.S. the civil rights movement, this is a distortion in the sense that after 1965, when the Voting Rights Bill was passed in August of 65, there was a dramatic shift. So civil rights was no longer dominant because the civil rights laws were already on the books with the Voting Rights Bill in 65 and the Civil Rights Bill in 1964, a year earlier. So Dr. King and his organization, the Southern Christian Leadership Conference, they said that basically Congress signed the civil rights movement out of existence. What they meant by that is that the laws were now on the books, that the Jim Crow era of vicious racial segregation and violence against black people, this was coming to an end. And the last law to destroy the two-tier law system was the Fair Housing Act in 1968. But by 1965, the movement became dominant, focused on human rights and not simply civil rights. Human rights are rights that we all have just because we're born. And so no one gives you human rights. They may try to take them away, but you don't try to, no one gives you human rights, but that's totally different. The right to life, the right to food, and to the right to be. That's completely higher and different than simply civil rights, where you have rights within a particular society. So when you're talking, when we're talking about voting rights and political parties in the U.S., those are rights that citizens have within a particular country. When you're a citizen and you can vote, you can hold office, things like that. That's rights that are granted by a government. That's totally different than the right of being a human being, which we have from birth. So that movement, the human rights movement, had already been there because after World War II, the Universal Declaration of Human Rights was issued, and there's 30 articles of this Universal Declaration that was issued in 1948, and just after, just 3 years after World War II ended. So human rights had already been there, but it became dominant at the end of 1965, and this is why we have the birth and the explosion of the Black Power movement in 1966. So this is why it's important to know that it's the Black liberation struggle in the 1950s and 60s, and what was dominant was the civil rights phase and focus up until 65. After 1965, anybody, any person, any organization focused just on civil rights became less and less relevant because Africans, the progressive activists in SNCC and CORE and these organizations, the Black Power Movement, they were embracing Black power and human rights. And this is why, and Dr. King was a part of that movement as well. And they began to focus specifically to internationalize the struggle. Malcolm had talked about it, but now you had a whole movement of activists who continue to elevate their efforts and their struggle and their focus. And then we see that there's no separation between the Black liberation struggle here in the U.S. in 65 and 66 and 1967 and 68, 69 from those revolutionaries on the African continent. And so, and Dr. King was very articulate in making sure that folks understood that. And one thing that the listeners should also be aware of is that the biggest focus of Dr. Martin Luther King was the African liberation struggle. If you go to the archives like I have and study his work, his correspondence, and his efforts, he never separated his work from the Black liberation struggle, even though they were using armed struggle to become independent. But that was his biggest focus outside of the U.S. And this has been systematically suppressed by biographers and journalists and civil rights activists who were afraid. These civil rights activists, these are the ones that actually attacked Dr. King, literally and publicly and consistently, when he began to talk about the struggle to free Africa and to support the people in Vietnam. It was the Black civil rights leaders who wanted to keep it a domestic focus, and they criticized King when he came out in 1965. So this is important to know, that this was a dominant focus of Black folks in the U.S. from one group to another, who became more and more central to the Black struggle for freedom and liberation in the U.S., and nobody separated the Black liberation struggle in the human rights and Black power era from the struggle in Africa. Not one person.
1: Wow. 27 after the top of that. That's what Professor Emmanuel Mpinna. He's an Africana history professor and also a primary researcher at Contra Costa College. Having said all of that, though, Professor Mpinna, do you think there's going to be a resurgence of the Black Power movement now? It started back then when we didn't have these rights. Now they've rolled back these rights on us. As we see what happened to these former Confederate states, what they've done with the voting rights. Do you think we'll need another King and Malcolm? And how do you see that? Just looking into your crystal ball.
0: Yeah, I appreciate it. You know, I learned from the great Chancellor Williams, who wrote The Destruction of Black Civilization, that you can have somewhat of a crystal ball if you know the past very well. And, you know, back in 1980, the National Black Independent Political Party, MBIP, had formed. And they were promoting independent Black politics, and this was, you know, from that era of Black political focus and liberation. And so that was the best direction. But there were agents that helped to destroy MBIP from within. There were people from the Socialist Workers Party across the country. These are white activists who had Black simps to go in and raise ruckus to make sure that this independent direction didn't really materialize on a national and really powerful level. And I saw that. I was a part of this in Baltimore when I was at meetings to see that some crazy Black person, along with his white benefactors, were in the meeting to destroy any independent movement. So this is always the problem, is having to make sure that we can defend the ranks from within, because there's no solution through these parties at all. People were fooled by Barack Obama, not once but twice, but that they had read what he wrote. Obama, well, he's always been a politician. The man, when he was in Chicago as an elected official in Chicago, he made it very clear that he did not believe and did not support any program that would specifically help Black or Latino communities. He said that. He's always been against that and reparations. And not only that, but Obama, before becoming a national figure, the man had voted more than 120 times on legislation he voted present. He didn't say yay. He didn't say nay. He didn't want to alienate his base. Well, why? Because he's not standing on anything. And folks were so gung-ho, and they voted not once but twice. But where's the progress? White folks use that to say that this is the end of racism now. Look, we got a Black president, and use it against us. This is the end of the racial issues in America. So the way moving forward, as we look at some African countries that have tried to forge an independent direction, and even what we've tried to do here, it's got to be independent of parties. This is why you never saw Malcolm X or Dr. King endorsing any party. and you saw, no one ever heard Dr. King endorsing some party or even a candidate. He was skeptical of both parties. This is nothing more than a game, and black folks are duped to think that a lot of these folks who are not standing on principle, they're personality cults. Look at AOC and the rest of them. This is sheer hypocrisy, where they can make statements, make pronouncements, and even if they don't directly take money from AIPAC or the Israel lobby, look at how they're voting. They still vote to kill innocent people in Gaza. And people are not looking at the voting record. They're looking at the rhetoric that comes across the microphone. You look at Omar and the rest of them. I mean, the level of hypocrisy is amazing. But this is not surprising or shocking, because we had some of the great leaders, such as Malcolm X and others during that era, who gave us a window into the corruption. So unless there's a way for people to break away and stop listening at the independent, parties that people are dependent on, there's no way to really move forward. But it seems very clear, on the other hand, any independent group that has moved forward and have sought to become independent, whether it's here or on the African continent, this has always been the best way forward, rather than dependent on old structures to keep black folks in check. And I can't imagine how people could have all this information now in the information age and not quickly look up that the Democratic Party is the party of slavery. Just every slaveholder, they were a damn Democrat. And so there was, and not only that, this is a party of segregation and you name it, of Jim Crow. And it wasn't until more recent decades that there was any real meaningful difference between the Democratic and Republican Party. But at root, as Dr. King would say, still white supremacy and the contempt for life. But people are locked in to these political parties and not looking at an independent direction. So for me, as a historian, I see that any African country that has tried to move in an independent direction, this is the only way that there's any progress made. Otherwise, it's the same old, and then you have corrupt leaders in certain organizations or countries that are bought off. They're bought and paid for, and the people are the ones that suffer. So as a historian, I don't see any specific example where people have latched on to mainstream institutions and have done and has fared well as a country in general. This is why we respect the independent leaders that come from the different countries in Africa as an example, that even if you don't have the support of the U.S. or Britain or France, there's still a way to move forward and control the resources. So Burkina Faso and Captain Traoré is the great example. And Captain Traoré in Burkina Faso, he has the example of Thomas Sankara. Thomas Sankara, also in Burkina Faso, moved in an independent direction. Yes, I know. He was assassinated in 1987, but that is what Traoré is being inspired by. He's not doing this from just imagination. He's doing it because he has an historical example and he has the courage and the character to move Burkina Faso in an independent direction, to control their own resources, the politics, the minerals, and the military. And unless people are thinking in that way to become independent, we'll be talking about the same problems in the same way, in the same quagmire, another generation or two from now. We cannot afford that.
1: All right. Now, I'll throw that 25 away from the topic. Let me just a couple of things that you said that just, stood out. What you said is true, and it is, about both parties. Where does that leave us? Where does it leave the African in America? Where does that leave? What do we do? That's my question. It's just that both choices don't look favorable for us. We know how they treated us. What's our move?
0: The move is to be independent. So people need to start by registering to be independent and make independent moves. In other words, what candidate is, to me, is more focusing on a particular candidate in a particular location, whether it's local or national or even at the presidential level. But what candidate would be less damaging to black people, and not focusing on a particular party, but it's more important to be issue-based and go from there. And then when people recognize that they can have an influence, then it's more practical to form an independent political bloc. But people have to first start thinking independently and not just side with a party. Should there are some policies that even criminal Republicans, it's far more reasonable than a Democratic position on certain issues and bills. But just to vote a ticket, that's crazy from my point of view. So it's just more important to think independently and look at independent issues and independent areas and make an independent assessment from there. And then if someone did that, that it would be you'll vote for different people, different issues on either side of the aisle. It just depends on how it's going to benefit us the most.
1: Gotcha. Family, just checking in. Our guest is Professor Emmanuel Penn, is a historian, is also a primary researcher, teaches at Contra Costa College in Northern California. Started the conversation discussing Africa Day. 2026 is going to be on Memorial Day. This is where Africans globally are going to celebrate Africa Day. And the changes on the continent, especially with the Sahel nations, and when we talk about France, of course, the Sahel nations are rebuffing France, and now France is sucking up to Kenya. There's all sorts of things moving on the continent, and we talked about how the movement for their independence was started because of the civil rights movement here in this country. And this was triggered by what we were going through in the South. And now that's all come full circle now. We see what the Supreme Court did last week. What are your thoughts, family? You want to jump in on this discussion? Reach out to us at 800-450-7876. And we'll take your phone calls after we take this short break. It's next.
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1: And Grand Rising family, thanks for starting your week with us. 18 minutes away from the top of the hour with our guest, Professor Emmanuel Penn from Contra Costa College out in Northern California. He's an Africana history professor, also a primary researcher as well. Before we go back to him, I just want to remind you, coming up later this week, you're going to hear from futuristic researcher, Brother Sadiqa Bakari, investigative reporter Greg Pallas will be here, holistic doctor, Dr. Heru, also Griot, Baba Lumumba, and also Pearl Walker, who's a city councilwoman from Memphis, is going to join us as well. So if you are in Baltimore, keep that radio locked in tight on 1010 WOLB, or if you're in the DMV, the Washington Metropolitan area, we're on 1450 WOL. And the reason why we have this discussion about Africa Day, because Africa Day, as Professor Ann Pym told us, was established as the first conference of independent African states. This is helped to support African freedom movements. And this is back in the 60s or late 50s. And all this was started because of what was happening in this country with our civil rights movement. And they got the idea from there that they too could be throw away the yoke of colonialism. And this is where it all started and become full circle. As you know, we saw recently what the Supreme Court ruled with gerrymandering and eliminating some of the voting seats that our people represented. So this is why we're here this morning having this conversation. 800-450-7876. I've got some folks who want to talk to Professor Ann Penn. We'll start with Charles. He's on line one. He's calling from Baltimore. Grand Rising, Charles, a question for Professor Ann Penn.
8: Yes. How you doing, Professor? Good morning.
9: All right. I got to ask, you know, because we really haven't gotten, you know, what I'm asking for, you know, ever. You know, what is the history, you know, the beginning, you know, how was it started? You know, what is the history of Nigeria and Madagascar? Because, you know, what's going on in Nigeria and Madagascar, you know, we don't know what happened, you know, during the times of Kemet. You know, we hear about Kemet, but we don't hear about the rest of the nations in Africa. And we really need to know how each nation in Africa was started, the history of those nations and where they came in to Kemet or didn't come into Kemet, because it's my understanding that Africa wasn't explored until the 1900s. So we always talk about Kemet, Ethiopia, and the Middle East. But what about Southern Africa? We never get that story.
1: Bye. All right. Thank you, Charles. Professor?
0: You're right. Thank you for that. Well, you know, I wrote a book called A History of African Civilizations. So I would recommend taking a look at my book where I address just that, you know, African civilizations going back to antiquity. But if we look at West Africa and Nigeria, it's a very important area. It's the Nok. We can go back to the Nok culture, N-O-K. And the Nok culture goes back at least, this is more than 3,000 years, with the Nok culture highly developed. And we would start there in terms of a high-level civilization in the region. And because you have Africans who were building, who had an independent, successful, organized culture, and these were builders using iron smelting, for example, for tools, weapons. And iron smelting is not an easy task. You have to be able to heat the iron up. It has to be hot enough to be able to smelt and mold the tools that are being made. And you have the Nok sculpture. That's still there. So it's always very important. I'm glad you raised the question, because when we look at Africa, the vast majority of times people only look at modern Africa and modern problems, but we have to look at the history and the contributions and foundation before Africa was derailed. So Nigeria is a very, very important area, to say the least, with the Nok culture. And you also mentioned, and this is before Ghana, Mali, and Songhai, before the more recent age in West Africa, the golden age in West Africa. Before that, you have the Nok culture. But there's other groups as well in that region that we should look at. There still remains. There's monuments. There's structures that hardly ever are talked about. And if we look at Southern Africa, one of the great civilizations is Great Zimbabwe. So outside of the Nile Valley in East Africa, so outside of that area where there is Kush, Nubia, Kemet, and then there's Aksum as well in modern-day Ethiopia, outside of that region, the greatest concentration of monuments anywhere on the continent is in the southern area that's now called Great Zimbabwe. And Great Zimbabwe, goes back when they were building at a very high level to at least 1,100 of the common era. And so this is close to a millennial, close to 1,000 years ago. And what's amazing about Great Zimbabwe is that these were master builders who built great monuments. Of course, they had iron smelting and an extensive trading network that not only went east to the East African coast, but also the great trading network that Great Zimbabwe was a part of went as far east as not just India, but as far east as China. And this is very well documented. So as you look at the rest of the continent, you're right. There's great civilizations, there's a great tradition and a great past that has to be known, because like France Fanon, the French writer would say, Brother France Fanon, that each generation has to discover its mission or betray it. And the mission is to really remember, to recover from historical amnesia and look at the examples that African cultures and civilizations have presented for us. We can't try to catch up with the decadence of Europe or the decadence of Euro-America. America deserves the madman Trump. They really do, but we can't follow those kind of sick examples, and we don't have to imagine examples of how to create a high-level society that we can benefit from. We have examples on the African continent. That's why it's always important to look at pre-colonial Africa to put in context the modern Africa that we see today.
1: All right, 12 away from the top. Let's keep moving. Let's go to New York City. Ray's waiting for us. He's on line two. At Grand Rising, Ray, you're on with Professor Manu Ampian.
8: Yeah, good morning, Carl. I was going to call you last Friday, but I fell asleep. You know, late, so I have to catch you this Friday after, you know, just getting some information after that. Guess you had last Friday, New Year's High. But, Carl, and good morning, Dr. Ampian. And it's very interesting you mentioned the Nok culture, because just yesterday, I was reading about the Nok culture, and they go all the way back to, say, like, I think they were, if they just say, like, 3,500 BCE. And one of the groups, and these were Bantu-speaking people, and out of that group came the Luo people, L-U-O, which happens to be the people that Barack Hussein Obama is descended from. And these people settled along the Nile. These were not a lot of people, but Bantu-speaking people. So I get an email every week from a email from a guy named Isaac Samuels, and I'm about to sign up for his page when they get even more information. But maybe you've heard of him, maybe you have not. But he puts out a lot of information like you do. So I've been getting it for about 2 years now. Now, one of the things I wanted to talk about, what you brought up, Carl, you and Professor Ampian brought up independent voting. Now, when I registered to vote, oh, God, man, way back in, I'm dating myself. When I turned 18, I registered to vote back in the 70s. I registered as an independent. It was around maybe, like, around 1980. I registered as an independent. The mail came to my house. My mother got the letter. She forged my name and changed me to a Democrat. And when it came back, I said, why does it say Democrat? Said, oh, well, I forged your name. Okay, I didn't have the woman arrested. I didn't have a charge because that's a felony. I just dealt with it, and I voted for whom I wanted to vote for. But I'm bringing that up to say one of the things that Malcolm said, and it was in a speech that, at a socialist meeting. They held it because I used to hear this on WBAI, was that black folks should not lock ourselves into one political party. Some of us should be Democrats. Some of us should be Republicans. And some of us should be independent, to have an independent block that to use as a swing block that we could use to negotiate with. So if we didn't get what we want from the Democrats, we could have the Republican group do that. If we didn't get what we want from the Republicans and the Democrats, then we would have that independent block to say, okay, we got more votes here. But if you really want to get in, what are you going to give us? And obviously, too many black people didn't hear that speech that Malcolm made. But that brings up, and Carl, you brought it up last week, the black and the tan, that group with the Republicans. Also, there was another group that Dr. Clark taught us about here in New York City, called the United Colored Democracy. That was, they had a Democratic branch and a Republican branch. And we used to get stuff that way. It was destroyed by Fiorella LaGuardia. So are any of you two guys familiar with that information?
1: Not me. How about you, Professor?
0: The last part, no. Not the last part, no.
8: Right, yeah. Well, that information is probably in the Schomburg because he put a lot of his documents there. But, yeah, it was run by a guy named Ed Lee. And I'm not sure what part of the South he was from, but that was in the 1920s until Fiorella LaGuardia, he destroyed the black influence in New York City politics. It was the United Colored Democracy, because back then we were called colored. It was the United Colored Democracy, and the Democrat and Republican branches worked together to get what we needed. But, Carl, you did mention the black and the tan, and that was like a black group within the Republican Party. I think it was last week or the week before last, you mentioned that.
1: Okay. And
8: so that was an independent group within the Republican Party to make sure we got what we were supposed to get up until Reconstruction. And I'm not sure. I think it lasted afterwards or it died then. But, you know, I heard about that from a black Republican in the 80s or 90s, in the 90s, I think. His name was Claude Cherie. He did a black, he was a black Republican Muslim here in New York City. But I'm saying that what you're saying is that we absolutely should develop independent voters, because to be locked into one or two political parties is not working for us. It never really worked. It worked on a limited basis, but it's not working. If someone knows that 80 or 90% of your vote is being held by one political party, why should they give you anything? And the other people, if we went to them, one has total contempt for us, and the other just totally ignores us. So we haven't developed our political power and influence to the point that we could have, and we absolutely have to do it, because right now we're not in Jim Crow 2.0. We're in Jim Crow 4 or 5.0, guys.
1: Right. And Ray, we come up on breaks. I want to give the professor a chance to respond to what you said. And he said some really truthful things
8: I'll
1: there.
8: I'll just put this stuff offhand. I just okay. want to put that out there.
1: Thanks, Ray. Professor Alpin? All righty.
0: Yeah, just really briefly. Obama's father was from Kenya. The Lua people are from Kenya in East Africa. And I was speaking about the Nok in Nigeria, West Africa. But you're right that Obama's father comes from Kenya, who he had no relationship with. He actually, Obama he grew up in Indonesia. And then he went to Hawaii to go to school. So Obama doesn't have any experience that's the same as African Americans. It's very different. That's why his views are different. He can come to lecture black people about what we should be doing, but that backfired when he did that. But yeah, I just wanted to make that point. And also, Brother Carl, if we have a quick thing just before the break, is just to adjust one thing, is that the African liberation struggle and our struggle in the U.S. was symbiotic. We both benefited. They did not simply learn from us. We learned from them. There are African countries that were independent going back to the mid-1950s, like Morocco, Tunisia. They were independent in 1956, Sudan independent in 1956, Ghana independent in 1957. So this is because of the chaos during World War II. Around the world, there was an international freedom movement. Dr. King called it he called it the Zeitgeist, which meant it's a German term, which means the spirit of the times. So it was a revolutionary spirit that if people can go and fight and die in wars for colonial interests, they certainly can fight for their own independence. So that's what was happening around the world. And certainly black folks took advantage of it, as did people in Southeast Asia and Africa and Latin America. That's why you had an explosion of liberation movements around the world. But the blacks, the African struggle for independence was independent. It was authentic. It was organic. But because we saw the relationship with them and they saw the relationship with us, we both benefited from these struggles on either side of the Atlantic.
1: All right. Hold that thought. Let's take the break. 800-450-7876. As I mentioned, we've got to step aside for a few moments. Stations can identify themselves down the line per the FCC. When we come back, Mark in Baltimore has a question for Professor Emmanuel M. Pim. You too can join the conversation, family. Just hit us up at 800-450-7876, and we'll take your phone calls next.

0: ever.
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7: And Grand Rising family, thanks for starting your week with us. Our guest is Professor Aminu Ampin from Contra Costa College in Northern California, discussing African Day. Africa Day 2026 is going to be on Memorial Day. So globally, Africans across the planet are going to talk about what the issues that are facing us as Africans. What are your thoughts? 800-450-7876. Professor Ampin laid out how many of these African states got their independence, and they took their cues from our fights here, from our civil rights leaders. And now we're seeing that this country's rolled back those rights that those civil rights activists gained in the 60s. So the question is, what do we do now? And Professor Ampin is laying out a roadmap for us. 800-450-7876. Mark's calling us from Baltimore. He's on line one. Grand Rising, Mark, you're on with Professor Ampin.
8: Hey, Grand Rising, Carl, Professor. I'm glad, Carl, that I tuned in when I did, because number one, why would anybody want to be a part of this Republican Party that has the House, the Senate, and the presidency, and the court, and just, you know, got rid of the voting rights, you know, got us in this silly war, on and on and on. But Malcolm, the two most important things that he said to me, and we didn't even get voting rights to the year he was killed. But the most two important things that he said to me was we shouldn't be killing each other. And that we're not outnumbered, we're out organized, you know. So I don't know if this brother's Republican or what, but who would want to be a part of this Republican Party right now? And Barack Obama is still relevant because not only is his library in the city of Chicago, his wife, Chicago born and raised, and he was a community organizer before he became a senator. Thank you.
7: All right, let's give him a chance to respond.
8: Paul, I'm so glad me and Senator Young will be on right after you this morning at 10 a.m. on WOLB. Thank you.
7: Professor, you want to respond to anything that he said?
9: Well, just the one thing is that Obama's lost all credibility. All someone has to do is simply go to social media when Kamala Harris was running, and Obama said it was unacceptable that black people were thinking independently, looking at what they thought would be the best candidate in the 2024 election. So when he came out to scold black people that we don't have a choice, we need to vote for this woman, he was condemned across the country in hundreds and hundreds and hundreds and hundreds. of videos by regular everyday people told him to stand down. He don't speak for us. We're independent. We do what we want. So he's lost all credibility, to say the least. So that's what folks need to know. And this is independent information that anybody can look up online. So rather than dealing with individuals and what we think they may be offering, it's important to look at the objective facts to see that the man's lost credibility. He was always criticized because why do you come to black people always talking about moral issues and that fathers and men need to do a better job? Who are you? And you got people.
7: Right. Let me jump in here. But if we can put Obama to the side and see what we've got now, do you think those people who are condemning what he said are still in agreement with what we have now?
9: I would say yes, that he doesn't have the moral authority to tell black people that we don't have.
7: Yeah, but that's not the issue. I'm saying if we can put him aside, because this is what we have now. I understand what you're saying about Obama, and I understand what Mark was saying about Obama. But let's put Obama to the side. Let's, you know, if we can do that and now deal with the realities that we have in 2026 with Donald Trump. Those people who said what Obama said, he doesn't have, he doesn't speak for us and all that stuff, are they happy with what they have today? That's my question.
9: Well, the position is when I was traveling in Ohio a couple years ago, one of the women, one of the sisters said it accurately, that America deserves Trump, that the country has always been mad and you have a madman in the White House. So, sure, people can choose whatever they want, but not to be wed to some group. So, yeah, of course, Trump's a madman, a murderer, and an absurd person. But what American president hasn't been absurd in terms of just killing people? This guy is just more crude with it. But we can look at genocide Joe Biden and see that this man is never, his entire career, he's never had any hesitation to blow up and kill people in any part of the world. And that's his legacy. So sure, people are cringing now, but it's not so much different than what has been happening. Genocide Joe didn't do anything to save lives in any kind of way. So this is what people are saying, is that they want and will always be able to make an independent assessment. And, yeah, the madman in the White House is obviously an absurd person, but America has been criminal from the very beginning regarding black people and Native Americans.
7: So what do we do, Professor? So what's our move now? Do we have a choice, or are we just basically jammed?
9: We always have a choice. It's just that people are, you know, they're focused on personalities and not really the independent assessment. We can look at independent thinkers such as Malcolm. So we should, well, what did Malcolm do? Why didn't he join a party? Why didn't he promote a party? Because he's not focused on that kind of narrow focus, nor was King or anyone else who was really, or Kwame Ture. These were independent thinkers and leaders and organizers who looked at a global picture of where is Africa, which is our original homeland, and where are we today, and how do we forge an independent direction. So that always has to be the position. And besides, if people read Dr. King's last book, Where Do We Go From Here, Chaos or Community, it's a lot that can be learned, Brother Carl, because King, in laying out where we are, he talks about coalitions. He said that you can have unity without uniformity. He said that we can have very different positions, but there's a point of confluence, and the point of confluence is what we organize around. Doesn't mean that we agree on other matters at all. But when people are not looking strategically and independently, they get caught up into the hook, line, and sinker what some party is saying, as opposed to a person that's from the community, of the community, has the best interest of the community at heart, and may be elected. We can look at that person, but we also have to follow the alliances that he or she has. We have to follow the money. And if people are not looking deeply like that, they can get caught up and pulled in to a political apparatus that's not in the best interest of the community. So it's about being independent. And that's the great example of Captain Traoré with Burkina Faso. It's independent. It's unpopular, yes, but it's an independent move to make sure that he, as the leader, can make sure that they pulled away from ECOWAS, the West African states, to form the alliance of Sahel states. That's the kind of independent direction and leadership that's needed, and kick out those who don't have the best interest of the people at heart. So whether it's on the African continent or here, someone who's simply delivering the people to a party, you have to be very skeptical about that, because the party, whatever political party, they have interests. And the MBIB history of independent, the National Black Independent Political Party, that should be studied. That should be studied, because we can actually build on that model. And that ultimately was not successful, but it's a model that could be successful. We just have to learn from it, benefit from it, and develop the kind of protection so that it doesn't get co-opted as the MBIB movement did in the 1980s. But it was an excellent direction. It's just that we didn't have the experience collectively to know how it would be attacked. And it was attacked from within and from without. But it doesn't mean that the independent model is not best. It just means that that particular manifestation of independence wasn't successful.
7: Yeah, I'm trying to figure out what the plan now, because we can talk about the past. We can't change the past or whatever happened with Obama, Biden, the Bushes or Clintons or whoever was there. You know, what do we do now? That's the issue. That's what black people want to know. Do you think we deserve to have or should have another Gary conference like we had in 72 and try to come up with a consensus of what our plan is? Because I'm not sure if black people understand what do we want.

0: crisis. Otherwise, we're not understanding the great leaders that emerged, because none of them were dependent on some apparatus that was not organized or focused on helping Black people. So there's no easy solution, but this has to be the direction if we're going to move forward. Otherwise, it's going to be the same old, same old. Just change the... This is why, Brother Carl, this is why people effectively call them the Epstein class. It doesn't matter what party. I mean, Biden and Trump are good. They're close enough friends that they're going to protect each other. So it doesn't matter what party. And people can give their assessment on those kind of particular things. But for me, it's independence. Look at the independent thinkers and movers in the 60s and early 70s, and then we would have a model or an example of what we should be doing. So to me, to look at that, Captain Tutore in Burkina Faso, it's not just to look at it from afar, but to look at what did he do, how did he organize things, and what are the pitfalls, and what are the things that work, because he's simply extending the independent mindset and movement from the past, from the 60s, from the 70s. I mentioned Thomas Sankara, from the 80s, and he's continuing that today. And there's more people that need to look at that background to see what an independent leader looks like, rather than just quoting some of the leaders and what they said. What did they do? What did Malcolm do? He formed the Organization of African-American Unity after the Organization of African Unity. So he and those of us here were benefiting from the independent political direction of Africa. It's not one way. It's both. We learn from them, clearly, and they learn from us. But it's about independence. And that's why if you look at Zimbabwe, When Zimbabwe became independent in 1980, Robert Mugabe, the president, condemned the British colonialists, the British imperialists, the British landowners. And it was amazing that a lot of people, not knowing the background of Zimbabwe, when it was called Southern Rhodesia, named after Cecil Rhodes, one of the worst human beings born in the 19th century, a bona fide genocidalist who wanted to colonize Africa from the Cape of Good Hope in the south to Cairo in the north. This British genocidalist, he called a whole region after himself, Southern Rhodesia, after Cecil Rhodes. So when the revolutionaries in Zimbabwe organized an armed struggle to kick out the British and become independent, they changed it from Southern Rhodesia to Zimbabwe because they were respecting great Zimbabwe of the past. And Mugabe told the Americans and the British at the UN that he told the UN, the Secretary General, please remind the Americans and British that we won our independence through armed struggle and we will keep our independence through armed struggle. And so, and then you get people throughout the Black world condemning Mugabe because the Western press was condemning him in America, in Britain. And you got people that were totally unpolitical in the U.S., non-political, but yet they would find ways in their speeches and writings to condemn Mugabe. Why would you be condemning a revolutionary that freed Africa from colonial rule? Because the press presented it that way and people were running with it and it became popular. And if I look at what happened with Mugabe, it's crazy that people be condemning the man. But Brother Carl, we have examples here in the U.S. and in Africa of leaders pointing an independent direction. And so that's where we should be moving to. Yes, we would have to have conferences and meetings and structures and apparatus and understand what has happened in the past, what went well, what went wrong, how it was attacked, and how to defend moving forward. Otherwise, it's going to be the same situation that we have where we're trapped into a quagmire with no way to get out because the historical opponent, the direct enemy of Black people, are determining what people can and cannot do. These are white benefactors that buy off, literally buy off people and tell them what they can and cannot do. And all we have to do is look behind the scenes to see how people are funded and to see how they vote. You can see that they're trapped and they're colonized. So we have to be careful about that and think independently. That will help solve a lot of the problems, or at least all attempt to solve the problems.
1: 15 at the top of the hour. Theodore's in Baltimore. I want you to join the discussion. He's on line one. Grand Rising, Theodore. You're on with Professor Ampim.
2: Grand Rising. I think in part what the gentleman was saying in reference to the former president, if we had listened to him, we wouldn't have been in this mess today. If we had listened, if more of us had listened in reference

0: after getting Ms. Harris voted for, we wouldn't have the problems that we had today. I really think that that's a salient comment. And in reference to his book, I got to get his book to see if what the gentleman said is in the book, because I listened to what he said, and I think it behooved upon me to see if what he's saying is so. I think also the problem with black people in this country is we haven't been monolithic. That's the problem. If we had voted as one block, let's say for Democrats, which I am, a practical Democrat, then a lot of things would be different. Instead of having splintered into this party and having a few of us in the other party, and the gentleman who was trying to say, let's make the perfect over the in a more perfect world, what he was saying in reference to having a like a parliamentary system, that would work. But in today's Republican Party, no. The Republican Party is peopled, for the most part, by the type of people that supported Donald Trump. And they are racist, and they are hateful, and yet they still call the name of Jesus Christ as their savior, ignoring them. So I think in reference to that, there's no perfection in Democrats, but I would rather be one of them than a Republican. Thank you.
1: All right. Thank you, Theodore. And we come up on a break. I'll let Professor Ampin respond to you, and also respond to you about your question whether or not that Barack Obama supported reparations. I'll share a story that was shared by one of our previous guests on that. 17 after Top Air Family. Our guest is Professor Manuel Ampin discussing African Day, which is going to be on Memorial Day this year. What are your thoughts? 800-450-7876. We'll take your phone calls next.
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1: For staying with us on this Monday morning, thanks for starting your week with us at 21 minutes after the top there with our guest, Professor Manuel Ampin. He's an Africana history professor and also a primary researcher at Contra Costa College in Northern California. He's going to tell us about his trips to Africa that he's taken later this year before he leaves us. Before, our last guest, our last caller, Theodore from Baltimore, was questioning whether or not Barack Obama supported reparations, and Professor Ampin said, no, he didn't. Well, let me just share this with you. With Dr. Malvo, Dr. Julianne Malvo, economist, and she was here last week. She was on assignment, a TV assignment, to interview Barack Obama when he was president. And she of course, she's going to ask him about reparations. As soon as she posed the question, Barack Obama stood up and started taking off his mic. So I don't want to talk about that. And next time she's on Ask Her, she'll tell that story. So that gives you don't have to read his book to find out whether or not he supports reparations. But, Professor, I'll let you finish your response to something else that he said. Anything else you want to address?
9: No, I think that's it. But we have to recognize that that the reason why MSNBC changed its name to MS Now, and because after the 2024 election, there was a mass exodus from MSNBC viewership and CNN viewership because they flat out lied to the public. So people don't trust them. They don't trust them like they don't trust Fox, and because they lie and they fabricate. So this is why alternative media has become so popular. And so YouTubers, it's amazing how YouTubers, there's some YouTubers that are very professional and very informed that had that election and many other things, even the current war in Iran. They are very accurate and insightful, and they have been for years. So this is what people should look at, and I guarantee people would have a different perspective and point of view when they're being brought evidence and receipts from independent journalists who use social media, particularly YouTube, as a way to get out credible news and not just people be locked into the legacy media, which is, by and large, propaganda media.
1: Gotcha. 23 at the top there. Wes is joining us. He's in the ATL. He's on line one. Grand Rising, Wes, you're on with Professor Manu Ampian.
14: Yes, sir. My brothers, Yehuru, Jumbo, and Abara Gamet. And look here, man. This is what my fat meat on top of my head between my left ear and my right ear is saying, first thing on the list, we want permanent voting rights, non-negotiable. It's time to get that scratched off the table, off the list, man. Permanent voting rights. I'm getting tired of this every 5 years. We got to vote on that, man. Okay? Negroes, that's what we want, permanent voting rights. They're pissing me off. Man, that's simple, man. I'll holler at you, man, because it's making me mad when I think about this, man. Permanent
1: All right, thanks,
14: voting
1: rights.
14: What's wrong with y'all, man? I love you, man.
1: All right, thanks, Wes. Professor, can we demand, if so, just like we can, is it a hollow request? Can we demand reparations? Can we, you know, it seems some people say it's begging when it comes to reparations. And the same thing in the same, what Wes just talked about, voting rights. How do we navigate around both these issues without having to demand or beg white folks for them?
9: I don't see how we can, other than just being diligent, staying diligent and focused, because you know, the right to vote, that's not taken away, but it's the sections within the Voting Rights Bill 1965, those expired. So I guess in the point of trying to make some of the sections permanent, then there's always going to be the counter argument. Why have these sections? Because you have a racist history of different states and different counties that would do everything they could to make sure that black people couldn't vote. That's why I've always told the students, you look at the 15th Amendment in 1870, which gave African-American men the right to vote, but the white nationalists, the white community, the white supremacists, they did everything they could to undermine the 15th Amendment with the grandfather clause. If your grandfather couldn't vote, then if didn't vote, you can't vote, or if a poll tax, if you don't have the money, oh well. And if you can't read and interpret the Constitution, you can't vote. Read and interpret the Constitution, most people can't even do that today. So it's ways. So, you know, it took a historic struggle by black people 100 years later for the Voting Rights Bill that was passed in 1965. So that's just the way it is. So it means that we have to stay diligent and we cannot rest on old victories and turn our back, because it's all a part of a game. So that's what it's about in America. We're dealing with some genocidal maniacs, and it's always loopholes on this, that, and the other. So we have to remain diligent and keep our head on a 360-degree swivel with anybody in any group outside of our community. Otherwise, people will be done in, and they will be let down and shocked at the moves people make. And I've seen some of the worst things by progressive white folks. And when I was in Nicaragua, and this was in 87, I came back from Nicaragua, and in Baltimore, there was all these progressive left white activists. And I remember just the way in which they looked at anybody that was not white was like they were just a native, quote unquote, there to entertain them and were just a sideshow to what they wanted to do in their so-called progressive movement. So it's really important that we always keep our head on a swivel and we look at this. But yeah, it would be nice if it was just voting rights and that's the end of it, but there's always a virulent opposition. That will, and it's no accident why a lot of these groups even came up, like the Tea Party. They're responding to any progress black people make. So look, regardless of the limitations of Obama, he's in office, and so now the white boys go, the white women, they go to another extreme. Trump, for example. So there's always going to be this kind of opposition, and we just have to know that and have the long view. Because we don't have the long view as much as we should, whereas some people are planning decades in advance, whereas we're not. We're kind of settling on old laurels and old scores that we may have won. And not all of us, but too many, think that the old victories don't have to continue to be re-won. We have to do this not only in politics, but even in scholarship. We have defeated the historical propagandists that would make us think that Africa has no history worthy of knowing, and people think that that battle has been won. Yeah, it has been won in the past, but the historical academic opponents have slowly and methodically within their own circles, they've long before Trump and others want to take this information out of the school system, you look at public museums, which we don't typically go to. You look at other kind of ways that information is getting out in local papers and institutions outside of the school that promote a completely different story that what black folks had already won in terms of the significance of black people and the significance of Africa outside of slavery. And so the scholarly community, these people are propagandists. That's why I train students not just what they should know, but how do you know, and teaching them primary or firsthand research by going to the sources and making a critical assessment of text and other evidence so that we're not just believing something because it sounds good. Well, it can sound good today, and then it would be detrimental tomorrow if we don't have the ability to assess and evaluate and the quality and credibility of information. But in every arena, we have to be diligent one year after another and one generation after another. Otherwise, the opponents who tend to look more long-term will undermine the gains that we've made. And I've seen that as a historian, and it's I would say, concerning, to say the least.
1: All right, 30 minutes at the top there. Mike is checking in from North Carolina, says he has a solution. He's on line one. Grand Rising, Mike, you're on with Professor Manu Ampin.
15: Grand Rising call. You know, I listened to my brother, man. It sounds, you know, I'm not trying to be critical, but, you know, it sounds like to throw the baby out with the bathwater mentality. But I do agree with one thing you said, that we do need to look to people like my brother over in Africa, where we become self-sustained people, where we buy up land in the country and we start growing our own food and start breaking bread with each other again. That's where everything that he's talking about begins, where we break bread together. We don't do that anymore. We don't have large gatherings where we get together and talk. And sometimes it might not be over the phone where we need to give away our secrets. So on the radio. So we do need to get back to some of the methods of self-sustain. This is what this is saying to us, out to me. Instead of trying to go back and get back right, we need to create our own self-sustaining, you know, community where we can eat with each other and we can barter aid. And it begins in the gut. Once we start eating together and eating healthy, we start thinking healthy. I hope you agree with me, and I'm going to get off the phone. Carl, it's nice hearing from you, brother. I love you, man.
1: All right, thanks, Mike. Professor, you want to respond to anything that Mike said?
9: Yeah, just one thing, and that is one of the solutions is that anybody can talk, and it's important to talk. But what's more important than that is that everybody should be a part of an organization. It should be a part of some organization benefiting the community. Otherwise, we don't move forward. And this is the message that we can learn from the great activists. So instead of asking somebody, hey, what's up? And that's the end of it. You want to know, well, what are you working on? You know, what is your group doing? What's your organization focused on? Because if people are out there as lone individuals and there's nothing more than that, just making outside observations is not going to move the community forward. So we have to be a part of organizations, and that's when we collectively move forward. And this is one of the great lessons that we should always learn, is that that's where we've been most effective, part of organizations. And we also have to have, clearly, as I've indicated, a historical view. Otherwise, we'll think that the decisions we're making today are reasonable and rational, and sometimes they are not, because we don't have the long history of what and background of what groups and individuals have been up to regarding our welfare. So that's what I would say.
1: All right, 28 away from the top of the hour. We talked about Ibrahim Traore from Burkina Faso, and he recently said, Professor Ampin, that the democracy that we know, the Western style of democracy, does not work for Burkina Faso today. Some people got upset with that because they said that, you know, once he took over and got out the people who were selling out Burkina Faso, he would turn over the country and have fair elections. He's basically saying that that's not on the table right now. Your thoughts about that?
9: I would agree. We need a strong leader such as Traore. He has only been in office now since the end of 2022. So it takes time to undo the great and negative French influence, for example. So he's kicked out from Burkina Faso. Captain Traore has kicked out the French media, the France 24. He's kicked out the French NGOs. He's kicked out the special forces or their troops. He's also banned the French language. Why should Africans be using the French language when they have their indigenous languages? And he's nationalized also the resources. They should be doing their own mining rather than focused on having outside companies do the mining and strip Africa of its resources. So, yes, it's very important that he stays as the leader. He's the practical soldier who understands self-defense and offense, for that matter, who has the vision and the courage to move the country forward. So clearly, he's totally correct. He should stay in power. And, of course, no Western-style democracy. How in the hell could it be a democracy anyway when the vast majority of Americans oppose the war, for example, in Iran, but yet the madman can sit and make independent decisions, even with his dementia? Where's the democracy? Congress hasn't even weighed in on this. He's violated the Constitution. So democracy has been a myth. And what people should also know is that when America was being formed and the Constitution was being constructed in the 1780s at the Constitutional Convention, 1787, the so-called founding fathers, the elite gentlemen who were mainly largely slave owners and the elite of the gentile class, they agreed that there should not be, and they do not agree to a democracy. They said if it's a real democracy, the country would devolve into anarchy and chaos. So they've never believed in a democracy. They never called it that. So they wanted to make sure that they controlled all of the resources and the decision-making. That's why they also put in place at their Constitutional Convention a system whereby that the people themselves could not directly choose the president. They put that in place so that the Electoral College was a way to keep them in power. So we don't have and never had a democracy, nor did they argue that they were in favor of democracy. This has just been the propaganda that has been promoted in popular writings, but it's not the reality. In fact, Brother Carl, to show you how uninformed the American public is, people think that July 4th, 1776 is American Independence Day. It's not when America became independent. The country was fighting against the British to become independent. This was an 8-year war that started in 1775. And the next year, the 13 colonists and their leaders said, "We are fighting now. We want the British and everyone to know we're fighting to become independent." And that's why they issued the Declaration of Independence. They were declaring that that's what their goal was. But they had to fight for another 7 years until 1783 and actually win the war. So the date of American independence is not July 4th. It's September 3rd, 1783, with the signing of the Treaty of Paris. Anybody can see this if they go to whitehouse.gov. Look for the Treaty of Paris, September 3rd, 1783, or the Library of Congress.gov or LOC.gov. If don't believe, if you need another source, the National Archives. Go to archives.gov, and again, it's the Treaty of Paris. So even the birth of the country is mythologized as somebody issuing some document. Documents and pronouncements don't declare independence. They don't grant independence. You're independent at the end of the war when you've won the war and an agreement has been signed. Treaties end wars, not announcements. If an announcement could win a war, the war in Ukraine would have been over. If an announcement can win a war, then the war in Iran right now. I mean, the madman has said they won the war against Iran when they're absolutely losing. U.S. bases destroyed, U.S. interests are destroyed, but the media is not presenting this. So anybody can make an announcement during a war, but that doesn't matter. It matters what happens at the end. And so I can go on and on that point. However, if people are uninformed and have never heard of the real birth date of America, just think how much more we're uninformed. July 4th is not American independence. The only value it has is that this was a document that was announcing what the American colonists were fighting for. But the country, so that document and that pronouncement would have meant nothing if the American colonists had lost to the British, but they won. And then that's why they won their independence on September 3rd, 1783. So,
1: all right,
9: anyway,
1: September 3rd. So hold that thought right there. September 3rd, that should be the day the folks who celebrate the 4th of July, that's what they should be celebrating. I think that's what you're trying to tell us. But listen, we got to take a quick break. When we come back, I'll let you expand on that. Also, we talked about Ibrahim Traoré, what he's doing in Burkina Faso. How can we do anything like that? We control nothing. We don't control anything, as you say, my grandma, in this country. I'll let you respond to those things as well. Family, you two can join our conversation. Press the name on the pin. Take your phone calls next. We'll be right back.

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13: And Grand Rising family, thanks for sticking with us on this Monday morning. Thanks for starting your week with us. 16 minutes away from the top of the hour, Professor Manning and AMP. Before we go back to the professor, I got a shout out. Minister Louis Farrakhan, today's his birthday. Minister Farrakhan is 93 years young. He was born in 1933 in the Bronx, New York, of Caribbean immigrants. And now he's been with us all this time. He's also one of the great orators of our time, one of the great leaders of our time. Minister Louis Farrakhan turning 33 this morning. So thank you again for Minister Farrakhan. But let's move on to Professor Ann Pym. Professor Ann Pym, before we left the break, my question to you, because we're showing a lot of admiration for Ibrahim Traore, what he's doing in Burkina Faso, but he controls that country. What do we control here? Can you tell us one industry, one area that we, as black people, control, that we control it solely? You know, we know of the Asians that control some of the nail industry and all of that, and some of them control the hotels, some of the smaller hotels. But what area do we control that we can exert some economic control and make some moves with?
14: I don't know of any particular area or industry, but I do know what we can do. And that is to, as I've said, you know, to think independently. So, you know, it's like, where are we spending our resources? This is one of the key questions. So if somebody looks at where they spent their money the past month to see how much of that is in the community with Black entrepreneurs, Black businesses, and Black services, that's where I would start, because I don't think we control any industry because collectively not enough of us think independently. You know, we may look to save a dime and support somebody outside the community, but if we get good services, whether good services, whatever it is, why not support those businesses in the community? And not enough people think that way. And we haven't, I mean, there's little things we can do. In every block, every community, people can form a co-op. They can co-op. We all are going to the grocery store. Why not have a co-op where there's a group of friendly families in the community that buy in bulk? That's what they do in Ethiopia. In Ethiopia, they'll buy grain or teff, which they make injera, one of the national foods in Ethiopia. There's families that will buy for a whole season, and they'll split it up. So they buy cooperatively and collectively, and they all save. So we can do that. It's just that we're not used to it. And if we started in that way, we would be able to save money, to be more efficient in our spending, and also target and focus on areas where we could support Black businesses. When somebody comes to Oakland, they don't get the normal tour that someone else would get, or they come to San Francisco. I don't show them Fisherman's Wharf. That doesn't mean anything to us. I show them the hood and the community and independent businesses so that they can know where they can spend their resources and support. So I don't think we control any industry, but we should be able to control our thinking to the point where we can stretch out independently. And speaking about Ibrahim Traore in Burkina Faso, the independent direction and position of kicking out the French and not using the French language and French resources, but to focus on internal resources is an important example, because with Africa Day, this is the 68th year of what is now called Africa Day. And as I mentioned before, back in 1958, it was African Freedom Day. But if you take a look at the multi-day conference in Nairobi, Kenya, they're focusing on Africa Day, where they're focusing on unity and cultural festivals and summits. That all seems good and looks good. And there are independent traditional indigenous communities in Kenya. And so that's there. The problem with it is this Kenyan event, this Africa Day Kenyan event, is co-sponsored by France and Macron. I mean, this is how crazy it is. Why would you have a colonial power who's still interested in colonizing Africa co-sponsor an Africa Day event, and the Africa Day event emerges from a focus on African independence? But this is the kind of modern day 2026 contradiction that we see even with Africa Day.
13: Could it be, though, that we've been so programmed, this side of the Atlantic, Professor, that we don't trust each other? They didn't go through that process. They only had to deal with their colonial masters. And once they throw off that yoke, they were free to deal with themselves. They could feel free to trust themselves. I know they've got their issues as well, but it seems like our issues, at times, it seems insurmountable. We talked about having a Gary event, you know, where we sit down and hash out our differences and come up with a plan how to move forward. But then even that was infiltrated. We got people who are going to sell us out. Is that a major problem for us on this side of the Atlantic?
14: Not only here, it's also on the continent. So any listeners, if they're familiar with Dr. Chancellor Williams and his seminal book, The Destruction of Black Civilization, I had read this and I took it in before I started to do my own primary or firsthand research. And one statement he made is very telling, in that there's too much, as he called it, tribalism among Africans. Here's what I would say about that. In reference to that, he's totally correct. So when I'm doing field work in Sudan, South Sudan, Ethiopia, that area, Kenya, people would be shocked at how much division there is. And they should also be aware that this division has nothing to do at all with outsiders. These are Africans that are so wedded to their traditional life ways that they don't give a damn about anybody else. So if you look at So I spent 2 months in Ethiopia this past summer. I'm always doing work in the most remote areas. I mean, as remote as you ever find anywhere, just about anywhere in the world. And the differences and conflict is amazing. These people don't give a damn about the next tribe at all. They don't care anything about them. They will, if the cattle and animals from one group, if they start grazing in another group's area, they have no problem killing somebody over the fact that their resources are being used without their agreement. And I have many stories about that, but the amount of division that has nothing to do, this is what people need to know, has nothing to do with outsiders. It has to do with them maintaining their own ideas, beliefs, and cultural practices. Now, on the one hand, it's problematic and negative because they'll fight in a minute. But for me, even though there's negative aspects, the positive aspects is when Maynu M. Pim, Professor Maynu, is doing field work, I'm able to observe the cultural lifeways and interview kings, chiefs, elders, heroes. And when I'm interviewing them and getting their ideas, watching their practices, this is their authentic cultural expression, that they're not influenced by anybody. So I can see one group from another and be able to trace those practices back to antiquity. So that's why I'm able to look at the long history and show them images from 4,000 years ago with the same ceremonies, the same rituals, same ideas. And I know the groups because of the cultural markings, not scarification. I don't call it that, but the cultural markings on the face. You can see the modern and ancient in the links. But the bottom line, the point I'm making is that the amount of divisions are stunning and shocking, and it blows up the idea that is always outside Western colonialists who are creating divisions. They're not creating the divisions in many cases. They are exacerbating existing conditions and divisions. And that's one of the key elements that people need to know. And I'm talking about being in communities that have told me on a number of occasions that no one, no scholar has ever visited them before. Like the Dizi, for example, in South Sudan, or the Yangatong in Ethiopia, or among the Opal or the Komo, the Mijang in Ethiopia. No one's gone to those communities because they're smaller communities and they are just not as important to most researchers. But to me, they're very important. But I can see how it is that they don't agree with each other. They don't get along. Sometimes you might have cooperation and trade, but just as many times you have innate divisions. And this is why you have conflict in various areas in, for example, Ethiopia, that people don't even know about. And these are differences, and conflict is not going away because these are deep-seated ethnic differences that nobody had to come in and create because they were already there. And unless we understand that, then we won't understand the larger issue of tribalism that we even have here in the U.S. It's tribalism, too. Somebody's a part of this sorority or this fraternity or this political party or that political party. And we create these divisions in the same way that Africans have divisions based on ethnicity and language.
13: All right. Six away from the top. Now, before we let you go, though, you're advancing the research annual educational tour to Africa later this year. Are there still time for folks to join you? And if so, how do they reach you?
14: Yeah, I appreciate it, Brother Carl. This year, 2026, is the first year I'm not going to lead the educational tours because I'm working on completing the documentary on ancient Kush. On Kush. It's from my field work last year. I was in Gambela, Ethiopia, which is a very remote area. So the first series in the documentary on Kush is what I'm working on finishing this year. So I postponed and will continue the educational tours in June of next year. So I'm taking the group to Kemet, a 15-day tour to Kemet, and June 7th through the 19th of 2027, and then immediately after that, a tour to Ethiopia, not only in the northern part with the great civilizations, but in the southern remote areas in Ethiopia. That'll be June and July. So people can reach me very directly at maynumpim@gmail.com. That's M-A-N-U. Last name Ampim. That's A-M-P-I-M. Maynu Ampim @gmail.com. Folks can also go to the website, which is advancingtheresearch.org, and learn about the tours and my other ongoing work. And people can also purchase my book, A History of African Civilizations, which is Africa before derailment and before colonialism. And finally, for the folks that like to call, you can also call, which is 510-878-7279. That's 510-878-7279. I'm Professor Maynard Pym, and I've been doing primary research on in Africana studies for 3.5 decades and going to dozens of countries. So that's been my ongoing work.
13: Also, Professor Ampion was the one who discovered the Willie Lynch letter was a fraud, was a fake. And the title of that book that you have, because I know you wrote a book about that.
14: Yes, the book is Death of the Willie Lynch Speech, Exposing the Myth. Death of the Willie Lynch Speech, Exposing the Myth. So you can order it directly through us, advancingtheresearch.org. Or you also can get it from Brother Paul Coates at Black Classic Press there in Baltimore. And Brother Paul published it back in 2013, where we exposed this as nothing but a modern myth.
13: All right. Thank you, Professor Ampin. Thank you for the work that you did, and thank you for sharing your thoughts with us this morning.
14: Well, thank you, Brother Carl. It's always my pleasure.
13: All right, family. That's it for the day. Class is dismissed. Stay strong. Stay positive. Please, stay healthy. We'll see you tomorrow morning, 6 o'clock, right here in Baltimore on 1010 WOLB. Also in the DMV on 1450 WOLB.

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0: And Grand Rising family, thanks for starting your Tuesday with us. Later, Grio. Baba Lumumba from Emoja House in Washington, D.C. will return to our classroom. Baba Lumumba always, always provides us with some thought-provoking topics to discuss. And this time around, Baba Lumumba will reveal the striking parallels, that he says, between what happened in Nazi Germany and today's political climate. But before we hear from Baba Lumumba, math guru Akil Parker will join us. But to get us started this Tuesday morning, the Reverend Ed Pinckney from Benton Harbor, Michigan is here. But first, let's get Kevin to reopen these classroom doors. Grand Rising, Kevin.
1: Hey, Grand Rising indeed, Carl Nelson. It is, Wednesday, the 12th of May, as we just continue through a very chilly day in Washington, D.C. So make sure you button up your overcoat and take good care of yourself, man. I tell you, man, when is the spring going to spring?
0: When is summer going to come? We got a few more weeks and it's Memorial Day, the unofficial start of summer. So that's what we're looking forward to.
1: Right, exactly. You know, so anyway, that gives you a little more time to work on that poolside body, I guess, Carl.
0: That's right.
1: How you feeling, man? How you feeling?
0: I'm still learning, Kevin. I'm still learning, brother.
1: Yeah, that is a very good, consistent thing for growth. If you want to grow, make sure you learn a thing or two and make note of it, right?
0: Sure, obviously, of course.
1: But when you speak of institutions of learning, man, HBCUs are having a lot going on. And to begin with, D.C. Mayor Muriel Bowser was booed during a contentious Howard University commencement speech. And let me read this for you, man. The mayor walked into Howard University commencement with an honorary degree waiting for her. She left with boos, chants, and a moment that quickly became bigger than the speech itself. She delivered the keynote address at Howard University's 158th commencement convocation Saturday, May 9th. And the university also awarded her an honorary Doctor of Humanities degree. Howard conferred more than 3,100 degrees during the ceremony on the yard. But moments took a sharp turn. Many students booed the D.C. mayor during her address. Some also broke into "Free D.C., Free D.C." chants as the outgoing mayor spoke. And the reaction came months after Bowser announced she would not seek a fourth term as mayor of Washington, D.C. So her speech leaned heavily into her own political exit. And here's a quote from the mayor. She said, "People have struggled to describe what it means for mayor to forego another election, another term, another 4 years in power." She then addressed questions about her future. "People have asked me if I'm retiring, resting, or quitting, or running for some other office. And the answer is no, no, and I quote, hell no." That line was one of several moments critics pointed to after the speech. They said the mayor made too much of the day about herself. Commencement is usually a moment for graduates and families at Howard University, and that expectation was clear. But she said, "Just like you, I'll be graduating too. This is my commencement too. You'll turn your tassels this morning, and I'll walk across the stage in January." What do you think, Carl? Boo or yeah?
0: Yeah. Well, at first, they were correct in saying she made it about herself. She should not, you know, you should be telling and encouraging the graduates, your fellow graduates, as you say, what to do when they get out into the real world. That sort of encouragement speech, that's what they're looking for. As for the booze, some people think it was coordinated and that it was from people who do not live in the district, maybe students from out of town. And then people say, no, it was obviously people who live in Washington, D.C. And there's a core group of people that dislike Mayor Bowser. They just go around and try to hassle. And some people feel that they started and some of the students, you know, just chimed in and started booing. Whatever the case is, it wasn't the right place to boo. I don't think it was the right place for you to boo. If you want to make a statement, you made a statement. And they made a statement. And some people say it was, you know, it just shows another way, bringing down a black woman on a political pedestal that we have some of us in our community have an affinity to do. And that's the part that you know, if you're displeased with what she's doing, find a way to reach her to tell her. But, you know, not put it on okay. Front Street.
1: Well, it seems like the country is into booing public figures a lot now anyway. But look, are we conflating the booing with the chanting? The chant said, free D.C., and it reflected frustration with political power in the city. And is the boo saying that she's leaving without helping free D.C.? And her response was, you spent your 4 years here earning your degree. I spent almost 20 years earning mine. So for Bowser, the line framed her political career as its own course of study. And so maybe she was talking about her own life as an example. See, sometimes you can use an example, and in this case, she used herself as an example to encourage those who may aspire to be mayor one day.
0: What I'm saying is that, you know, it's a difficult job that she's got. Probably the most difficult job, mayoral job in the whole country.
1: Especially
0: she has to deal with the federal
1: under
0: government.
1: This administration, yeah.
0: Exactly. It's easy task to do what she has to, you know, to thread the needle, keep the residents happy, and also keep the feds off the back of Washingtonians. And I think she did that. You know, some people, what more could she have done? What differently could she have done? Of course, she's not going to do everything that you like. But I think under those circumstances, you look at the total picture instead of looking part of the picture. But some people there too, Kevin, were saying that she's, you know, so far she hasn't formally endorsed a replacement. So they're saying that just in case she does pick somebody, this is how this person is going to be. They taint the person whose hopes to replace her. So there's all kind of, you know, barbershop and hair salon discussions about what happened over the weekend at Howard.
1: Wow. And meanwhile, at Tuskegee, Alabama, NBA legend Magic Johnson used his commencement speech and Stillman to challenge HBCU graduates to master AI, protect their social media presence, and build financial discipline for life after college. And one of basketball's most recognizable winners in Black America and very successful businessman, his message was, part motivation, part career advice, and part

0: The local administration chief says Russia and Ukraine have assumed air attacks, and the Russian area attacks across the Ukraine region yesterday killed at least one person. And is this a sign? What do you think this represents? Any thoughts?
1: That's another area, too, where he's got to be very circumspect in what he says and what he does, because he knows Donald Trump's not for him, but he's got to think about his entire country. He knows Donald Trump is pals with Putin and all these deals, these one-sided deals he has to go through. And Donald Trump is waiting for him to blow up and explode and walk away and use that to crush, to give Putin the reins to crush Ukraine. So he's got to play very cool, you know, what he says professionally, what he says personally, and what he says publicly are probably two different things. But the people of Ukraine understand what's going on.
0: Wow. And meanwhile, Russia's Ministry of Defense accused the Ukraine of committing more than 1,000 ceasefire violations. So they're still pointing fingers at each other, Carl.
1: Oh, yeah.
0: Yeah.
1: It's going to be there for a while.
0: And finally, one last thing. There's a nonprofit suing the federal government over plans to paint the Lincoln Memorial reflecting pool American flag blue. The suit was filed Monday in the District Court for District of Columbia by the Cultural Landscape Foundation, an education and advocacy organization. And they're asking a federal judge to halt the project, saying that the Trump administration failed to have the project reviewed federally as it is dictated by the National Historic Preservation Act. And the president says it's only going to cost about $2 million. It'll only take 1 week. And he wants to do that for the 250th anniversary of the Declaration of Independence on July 4th. Your thoughts?
1: Yeah, well, one, it's taxpayers' money, so they have a right to sue, and of course they should. They should sue and halt it until it's reviewed, because now the reflecting pool repairs is going to cost $13.1 million, Kevin, and Donald Trump had promised you to just cost the taxpayers, that's me and you and the rest of the folks listening, $1.8 million. All of a sudden now it's ballooned to $13.1 million of your taxpayers' money. Just to, it's more than painting though. Just to refurbish the pool. So there's an issue here, and I think maybe if they took that tax instead of saying, you know, arguing about what color and whether he got permission or not, why all this money? So somebody should review. What are they doing? Are they recreating this pool? It's going to cost $13.1 million? You know, there's a lot of questions there that need answered. But I think you got to stay with the money, not the color of the pool, whatever. But just why is it costing us so much money? And taxpayers should be concerned about this.
0: Wow. Yeah, well, if the pool needs to be repaired, though, he's overshadowing the repair with the painting of it?
1: And he calls it my pool guy, as if it's his pool guy from down in Mar-a-Lago, you know, my pool guy. You know,
0: well,
1: if you're working, you're not working for Donald Trump, pool guy, you're working for the federal government, you're working for the American people. But again, everybody who Donald Trump hires, they think they're working for him and not the American people.
0: Exclusively,
1: so.
0: Right.
1: Yeah.
0: Hey, well, look, that's the way it is on this Wednesday, very chilly Wednesday of May the 12th. And your guest is standing by, as always. I thank you for your time, Carl. Thanks for listening.
1: All right, thanks, Kevin. And our guest is always working for the people in Benton Harbor, is Reverend Ed Pinckney. Grand Rising, Reverend Pinckney, welcome back to the program.
0: Oh, wait, stand by. It looks like
1: we've lost him.
0: We've got another Reverend Pinckney happening here.
1: All right, so while we get Reverend Pinckney by, let me tell you, coming up later this week, you're going to hear from futuristic researcher, Brother Siddiqui Bakari, also investigative reporter Greg Powles is going to be with us. You know, Greg has done a lot of research into what happened to the elections and how they voted. The current administration restricted the access to voting. And of course, now we've got the Supreme Court weighing in on their side, so we've got to see what Greg Powles has to say. Also, he's a close friend of the lady who's running Venezuela now. He knows her personally, and also Maduro. So we'll find out what's going on with that. And Maduro sort of dropped out of the news, and Donald Trump is saying that he wants Venezuela to be the 51st state, kind of like what he said about Canada. And also, okay, we got our guest from Benton Harbor, Michigan, Reverend Ed Pinckney, Grand Rising Reverend Pinckney.
2: Good morning, good morning, good morning. How are you doing today?
1: We're still learning, Rev. We're still learning.
2: Hey, you know what? That's a true statement, because every single day is something new, you know. You know, whether you like it or not.

0: It could be good, it could be bad, but every single day is something. And we got to prepare ourselves mentally, morally, and socially to deal with this stuff because we're surrounded. We're surrounded, and I don't really see things getting better for us. I don't see that. I don't see it. I think too many of our black brothers and sisters are sleeping and don't really understand exactly what's going on. And I don't know everything, but I know that what's going on is not right for us. And it's going to get worse. It's going to before it get better because we have not prepared ourselves, you know. And here's something, too. We rely on the Democratic Party, and the Democratic Party is sleeping. They're asleep. They're not woke. And they're intimidated by Donald Trump. They're intimidated by him because here's one thing that a lot of people don't know. There's a lot of money that comes to not only the Republican Party, but the Democratic Party. And some of that money is, in some possibility, could have been misused. And that's why nobody called Donald Trump is on the attack. And they got records. They know how to get records. They know how to get everything that that you have done with money that you have received. And most of the time, when they get this money, they have their cousins, their friends, they get these federal contracts because you don't get them. You know, you as a civilian, you're not going to get one as a black person. But most of them are given to white folks, you know. And I'll say 99% of them go to white people. You see, and this is one of the reasons why I believe, and I don't have to be correct, that why they're not really out here fighting like they should, because they got a lot of ammunition. They got a lot of stuff that they could do, you know. And but to me, I think they're intimidated by Donald Trump. I think that is the main reason why you don't hear them barking, hollering, whooping, and biting his legs or whatever they might want to do. That's why you don't see them doing it. And to me, you know, we as civilians, we don't understand. But like I say, it's a lot.
1: And hold up though, right there, Rev. We're going to step aside for a few moments. When we come back, though, tell us why you think the Democrats are sort of complicit with what's going on. And you're right. They've been very silent. The reaction is just echoing nothing coming from the Democrats. But I want to get your thoughts why, though. 17 minutes at the top there. Our family just waking up. Our guest is Reverend Ed Pinckney from Benton Harbor, Michigan. You want to join our conversation? 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

0: Tuesday with us at 20 minutes after the top of the hour with our guest, the Reverend Ed Pinckney from Benton Harbor, Michigan. Reverend Pinckney is sort of, you know, analyzing what's going on in the country and seeing we're not getting a response from the Democrats. We know what the Republicans are doing. They just seem to run roughshod over the Democrats. So, Reverend Pinckney, why do you think the Democrats are, you know, no response from them? They're not speaking out anything? They're accepting all the changes? Are they complicit, or do they know something? Or you know, someone told me that what they know, the country's going to go down. They wanted to go down on the Republicans' watch. That's the only thing that I've heard why the Democrats are being silent. What say you?
1: Well, here's what I'm thinking. I'm thinking that, what Donald Trump has done, he has put fear in these politicians, you see, because of the money. See, when you follow the money trail, you're going to discover that a lot of these elected officials receive money, and in some cases, they may have misused the money. You see, this is my personal thought. I believe that each and every one of them has done inside trading. They have done everything that you could think of that's basically illegal. Maybe not directly under their name, but by him being in charge of the DOJ, he can discover all the foul play. And believe me, it's done. You know, I don't have a clue exactly how they do it, but I know that they receive funds. I know that much because I have talked to some of them that after they have left and some of them even tried to pull me into what they was doing, and I rejected it because I don't do things for money, because I know with that money trail that they can come after you. And this is what I believe about the, because they got too much material not to stand up and be fighting for the people. They got too much stuff that they can work with, and you can see that they're silent. They're silent. Even this war, there's things they can do to stop Donald Trump. There's some things they can do, but they're not going to stop him because they're afraid that he's going to come after them, and he's coming after everybody. If you go up against him, he's coming because he got the resources, he got the tools to do this, and this is one of the main reasons I believe that the Democratic Party is silent. I don't see it. I mean, you got too much stuff to work with. You got them files, you got the Epstein files. They've been silent on that. There's not a reason in the world why they should be silent on that. You know, you could chew gum and jump rope at the same time. It appears that the Democratic Party can't chew gum and jump rope. That's where it appears to me. And we got to work, see what black people have to do. The attack, now we're at war. This is a real war. That birthright, when you talk about birthright, you know, they completely silence on that. Completely. How can you be silenced on something you know that is wrong? How? There's too many of them in office for not one of them to be speaking out like they should. It makes no sense. It makes no sense. You know,
0: right. Hold that thought right there, Rev. 24 of the top there. Mark in Baltimore has a question for you. He's on line two. Okay. Grand Rising, Mark, your question for Reverend Ed Pinckney.
2: Yes, good morning, Chairman. By the way, I hope you and all your listeners had a meaningful Mother's Day observance this past Sunday. Thank you. I did as well. Here's a question, Reverend Pinckney. The court system, which used to be part of the paper in the Democratic side, has all of a sudden turned south, as we say. Just recently, last month, remember the referendum in Virginia to redistricting, the voters approved just barely. That was overturned. The will of the people was overturned by the Virginia State Supreme Court this last week. We had the situation in Texas with the redistricting efforts that have gone to court. So some of these redistricting across the country has gone to the court system. The court system, the third branch of government, has played a role in this. So my question is, have the court, its system itself, lost touch as well? It's not just the Democratic Party, the state and national legislature, but the courts, the judges are getting much more softer. They're not standing up against the big bullies. So what do you think about that?
1: Well, to me, they're just being their true self. This is what you see. See, the thing is, they white supremacy, and I don't even like to say give them that much authority. When you just supremacy, you're giving them power. They're supreme over everything, you know. But here, they're just being their true self. They coming out of the closet and saying, "This is what we want." You know, we these judges who also was being more liberal. Now, what they want to do now, they want to make sure that they keep that they foot on the neck because Donald Trump is in charge. And this wasn't that a 79-year-old man doing all this. It doesn't make no sense to me. I don't see no logic in what these people keep doing. And they basically destroying the whole country, whether they know it or not. They're destroying this country. But they think they're enhancing this country. See, always remember, see, even when with Adolf Hitler, he didn't start with the concentration camps. He started with make America great again. And now a lot of white people have bought into that. You know, even though they see exactly what he's doing is wrong, even here in the city of Benton Harbor, you see white people standing up saying stuff that you never thought that they would say in front of you. And they'll say it. And that's why one of the reasons why I go on the conservative show and I give it to them. I don't hold them up. I you know, I tell them exactly who they are. You know, my thing is that we have to come together. We really can't worry about what they're doing because we always worry about what they. We got to get ourselves together and be able to fight back because we're at war. I'm just putting that out there. All these judges now they're going to the other side of the fence, and it's going to continue that way unless somebody stands up and say no more.
0: All right, 27 at the top of the hour. Thank you, Mark. I got a tweet question for you, Dr. Pinckney. The tweeter says, should we be boycotting or protesting? I think we should hold back every black dollar in these states and only spend with other black businesses. Stop talking and take action. Your thoughts?
1: Yeah, I strongly agree with that. I think that we should start keeping our dollars in our pocket, and we should target certain stores at one time. Because I don't think, you know, once again, you got to be able to chew gum and jump rope at the same time. Some of us is not able to do that. So I believe the best thing we should go back to boycotting items. And it's, you know, I'm saying this. We're 50 million strong. You see, that's a lot of dollars. That's a lot of dollars. Like what happened at Target, that was very, very successful. You know, we got to start doing stuff like that. You know, even like a Walmart, different places like that. We got to make sure that when we have a boycott of a certain product or a certain body participant, you're going to find black people who's going to break that code and go in there anyway. But it's okay as long as a majority of blacks don't go. I'm proud of it. I think that's an excellent idea.
0: You know, part of the problem is, though, you know, Rev, let me share this with you. Part of the problem is that just about all these major corporations and stores, they support the MAGA movement. You mentioned Walmart. Those are one of their supporters, biggest supporters, too. You know, there's no way around it mostly for us because the question is, why don't we control anything? And I keep asking about the families. Is there one area that, you know, that we control that we can, you know, have significant economical control, not social control, you know, because social control, you can control your hood, but economically, that can impact this country. Can you share one with us, Rev?
1: Yeah, no, absolutely. Here's the reason that we don't control anything, because we never took the time out to really think positive about things. We have millionaires, billionaires who can actually really help black folks, but they'll say if they help black folks, they might lose their billions or whatever it is because they have a tool that they use and it works on us. We are intimidated also. Why do you think all these rappers are with for Trump? They knew he was a racist. They knew this. They knew that if he got in there, what he was going to do. But now, you know, people looking at it like they shocked. I wasn't shocked because you can look at his history. You saw what he done before. You see, but what we have to do, we have to start putting our dollars together and standing together. I know that we can do stuff if we get out here and do it. We got to change the way we're doing business. We got to start being carpenters, plumbers and things. And so we used to do it, how we used to take care of our own community. They're not going to take care of your community. So what you got to do, you got to stand up, put yourself in a position where we got to start helping each other. That's what we really don't do no more. So, we got a long way to go in a short time to get there.
0: Right. In the meantime, though, Rev, are things going to get better for us in the short term here, or do you think things are going to get worse?
1: They're going to get worse. I think things are going to really get bad and ugly for us. See, what's Trump doing now, you may not see it now, but our children is going to see it. You say, that's who what he's doing is going to affect them. The DEI, not hiring black people, not getting black contracts, different things like that. It may not seem like it's a big deal. It's a major deal. It's not a big, it's a major one. Because what they're doing now, they're trying to cut off the finance part of the future of black people. And they're being successful. And if you practice DEI, they send the DOJ to your place. But look, the thing was, white women was the one who's really benefiting from the DEI. They were more than anybody else. So everything got to be black? That makes no sense, but it makes sense to the MAGA group. We stop as black people. I'm telling you, the attitude of white people here in these MAGA country. I live in MAGA country right here. This is, this whole era. We've been having just in between all this. And I tell you, their attitude is almost ridiculous, They don't have to do this. They'll say this, different things that they say they never would say. Now they're saying everything,
0: Yeah, but hold up right there, Rev, because you're in Michigan, and the Arab community is expanding in Michigan, Pontiac, all over Michigan, they're there, and even running for statewide office. And they seem to have control. And just in one area, one state alone, there's more of us than them, but they've moved up the ladder in controlling areas in the state of Michigan. Because I know there are several running for office right now as we speak in Michigan. I think the primary elections later this year. Why can't we control, just one state, especially one of these southern states where many of us reside? Why can't we take a cue from what the Arabs are doing in Michigan?
1: Well, here's one thing about black people. They've been brainwashed to say that your vote don't mean nothing. You see, I ain't going to vote. My vote don't mean nothing. And I find that often in the city of Benton Harbor, where people will say that. See, a lot of times people don't go into the project area. They don't go there. See, they have their own little world. They always figure nothing is going to change for them. That's the mentality that I know. I may not be correct about that, but the area here in the city of Benton Harbor, if you go into that area, the first thing comes out of their mouth that I ain't gonna vote. My vote don't mean nothing. Ain't nothing going to change for us. And that's the thoughts, that's the thinking that they have. That's the attitude we have to change. In order to be successful, politicians don't never come to Benton Harbor. They don't come. They won't come because they don't see no reason. A majority, if you vote at all, you're going to vote Democrat. That's the thing. You're going to vote Democrat. And the Democrats know that. You'll never see an elected official come to Benton Harbor. You won't see it. Even the state elected officials that this is their district, they don't come here, because they already know what the people, if they vote at all, they're going to vote Democrat. And why not give them, let's give them a reason not to vote rather than a reason to vote. That's the mentality all across the country. When you think about this, 20% or the people voted, black people voted for Donald Trump. They say that's a little high, 20%. But mostly people, even people here that voted, a lot of them got, my neighbor next door had a Donald Trump sign in his yard. It broke me. He had 400. It broke my heart.
0: And have you had a chance to speak to him? Have you had a chance to speak to him? Right.
1: He's on the run now because things ain't going well with Donald Trump, in the thing. So I have not had a chance to talk to him since the election.
0: Oh, wow. And he's your neighbor.
1: Yeah.
0: He's next door.
1: Next door. He got two beautiful daughters who do come over and say hi and stuff like that. And I do talk to him and he's not going to come. Usually when he see me out in the yard cutting grass or something like that, he'll come over and want to talk. Well, I'll be out cutting the grass now. He's not coming this way, because he realized now what he was saying with them signs, turned out to be a fraud. And it's hurting us here. You talking about cutting Medicare? You talking about cutting Medicaid? You talking about cutting health insurance? You talking about cutting SNAP? Other people, and see, when I say the people in the practice area, they only know that, but when they start cutting
0: snap, I tell you what, Rev, hold that thought right there. We got to step aside and get caught up with the latest news, traffic, and weather in a different season. We got some folks who want to talk to you, but I got to ask you this question. All these cutbacks, they're going to hurt us, of course. It seems like we're the target, but aren't they going to hurt white folks as well? Because there's more of them than us, especially when it comes to being on welfare, taking subsidies, need health care. So I'll let you address that when we get back from checking the news.
1: Okay.
0: Family,
1: okay.
0: You two can join our conversation with Reverend Ed Pinckney from Benton Harbor, Michigan, talking politics this morning. You want to get in on this conversation? Hit us up at 800-450-7876 and we'll take your phone calls after the news. That's next.

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1: Good morning, folks. I'm Earl Kirk. Here's the latest from News1.com. At least six states are tracking travelers potentially exposed to the deadly hantavirus.
2: This comes as American passengers on the cruise ship at the center of a hantavirus outbreak have arrived in Nebraska. At least one passenger tested positive and was transported to the Nebraska Biocontainment Unit. Senate Minority Leader Chuck Schumer is calling on the Trump administration to rehire Centers for Disease Control and Prevention cruise ship inspectors. I'm Tammy Trujillo.
1: D.C. voters will soon receive their ballots for the city's first ranked choice election. The D.C. Board of Elections began mailing ballots for the upcoming primary on Monday. Voters will be able to choose up to five candidates, ranking them in order of preference. Candidates will be eliminated based on their ranking until one candidate has a majority and is declared the winner. Early voting begins June 8th and Election Day is June 16th. D.C. police are investigating a shooting that wounded a teen in Northwest. Cops were called to Taylor Street around 9:15 last night and found the boy conscious and breathing. No word on possible suspects or a motive. The 3rd Street Tunnel is back open after crews cleaned up dirt and debris found in the southbound lanes. The mess forced police to close the entrance near 4th Street and New York Avenue for about 90 minutes Monday afternoon. No word on how the debris got there. Amazon is working with the D.C. government to test a new way of delivering packages in cities. The 10-month pilot program will use battery-powered e-cargo bikes to deliver packages around D.C. The bikes could replace some of Amazon's big delivery vehicles if the program works out. The Commanders are re-signing cornerback Antonio Hamilton. He played in 15 games last season and posted 18 tackles and a fumble recovery. NBA playoffs, Thunder beat the Lakers to advance to the Western Conference Finals. Cavaliers took down the Pistons to tie that series at 2 games apiece. I'm Earl Kirk. When you're looking for news for Black America, go to News1.com.
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7: and Grand Rising family, thanks for waking up with us on this Tuesday morning, 17 minutes away from the top there with our guest, the Reverend Ed Pinckney. He's from Benton Harbor in Michigan. We're talking politics with Reverend Pinckney this morning. Before we go back to it, though, let me just remind you, coming up later this morning, we'll talk some more politics with Griot Baba Lumumba. He works out of Emoji House in Washington, D.C. But before we get to Baba Lumumba, math guru Akil Parker will check in. And later this week, you can hear from futuristic researcher Brother Sanika Bakari, also investigative reporter Greg Palast, and Memphis City Councilman Pearl Walker will be with us, along with a holistic doctor, Dr. Heru. They're all going to be here this week. So if you are in Baltimore, make sure you keep that radio locked in tight on 1010 WLB. Or if you're in the DMV family, rolling on 1450 WOL. All right, Rev, before we left for the news update, my question to you was, all these cutbacks, all these attacks seem to be seemingly on us, against us. They think we're going to, you know, bear the brunt of them. But I think white folks are going to, a lot of white folks are going to get caught up too. They're going to be cut off because most of them are, there's more of them on welfare than us. There's more of them use these subsidies, whatever, these government programs than us, because this, you know, this is more of them. So my question is, do you think they're going to speak up, or will the Republican Party just look at them as sort of a collateral damage?
10: First, collateral damage, but they don't know. See, a lot of these, you know, they think that which the administration is targeting black people, they believe that it won't affect them. And they, we got some poor white folks here too, and they think their eyesight that they're coming after only black people. It's only going to Medicare is only going to affect black people. This health insurance issue is only going to affect black people. That's their mentality. See, they live in their own little world too. Just like you have black people living in the project area, they have their little world, and they don't believe that this thing going to affect them until SNAP, that problem with SNAP woke them up a little bit. And with the white folks, what they believe, even though it affected them, they were only going to affect black people. That's the mentality that they have, you know. And we all this, now we got somebody in the White House who agrees with us that racism sails here in America.
7: All right, hold that thought. They got some folks who want to talk to you. Let's take some calls at 800-450-7876. Justice is online, too. He's calling from, says, west of the Mississippi of the West. That's where he's calling from. Grand Rising Justice, you're on with Reverend Pinckney.
11: Yes, good morning. And how are you, Reverend Pinckney?
10: I'm great. How about yourself?
11: Good. Do you believe in Jesus Christ, Reverend Pinckney?
10: I most certainly do.
11: Okay, this is why I called. They just had the resurrection in April, and Jesus himself was teaching 40 days after the resurrection. He said all power is given to him on earth and heaven, right? So why are we continuing to murmur? Those who believe in Jesus the Christ, we continue to murmur about the conditions of the world, and he's already spoke to the conditions of the world, that we should not even fret about it. But yet all I hear is constant murmuring. I mean, if you say that you are a believer, you subscribe to that teaching, then you stand apart from the world. And it just blows my mind that we stand on that. We have churches on every block, at practically in some cities, even here in the Mississippi of the West. And still, they don't believe that they have the power.
10: And you know what? I will, and I love that thought, because you're right on point. But I also believe in the book of James, where it said work, faith without work is dead. And I also believe that we have to get out here and at least educate our people to prepare them for the future. And I think with the help of Jesus Christ, we can do this. I think everything comes out of our mouth, we say that we know about the book of Revelation. And that in the book of Revelation, at the end, we win. We know that. But right now, we got to get ourselves prepared for this. We got to make sure we got so many non-believers now. church is almost in non-existence. You have people here. We have 100 churches, and you know they have 10, 15 members each. Church never was like that. Church was you know on Sunday morning in the black community, the church was always filled. Now the church is not filled. People not going to church. They're not taking their children to church. So what we have to do, we got to redirect ourselves and our thinking and get ourselves prepared and use Jesus Christ as our weapon of defense. See, I think Jesus is the only thing going to save us. I don't think that we can get out here and save ourselves. We can't save ourselves unless we depend on the Lord. And I believe that. And that's what I do my work. And there's no reason in the world that I could be out here that I'm not in jail or something like that. Only reason I'm not because Jesus have kept me. They kept me. And I'm going to continue to do what I do with the little resources that I have to make sure that I educate the community about what's going on around us at all times. And I believe in Jesus. I tell you. And I believe in the book of Revelation where we win at the end.
7: Let me jump in and ask you. This is a 10 away from the top. You believe in the book of Revelations. Are we at the end times? Is this when the world is going to end?
10: Well, I a lot of things are saying this. That's what they believe that Trump is the Antichrist and stuff like that. Matter of fact, I had a conversation with one of the pastors here on yesterday, and he seriously believed that Trump is the Antichrist. And I said this to myself. It sounds like, you know, it sounds like the world is heading to an end. But I don't feel it, you know, and it's just me. You know, you might feel it, somebody else might feel it. I don't feel that this is the end time yet. I think it's going to be 200-300 more years of living here on Earth for some of the people before the end time hits. I just don't see it. But I'm going to continue depending on the book of Revelation, and that gives me the energy to continue to fight because I know at the end we win.
7: Gotcha. 8 away from the top there. Cliff is calling us from Connecticut. He's on line 3. Grand Rising, Cliff, you're on with Reverend Pinckney.
12: Hey, Grand Rising, Brother Kyle, and Grand Rising, Reverend Pinckney. Hey, thanks for taking my call. Listen, speaking of the book of Revelation, Rev, give me your take on what Trump has just done in terms of revealing the UFO APU files. So he's claiming that there's aliens. What's your take and your analysis on so-called aliens from a religious standpoint?
10: From a religious standpoint, I do believe that there might be aliens. It's got to be someone living on other planets other than here on Earth. I believe that. But I also believe that if there is such files, which I have not seen or witnessed anything like that, it's a distraction, you know, basically a distraction. But even Obama said that he kind of like believed that there's aliens here on Earth. So, I don't have any knowledge when it comes to that, but I will say that I do believe that there's life on other planets.
12: But Reverend, let me say my last point. The Bible speaks of fallen angels. So is it possible, in your opinion, from a religious standpoint, that these aliens can be fallen angels?
10: Good question. I never looked at it like that. But it's possible. Like I said, I had no knowledge in reference to even speak on aliens and stuff like that. That's something I don't even think about. And when Obama said it, it got my attention. He said he believed that there is life other than here on Earth, other places and stuff like that. But I don't know. When I don't know something, I just don't know. That's all I can tell you.
7: All right. Thanks, Rev.
12: And then give us some response next time you come on and check that out.
10: I will. Right, I'll start researching that immediately.
12: Thank you, Cliff. Thank you, Rev.
10: Okay.
7: Right. seven away from the top. So what do we do, Rev? Because that's a question I get all the time, and I pose the question to most of our guests. That we know what they're doing to us. You know, we see what they're doing to us. But what's our reaction? Because it seems like we're waiting for somebody to take up the baton or some sort of leadership, waiting for the Marcus or Martin or Malcolm to stand up. And so far, we haven't seen that person. So and the rest of the community is like, do we need them or what do we do? So my question to you, Reverend Pinckney, what do black people do now?
10: Well, here's one thing that we must do. We got to get out and start thinking about saving ourselves. You know, we do need a leader, someone who's going to stand up, who believes in being a humanitarian, not a person who lives for money. See, nowadays, most of the leaders, they live for money. They want to live for that high standard, and they have the resources to give you all the money that you want and all the money you need. All you have to do is play our game. If you play our game, I will make you wealthy. I will make you feel good. You know, the sad part about all this, we got people who can lead, who got people who want to lead. But sometimes when you set yourself out front, you end up with a bullet like Martin Luther King, Malcolm, these folks. That's what they do. We have to keep telling, keep educating, and educating our people and let them know that we can win. See, this is the thing that black people, we don't believe we can win. We don't believe that we can beat these folks. We can beat these people down. We can beat them down. I know. I know it's 50 million of us. They said 40 million. They said 45 million. But it's 50 million folks, black folks, here in this country right now. We can't go to war with them because they got different layers. See, that revolution, stuff like that, they got layers now. They get these layers. They got the army. They got the police department. They got all these different things, National Guards, that they can use against us. Well, we have to use against them. We got to beat them with the money. That's the only thing they understand. And what they're trying to do, they're trying to eliminate our money power. More than anything else. You know,
7: all right. And hold that thought right there, Rev. We got to check the traffic and weather. And when we come back, Tell us how we can use that purchasing power. How can we flex, you know, some muscle with the money, our economy, or the slice of the pie of our economy that can impact the rest of the country? Because this is what the family's looking for. They're looking for some answers. And this way, putting these questions to you. Family, you too can join this conversation with our guest, Reverend Pinckney. Reach out to us at 800-450-7876. We'll take your phone calls next.

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1: New Carrollton, better shape. Looks like they've cleared the crash, or at least traffic is getting by. I'm not seeing much of a delay. 450 Annapolis Road, the exit ramp that would take you onto the outer loop of the Beltway. You can now use that. As for the Beltway, New Carrollton, outer loop, a bit of volume. Inner loop slows passing Route 1. And, of course, we have the big tie-ups to the Wilson Bridge, pushing through Temple Hills, slowing now before St. Barnabas Road. Outbound Suitland Parkway at Firth Sterling, crash is cleared. Inbound, it's the rush hour volume delays between Branch Avenue and Alabama Avenue and stretches. And again at 295. Still in pretty decent shape on the freeway near the 3rd Street Tunnel. Getting to the freeway, 295 North slows to merge onto the inbound 11th Street Bridge. Southbound bunched up between Eastern and Pennsylvania Avenues. Now look at your forecast, and it looks like a gorgeous day. Mixture of clouds and sunshine today. Warm, high of 71. Partly cloudy overnight, low 56. Current temperature, 49 degrees. I'm Jamie Witten for News Talk 1450 AM WOL, where information is power.
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0: Angry Rising family, and welcome to Tuesday. Thanks for starting it with us. Right here, our guest is Reverend Ed Pinckney from Benton Harbor, Michigan. Momentarily, we're going to speak with math guru, Brother Akil Parker. But right now, let's go back to Reverend Pinckney. Reverend Pinckney, during the break for the traffic, got a tweet. A tweeter says, tell Reverend Pinckney, our people are too afraid to act and don't think the changes affect them. Your thoughts. Is that the consensus that you feel as well, that our folks are just scared?
1: Yeah, absolutely. They're the only people they're not scared when it comes to other black people. See, when it comes to white people, black people are afraid. They won't, like, remember when they used to have that saying, don't eyeball me? You know, that saying goes today. They are afraid and intimidated by white folks. And white folks now know it, and that's why here in the city of Benton, how they're so bold with their racism. And this is important. See, we got to remember this. The white media is not our friend. We got to make sure that we tell our people that the white media is not our friend. They never intended to be our friend. You know, they're owned by some of the most racist people there is in the world. And number two, we got to find a store, some stores to target, and everybody got to participate, you know. We're not going to get everybody. If we can get enough of them to make a difference, like the bank, Chase Bank, everybody pull your money out of Chase Bank and put it in another bank, and then let them know that we're coming so we can get some kind of play. But there's so much that we can do. These things is never going to happen. We got too many people being as individuals and don't operate as a group. We don't do that no more. You know, we want to be all this. We want to wear these Jordan shoes. We want to wear all this name brand stuff that don't mean nothing, that basically tears up, wasting our money. You know, when I was growing up, I had never went to a white store when I grew up in Chicago. I grew up on the west side of Chicago, and every store we went to was black and owned by black people. Nowadays, you can't hardly find a black store here in Benton.
0: Store. A whole thought, because I've been looking at that myself. What happened? It seems like the other areas, the other communities, merchant classes, and it's not just here in the United States. Anywhere you go, even in Africa, the merchant class of the Lebanese or the Chinese or the Asians, and we're the working class. If you go to South America, the Caribbean, you go all these places, what happened? We're competent enough to run businesses. Why is this such a shortfall? Why is this such a huge discrepancy between us as being producers and consumers?
1: One of the most important things that I know, we as black people, what we don't do, we don't educate our children on owning rather than being a consumer. You see, we don't talk about ownership. You see, I want you to take over the business after I die. That is not going to happen in most cases. Here's another example. You have a black family to take over the home after you die. A lot like my children take over my home. They usually try to go out and get a loan, and then they foreclose on that. That's what I see here in Benton Harbor. That don't mean it's happening all over the country, but this is what I see. The elders die, and I see more black people, older people, who's leaving their home for their children, and their children lose the home for pennies. And this is what I see here. Because we got to teach our children. We got to talk to them about stuff like this. You know, it may not sound like it's interesting to them, but we still got to tell them. Once we tell them, we have done our job. If we don't tell them, we haven't done our job. Our job is to tell them, teach them, educate them. And we don't do that no more. They got all this rap music, all this stuff on there. And I'm definitely not a rap lover and stuff like that. But you can utilize that money and deal. I think one of the things that I used to talk about with these athletes, that they could go out and get them a 501c3 rather than pay the federal government that money. They can open up stores in the community. And we did have one player here, Wilson Chandler. He was he played for the Knicks. And he related to my wife. And I was telling them how you can get a 501 before you do it. That way you get that big bonus. You don't have to give the government that money. You can invest in the community. You know, they thought was that I wanted some of their money. Yeah, that's how we think. But we just have to keep talking. You know, everybody is not going to think on that level. But we got to keep
0: talking. And hold on there, because we're running out of time, Rev. And Ken in Florida has a question or a comment for you before we let you go. Ken, Grand Rising, you're on with Reverend Pinckney.
2: Grand Rising, I just wanted to answer your question, Carl, because you asked him what happened when he said when he was growing up, he never went to a white store. And to answer that question on what happened, you have to look at the black community before the civil rights movement and then the black community after the civil rights movement. Because before the civil rights movement, black people was more self-reliant, even though they were constricted. But after the civil rights movement, we became integrated and we left our stores and our businesses and moved into other people's stores and businesses. And so therefore we are in the condition that we're in. I just wanted to say that and I'll hang up.
0: And that's a good point, Ken. Yeah, go ahead.
1: That was great. That was great, young man. I mean, that was right on time. You absolutely correct.
0: Integration. All right. Thanks, Ken. Listen, Rev, we got to let you go, but thank you. Thank you for sharing your thoughts. Keep doing up the good work in Benton Harbor, Michigan. We can call on you again because you're one of the movers and shakers in that entire state.
1: Absolutely. And listen, just tell your audience, let them know we are at war right now.
0: And by the way, are you still providing clean water for the residents there?
1: Yes, I am. Matter of fact, I'm heading out shortly to distribute water to the community.
0: Check that, family. The community doesn't have any clean. This is 2026, United States of America. This community, black community, does not have clean water. This is going on for decades, and this is how Reverend Pinckney came across our radar. How can folks who listen, if you need some help, because I know it's mostly coming out of your pocket to buy water for the residents of Benton Harbor, how can they reach you if they want to help?
1: If they want to, they can send me a check to Banco.

0: You're what we call our math guru. It's where we turn to when we want to find out about mathematics and especially the new math. But you say there's something called math abuse. How does this math abuse, as you term it, affect the black community?
1: Well, I mean, when you think about math abuse, I mean, we can go back to, like, you know, the days of sharecropping, you know, when the landowners would basically manipulate numbers, manipulate, you know, different data and quantities to give the impression that, you know, our ancestors, like, still were in a state of perpetual debt and owing after every season and every year. You know, the same thing happens today within the media. You know, we look at the advertisements that we're exposed to and the way, you know, things are made to seem a certain way when they're actually not. Because contrary to popular belief, numbers can lie because numbers can be manipulated to distort the truth. You know, whereas a lot of people, we've been told that, you know, numbers are always objective, but it's how numbers are used. You know, because numbers can be used to paint a picture, and it's very easy to, like, leave out parts of the story and whatnot, especially when we think about, like, examples like statistics. You know, if you watch a commercial where, you know, it says that, you know, 9 out of 10 people believe this, or, you know, 4 out of 5 dentists, like, you know, believe this. You know, we have to ask the question, well, where's their sample coming from? Who did they survey, right? And that's something that happens when you have a familiarity and a comfort with mathematics. So these advertisers and people in media, they understand that most people are intimidated by mathematics and have been for a very long time. So often we're not wired to even ask those types of questions, which we should be asking. So that's one of many examples of, like, math abuse. You know, it's in, like, medical data, political conversations, and political advertisements are replete with math abuse. And math abuse is very much similar to, like, child abuse. You know, in the way we don't like child abuse. We want to protect children from child abuse. We should, you know, be trying to protect ourselves and our members of our community from math abuse. You know, math abuse is a real thing. And it also goes to show, it indicates, like, why there's a vested interest in many of us not learning mathematics and not being comfortable with mathematics, because it's very profitable. You know, because what happens when we as a collective, or at least a critical mass of us, start to ask certain questions about certain advertisements, or, you know, certain, you know, political, you know, information, or, you know, ideas or political claims that we're presented with? What starts to happen then? Then we stop supporting the status quo, and we also start to see things well in advance. So when we think about the current political climate with, you know, the issues with the Voting Rights Act, or, you know, gerrymandering, you know, a lot of us, the writing was on the wall. And my belief is that if more of us had been more comfortable with mathematics, then we would have seen this coming. And while it is an issue of understanding history and reading history and being aware of that, that's something we need to do as well. But we also need to have a stronger quantitative analysis background where we would also be able to see these things coming and be more comfortable with speaking up. But I think a lot of us, you know, because we've been conditioned to hate math, to run away from math, to be scared of math, we end up not seeing things that really are right in front of our face. So,
0: yeah, but let me jump in here, Brother Akil. Part of the 14 after the top there, but part of the problem is that many of us suffer from math phobia. We don't really investigate the numbers, or we investigate something else, or Google something else instead of, they tell us that if the government tells us that the economy is doing well, we say, okay, the economy is doing well. Even though Donald Trump has told us that he took somebody out who gave us the real numbers and put somebody in who gave him numbers that he would like so he could pass on to us. No, but nobody questions that. Why?
1: Well, in part because we don't know the question. You know, we don't know how to recognize, you know, when something is askew or something seems fishy. You know, you have to have a familiarity with, you know, with statistics. You have to have a familiarity with, you know, information.

0: integrated into, like, you know, our everyday life. You know, like a lot of us, you know, we've grown up watching basketball. We've grown up watching football. So it's kind of integrated into our general understanding, you know, and that's what we need to do with mathematics, right? So that's why the politicians are able to lie to us so easily, because we're, you know, we're not conditioned to have a general awareness of these types of things. And it serves a purpose, you know, like I'm saying. But in terms of what a solution is to this, I think it has to start with the elders and the adults like myself. We have to make a conscious decision to confront our fear of that phobia that you mentioned. We have to confront our fear of mathematics. But we also have to recognize why it matters, because we've also been conditioned to believe that it doesn't matter. Like, you know, this is not like math. We think that math is not going to help us get free. And in fact, math is one of the main subjects and disciplines that will help us get free, if we want to get free. That's another thing, too. And also, we got to consider, well, what does it mean to win? And do we actually want to win? Right. So, yeah, we got to have, you know, conversations like this. And we got to also, you know, because oftentimes there's an emphasis on helping the youth, like helping the youth in school, if they're elementary math, when they're in elementary school, if they're algebra, when they're in middle school, and the different math courses that they're taking in school, which is important. However, we need to have a whole community approach, whereas the parents that love these children, the grandparents that love these children, the aunts and the uncles that love these children, they also need to learn the math and become proficient at it and prioritize it and make it a priority. Because otherwise, we'll continue to get duped. We will always, unless we master mathematics and understand quantitative reasoning, we will always get duped by politicians. We will always get duped by corporations selling us products. It will never end. And no matter
1: hold,
0: how
1: hold that thought right there, brother. Okay, we got to step aside a few moments. How did you finish your thought when you come back? But my question to you, and you can ponder this over the break, how do you get adults in line? How do you get them to start thinking mathematically now? Because many adults, you know, they haven't read a book since they left high school. A lot of folks haven't read a book or a magazine or pay attention to what's going on until it, you know, impacts them on a personal level. How'd you pull those folks in to make the change, the people that you need to make the change that you mentioned? Family, you too can join our conversation with our guest. He's a math guru. His name is Akhil Parker. He's based out of Philly. You want to speak to him, reach out to us at 800-450-7876, and we'll take your phone calls next.

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0: Hey, Grand Rising family, thanks for starting your Tuesday with us at 21 minutes after the top of the hour with our guest, the brother Akil Parker out of Philly. He's a math guru. And before we left, he was telling us that we need the adults to start this math, I'll call it a revolution, to teach our young ones. But part of the problem is that many of the older folks have not even looked at a book since they left high school or college. And if they do use math, they try to use the new math. They just go to ChatGPT or use some other, you know, AI instrument to get the solution that they're seeking. So, Brother Akil, how do we get around all of that?
1: Well, we got to think about, you know, how do we get adults to do anything? You know, how do companies get adults to do things that they want them to do? How do we get adults to buy iPhones? How do we get, how do they get adults to start buying bottled water? When I remember growing up as a young boy in the 80s, you know, bottled water was only for the wealthy people, like the Perrier water or whatever. We never think about buying bottled water. Who would do that? Just think about all the common practices we have that corporations and government have, you know, enforced upon us that we should do. Consistent propaganda, you know. And I know a lot of times they'll use, like, celebrity endorsement, but we may, you know, that would be nice, but I mean, I'm not going to rely on, I don't think we should rely on or wait for celebrities, because that would actually be counter to what the goals of the status quo, those that control the status quo, is, because we also have to consider cui bono, or who benefits from this mathematical illiteracy, because a lot of us, we also function with this belief that, you know, the schools actually, it's rules, and those that control the schools, the public charter, and even some of the private schools, actually want our young people to actually learn and become proficient at mathematics. They can't. In order for the status quo to be maintained, black children at large have to be ignorant of mathematics. You know, and it's very similar to, you know, us have, in order to maintain the status quo, many of us have to be ignorant of our African history. We have to be ignorant of our African-American history. There's such a great parallel, because we collectively would behave differently if we knew these things. And I think that's one way to especially appeal to the so-called conscious community, the same way many of us in the 1970s or 80s or even 90s, when we became more aware of our African history and African-American history, we can apply the same approach to mathematics. Because many of us, when we did not have this awareness of our African and African-American history, it was due to a fear of Africa, you know, a fear of ourselves and our honest culture. So we've also been, you know, socialized to fear mathematics. So the same way, whatever methods we also use to develop our, you know, concern for and awareness of our own history, we can apply the same things to mathematics. Also institutions. We have to, you know, implement this among the institutions that, you know, we often, you know, deal with, whether it be the church, the masjid, different community institutions, whether it can be the NAACP, the Urban League, or, you know, all the institutions that, you know, are, you know, try, you know, that do a good job, you know, when it's election time to get us to get out and rock the vote and all those types of things. These same institutions need to be promoting mathematics and promoting the learning of mathematics beyond just saying, you know, get your kids to stay in school, or, you know, having the random after-school tutoring program in some community. This needs to be a consistent effort, because what happens is, at times like this, like I mentioned earlier, issues with gerrymandering, issues with the Voting Rights Act and things of that nature, right? Everybody's up at arms now. But if we had been more consistent with learning mathematics and teaching it to people, not just the young people, but the adults, we would have seen this coming. So we're always playing catch up, in large part because we've run away from the mathematics. So I think those are the types of conversations that we had to have, because, like, right now, May 12, 2026, we have to study and learn the mathematics and master it, because we need to be prepared for May 12, 2027, May 12, 2037. But we can't wait until 2027 or 2037, right? But if we learn the mathematics, and we learn the higher level mathematics as well, we'll develop a better perception and be able to see these things when they're coming in advance. You know, so I also think that, you know, consistent propaganda, right, to counter the negative propaganda that we've all been exposed to our entire life, all our lives, when, you know, the propaganda that dictates that math is too difficult, math is too hard, math is irrelevant, you're never going to use it in life, why should I stress myself, why should I learn this? Their children are going to be in schools all across the country, kind of, you know, feeling these feelings and, you know, making these comments today all across the country. So at some point, as the adults, right, we have to be the ones to say back to our children, no, that's not true. And we have to be able to provide actual tangible reasons why that's wrong. Why that's untrue. And also,
0: but let me jump in here for a second, though Brother Akil, because I hear what you're saying, especially when it comes to our children. But our reading and our math scores are below par in just about any school system, public school system that you select. We're reading below par. Our math is also below the standard requirement. How do we move that needle? How do we get our youngsters? Because this is where it is. You're talking about planning 10 and 20 years out. These are the people who's going to be behind these plans. How do we get them involved? How do we bring them up to par with the rest of the world, not just here in the United States, because the internet has made the world a lot smaller. So they're going to be competing with people in Japan and China, in the UK, all over the world when it comes to jobs and access to all of this that we're talking about because of the internet. But our people, our young people, our children seem to be lacking. So that's the first step we need to do. How do we encourage them? Do they need more teachers? They need to be taught a different way. How do you see the issue there?
1: Well, I think as adults and elders, we need to start talking to young people. A lot of us really don't even talk to young people. A lot of us walk down the street, we see young people and we get uncomfortable. And we want to, you know, there's a divide and conquer strategy between, you know, age groups and what have you. I think we got to, you know, really interrogate our own activities and actions and ask ourselves, do we actually embrace young people when we see them in the street? Or is there a fear that, you know, based on media, that they're going to harm us? Right. Especially if we see like a couple of young brothers with shiesty masks on, you know, do we feel fearful? Or do we feel like, you know, those are my youngins and I'm responsible for them? Are they part of my community? You know, that's one thing, just generally speaking. But we also have to at some point figure out an appropriate way to have the conversation with young people that there is a consistent, concerted effort for most of them to be dumb, and they have to be made dumb. They have to be miseducated, as Woodson wrote about. They have to be underdeveloped in the same way that Walter Rodney wrote about, how Europe underdeveloped Africa. Young black children have to be made dumb, right? So I think if we're honest about that, because we navigate the United States with this kind of idea that we're all on the same side and that the goal is for all of us to become intelligent, reach our full potential, and we have to be very concrete and honest with young people that no, that is not the goal. In order for this society to thrive, there has to be a large quantity of dumb people, right, that help to maintain the status quo. So having that being said, then we can say, okay, then ask them the question and start having consistent conversations about this and say, okay, do you want to be in that dumb group, right? And it is not beneficial, regardless of how the latest Instagram influencer looks or regardless of how your favorite rapper, you know, presents themselves or athlete. You might think that, okay, well, they behave this way and they weren't really that intelligent and they're still making money, right? This takes us back to statistics. What percentage of the population do they represent? Because that's not an outcome for everybody. Most people that, you know, are made dumb, right, and miseducated and diseducated to become dumb, which serves a larger purpose of maintaining the status quo, right, they do not have these positive outcomes. They just don't. So I think these are conversations that we have to start having. Got to start having them in our own families if possible. And we got to just figure out how, you know, to be able to engage with young people on a consistent basis to let them know that this is the political and social reality of the society that they live in and the society that they've been born into, right?
0: And hold that thought right there, because, you know, I was just thinking what you said, something we talked about with Reverend Pinckney as well, you know, generational wealth. You know, many of us don't think like that, that, you know, we should pass on whatever we have, if it's an old pair of tennis shoes to our children or our grandchildren. We don't think generationally. The other side, as you mentioned, they're way ahead. They're thinking 10 and 20 decades ahead of what they're going to do. And you also mentioned something that was key too, something that Dr. Claude Anderson mentions. Somebody's got to win, somebody's got to lose. And it's always us in the losing end. Individually, they move as a unit and as nearly full of this. They stay on code when it comes to us. How can we, all of that information that I just mentioned, how can we redirect it to our young people to understand what's going on? Because many of them seem to be, you know, oblivious to what's taking place in the country today, what the future looks like for them. They have no idea, Brother Akil. How do we wake them up?
1: We got to talk to them. Like I said, a lot of us are not talking to young people. We're talking about young people. We're talking around young people, but we're not in community with young people. We're not talking to them. We have to start talking to them. That's a very fundamental thing we can do, to start talking to them. Start having these conversations with them. Start creating spaces and opportunities to have these conversations and prioritize it and have a sense of urgency around it on a regular basis and on a daily basis, right? Even if it's just one elder or one adult talking to one young person. And if that spreads and it becomes an imperative or an initiative, then you know things will change. And they're not going to agree at first. You know, they may, you know, these ideas may be met with resistance, but that's to be expected. And another thing is, once the ideas that we try to share with them are met with resistance, we can't just quit and fold. We got to keep going. I mean, you think about like how a lot of us, you know, we like Kwanzaa is mainstream now. Just think about that. Was Kwanzaa mainstream in the 1980s? Not really. I mean, Hallmark makes Kwanzaa cards now. That's because there was some of us that kept celebrating it every year, kept talking about these things, kept talking about Black history. You know, I mean, once upon a time, I remember being in elementary school and it was radical for me to, you know, say that Columbus didn't discover America. Back then, Columbus was a hero, right? Nowadays, what has happened through consistent conversation and the popularization of these ideas, these anti-colonial ideas, now it's not even a holiday. Like, the holiday has been, like, replaced, you know, in the mainstream. So these things have to happen. The same thing, the same way that, these things happen with the adjustment around, you know, history and, you know, and as it pertains to the mainstream, from having conversations and then those conversations being institutionalized, the same thing can happen with mathematics. But we have to do it. We have to do it. And we have to confront, as I said earlier, as adults and elders, we have to confront our fear of mathematics.
0: Right. And let me jump in here, Brother Akil, 26 away from the top. I got a question for you. How could more widespread math literacy have an effect on our current political climate as we have today? How could much more, if we're more efficient in math, how would that change the situation we're in as we speak this morning?
1: Well, we would know when politicians are lying to us. We would know when data and percentages are being manipulated to share a message that actually is not true. We would know better questions to ask about the information that we're being given. And then we'd make different political decisions. And then if enough of us were doing this, then the politicians and the campaign managers or whoever, the political machines that are behind them would know this and recognize this, and they know that they would have to market in a more honest way. And if they market in a more honest way, then we might be able to get some things done. Also, we would start to recognize the necessity for not just waiting for a Democratic Party or a Republican Party to get into office and just hope that they'll do right by us. We'll start to do more organizing on the grassroots level, where we'll be able to create political blocks that will be able to apply pressure to those that are in office and even start to mold and develop our own politicians. And we'd actually be able to begin to actually hold, I know a lot of people say this all the time, we say, well, we got to hold politicians accountable. And I always wonder, like, what does that actually look like? What does that actually mean, right, in real time? And I wonder, you know, I don't have the answer to that. I don't have a concrete answer to that. But with more mathematical understanding, with more mathematical literacy, we will be able to do things because we understand what they're doing. Because oftentimes they have plausible deniability because in many cases they're not lying to us, but they also know that we don't understand the language of mathematics. So they can tell us the truth and it could be something that is going to harm us. But if they say it in a way that we know we're not going to be able to comprehend or interpret it, then when we come back, if someone does expose it, you say, well, look, they can always say, well, look, we told you what was going to happen. We told you what we were going to do. But you also knew that we didn't speak the language. So that's how, you know, the political climate would be affected, because we'd be doing different things based on the information. We'd be able to make more intelligent decisions based on information that's available. But as of now, oftentimes we don't know the information that's available. Because we don't
0: right. Hold that thought right there, brother Kid. We got to step aside and get caught up with the latest news, traffic, and weather in our different cities. It's 23 minutes away from the top. They are family. Our guest is math guru, brother Akil. You'd like to speak to him and you will find out more about math literacy and what to do, especially if you have children or grandchildren. Reach out to us at 800-450-7876 and we'll take your phone calls after we check the news, traffic, and weather. That's next.

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5: 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Baltimore-Washington Parkway volume delays are definitely on the increase here south of 410. Just can't quite get up the speed that entire trip to merge onto inbound New York Avenue. Or if you're continuing 295 southbound, that delay takes you off and on down toward Pennsylvania Avenue. Same story with 50. Our delays begin just after 410. Riverdale, 410, Veterans Parkway, very slow, heading up toward the light at Riverdale Road, and then 410 over to the BW Parkway stop and go as well. It happened fast. 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Attorney Big Al is the law firm of Richard Klein. Now look at your forecast. Mixture of clouds and sunshine today. High of 71, overnight low 56. Current temperature 48 degrees. I'm Jamie Witten for Newstalk 1450 AM WOL, where information is power.
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8: And Grand Rising family, thanks for starting your Tuesday with us at 18 minutes away from the top of the hour with our guest, a math guru. We call him a math guru, Brother Akil Parker out of Philly. He's telling us why we should get more involved in mathematics, especially with our children. When we come back, though, I'm going to ask him about the question, how does mathematical literacy affect financial literacy? We talked a little bit about that with our previous guest, Reverend Pinckney, about generational wealth. So we'll attack that when we get back. But first, let me just remind you, coming up later this morning, we're going to speak with Griot Baba Lumumba. He works at a Moja House in Washington, D.C., with a council of elders. They have all these great discussions, and Baba Lumumba brings them to the radio. And this time around, Baba Lumumba is going to reveal the striking parallels, he says, what happened in Nazi Germany to today's political climate. And later this week, you're going to hear from futuristic researcher Brother Sadiqa Bakari, also investigative reporter Greg Palast will be here. At Memphis City Councilwoman Pearl Walker will join us, and holistic doctor, Dr. Haru, will also drop by. So if you're in Baltimore, make sure that radio's locked in tight on 1010 WLB, or if you're in the DMV, the Washington metropolitan area, we're on 1450 WOL. All right, Brother Akil, how does mathematical literacy affect financial literacy? How can we use what you teach, what and you inspire in your students and your family, that can use us as listeners right now, so that later on we don't get in a jam when it comes to finance? We don't have anything to show for what we did on this planet. Neither do we leave anything for our children and grandchildren.
9: Well, first, I want to say that financial literacy is a very popular term. It's a buzz term in the society and in the community right now. And it is important because we live in a monopoly capitalistic system. But I think that if we have serious conversations about financial literacy, and we're actually learning to be financially literate, at some point, if we're using critical thinking skills, which can be developed by mathematical practice, it should lead us to a conversation about economics and economic literacy. And we should realize that since we're constantly on the defensive and we're trying to protect ourselves from predatory practices, whether it be by banks, by finance companies, by payday lenders, by credit card companies, by car dealerships, we should ask the question, like, well, why do we live in a system like this? So then it should lead us to a larger conversation about, you know, what can we do to create a different system to replace this system that we have to constantly be on the defensive with it? And how does math come into that? There is no financial literacy without mathematical literacy, because in order to understand finances, we have to understand percentages. That's part and parcel of the language of mathematics. We have to understand fractions. We have to understand decimals. We have to understand ratios and proportions. Not only how to perform computation and calculations, but conceptually, right? How do these numbers even relate to each other? Is this more than this? We have to understand how to compare fractions. We have to understand how different, you know, quantities and amounts are represented as percentages, and how this percentage relates to this proportion, or this ratio relates to this decimal. We have to understand all these things. And also, if we don't have mathematical literacy, we'll never be able to forecast and do actual calculations, sit down at the table and do actual calculations. I know financial literacy is popular in part because in a capitalist system, the way we've been socialized, we like to hear stories about people making money. We like to hear stories about people saving money. But unless you want to, if you ever want to go beyond just hearing stories about what other people did in terms of saving money or accumulating wealth, you're going to have to learn some algebra. So this is also to the people that claim that, you know, schools should replace Algebra 2 and Algebra 1 with just personal finance classes or financial literacy classes. There is no financial literacy without Algebra 1 and Algebra 2. It doesn't exist. And when people say that, it shows me that, okay, they're not math teachers, clearly. They also don't, you know, actually look at math textbooks, because if you look at a decent math textbook, it's going to have actual personal finance and quote unquote financial literacy problems within it anyway. So that's the issue. So in some cases, some schools may not offer that in an Algebra 1 or Algebra 2 class, but that's not an issue of the class itself. That's an issue of the application and what the school is offering. So these are some things that we have to understand. There is no financial literacy without math literacy. Similarly, there's no political literacy without math literacy. There's no media literacy without math literacy. Math literacy is the basis for all of these things. We cannot separate them. I know some people may try to, and they may say that, you know, this is more important than that. You can't compare it or contrast it that way because, as I said, the math literacy is the basis. And I think this is also why strategically we are redirected away from the mathematics so that we won't really develop financial literacy. We won't really develop media literacy. We won't develop political literacy. And that, and the result of that is we get played. We get exploited on a constant basis. So we have to become.
8: That's pretty deep. Hold that thought right there. We got to digest that for a second. While we do that, let's bring in Brother Charles III from the district has a comment and a question for you, Brother Keel. He's on line one. Grand Rising, Brother Keel and Brother Charles.
0: Hold up, Brother Carl. I just want to say 100% to what this brother just said and add on. Is that the math also provides the analytical thinking that the other folks don't want us to have, you know, because the analytical thinking is basically problem solving. But Brother Keel, I just wanted to say I admire your work and what you do, although I question your approach going after the adult and thinking it'll trickle down to our young folks, because the when you go after the adults, you have to deal with unlearning and getting them to overcome all of their fears. And so if you're speaking in numbers, the amount of energy that it takes probably to get one adult to overcome those fears, that's probably 10 young people that could be addressed and get and put on the path to appreciating the merits of mathematics. But that's my comment. My question is this, brother. You know, in the Black community, we get behind our young people in sports. We go out and watch the basketball, football games, whatever, and we get all riled up. And I was wondering, you know, the white communities, they have these spelling bees. What about, have you thought about, like, these math contests to get our people and young people really involved where, hey, we're having math competition and talking about how great it is. So if you can comment on that, I appreciate it. And, brother, I do appreciate your work and keep up the good work.
9: Thank you for your call. Thank you for your call. So what I would say is that it's a two-pronged approach, definitely. But often, like, the adults are never addressed. You know, children are often addressed in terms of developing them, but adults are never addressed. It's kind of we have this kind of position where, you know, well, if you're over 18, you know, you're done. You know, your time has passed, right? And also when we think about, you know, our traditional culture, we really should be lifelong learners anyway. Right. So that's a way for us to also embrace our actual African culture. Right. So I think it should be a two pronged approach. And I wouldn't say that. Well, my intention is not for it to be a trickle down. Because the trickle down is, you know, my goal is for it to be more intentional. So like adults are being educated while at the same time children are being educated and infrastructure is being created so that the children can be educated by us. Right, because I think that's another issue, too, that I neglected to mention earlier, is that we have too much trust in schools. And I think that one of the reasons that there's not a sense of urgency around us teaching our own children any subject, specifically mathematics, is because, you know, we've been also been conditioned to believe that, well, as long as I find a good school for my child to go to, as long as my grandchild or my niece or my nephew goes to a good school, then I don't really got to worry about it. I can just trust that they're going to learn all the math that they need to learn in that school. And if they're not learning it, then it's probably their fault. They're not doing something, you know, something right or whatever. We have too much trust in schools. Once we stop trusting the schools as much and we take more of ownership over being the primary educator of our children, a lot of these things will also change as well because we'll have a sense of urgency, right? And the way things are going now politically, hey, you know, this administration, you know, these white folks, you never know. They might actually take math out of schools. Stranger things have happened, right? And then what are we going to do? We have to be prepared. So, again, it's in terms of...
8: Well, let me jump in and ask you this, since you went there. Do you think this government and the corporate people actually want black children to be proficient in math? Do you think these corporations, you know, basically run the country now, along with Donald Trump and the other politicians, really want our children to be proficient in mathematics?
9: Absolutely not. Unequivocally. Absolutely not. It's more profitable for us to be, as I said, part of that, for the majority of us, be part of that dumb category. You know, when we're dumb, you know, it works better for capitalism. We won't ask the right questions. We won't challenge systems. We won't even consider, we won't even be able to recognize and consider when we're being taken advantage of, right? And that goes along with the comment you made earlier about the critical reading. There's also a dearth or a void of reading. So when we turn children off to the act of reading, sitting down with a book, and I don't mean audio books even, I mean sitting down with a physical copy of a book on a regular basis and feeling comfortable doing that, when we get them to run away from that, it enables them to be more dumb. This is what happens. So absolutely not. So definitely they don't, because it helps to maintain the status quo, because like to the caller's point, developing mathematics also develops analytical ability and critical thinking ability, which leads to problem solving. And what happens if we can solve our problems? One of our problems is that we are too much at the mercy. We exist too much at the mercy of government and corporations. That is a problem for us. For one, many cannot realize and don't recognize. So once we start to recognize that as a problem, then we would begin to figure out ways to solve that problem. And then that is a threat to the status quo. So they definitely don't want that to happen.
8: Having said that, though, if that's your theory, then this has been plotted and planned for a long, long time. So
2: welcome
8: they already
2: to Badass
8: have
2: Class.
8: Recourse that are going to take place in case we wake up one day and figure out how the game is being played and try to reverse it. What are we doing in our community to offset that? What are we doing? Are you seeing more Saturday schools? Are you seeing more after school events? Are you seeing more people online taking your course, for example?
9: I mean, some people are, you know, investigating, you know, different resources. People are embracing homeschooling and homeschooling opportunities. And I mean, there are programs available that many people are taking advantage of, but we need more. We need more. There need to be more. And the ones that are in existence need to be supported, you know, because some programs that are very valuable, they don't get the exposure or they're not being amplified in the community and not being supported by the community. I think, one, it goes back to what I said. We have too much blind trust for public and charter schools, and we should be able to trust them because our tax dollars are paying for them. But despite the fact that our tax dollars are paying for them, we look at what they're producing, right? And this is even with, you know, there being well-meaning teachers and well-meaning administrators in these buildings. There are decisions that are made by people that are much higher above their pay grade, which prevent many children from actually learning what they need to learn to be, as Dr. Clark said, responsible handlers of power. Right. So we gotta start thinking more in terms of how do we become more self-reliant? You know, the different things that the Black Panther Party was doing in the 1960s and the early 70s, creating community programming and taking ownership and responsibility for ourselves. You know, so like you mentioned, Saturday programs, we need more Saturday programs, after school programs, we need more after school programs, summer programs, we need more summer programs, right? And to my earlier point, this also could be an outgrowth of just adults and elders just talking to young people. We're not talking to young people enough.
8: Right. And hold that thought right there, because we got to step aside and get caught up with the latest traffic and weather in our different cities when we come back, though. But we got summer coming up. So what are some of the practical steps parents should take this summer to help their children become math scholars and prepare them for the next school year? What are some of the things, tangible things they can do? I know they're looking at sending them to schools, to camps and vocational camps and basketball camps and stuff like that. But do you know of any math camps, any reading camps out there that we can send our children to or our grandchildren to? I'll let you respond to that when we get back. Family, you too can join our discussion with Brother Akil Parker. He's a math guru out of Philly. You know how to reach us this morning, 800-450-7876. And we'll take your phone calls next, after we check the traffic.

0: Good morning, folks. I'm Earl Kirk. Here's the latest from NewsOne.com. President Trump says the ceasefire with Iran isn't in good shape.
1: He made the comment to reporters in the Oval Office and said the ceasefire was on life support. This comes after he rejected Iran's response to a U.S. proposal to end the war over the weekend. Monday, he called Iran's response a piece of garbage. Tehran, for its part, insists its response was generous and responsible. I'm Mark Nefield.
0: A man is dead after a shooting in Northeast D.C. The victim was shot on Hay Street around 6:30 last night and later died at a hospital. Police issued a lookout last night for a dark blue Audi Q5 that may have Virginia plates. A nonprofit wants to stop the Trump administration from painting the reflecting pool near the Lincoln Memorial. The Cultural Landscape Foundation filed the suit Monday in D.C. federal court. It claims the decision to paint the reflecting pool blue violates laws requiring public notice, interagency consultation, and environmental studies. A D.C. man is offering a reward to anyone who finds his service cat. Barry Daniels says Greedy has helped him during his cancer treatments. Daniels believes Greedy may have been hiding on a sofa that was removed from his apartment on Saturday. He's offering a $300 reward to anyone who finds and returns the cat. A D.C. bus driver is planning to buy his mom a house after winning big on a Maryland lottery scratch-off. Maurice Williams used a $50 lottery prize to buy a Lux ticket at a convenience store in Hyattsville and won the game's $5 million top prize. The store where he bought the ticket will receive a $5,000 bonus. The Nats open a three-game series at the Reds tonight. First pitch is 6:40. Miles Michaelis gets the ball for Washington. NBA playoffs, Thunder beat the Lakers to advance to the Western Conference Finals. Cavaliers took down the Pistons to tie that series at two games apiece. I'm Earl Kirk. When you're looking for news for Black America, go to NewsOne.com.
2: DC 295 southbound, nope, it's not your imagination. It is running much heavier than normal. Jammed out is Chevrolet off of both 50 and the BW Parkway. Now that stop and go takes you down toward Pennsylvania Avenue within the delays at Benning Road. That's where we have crash activity. That's why we have the extra volume. Northbound slowing through Blue Plains and again before the Suitland Parkway to the 11th Street Bridge. Inbound on the Suitland Parkway almost back to Silver Hill Road with the delays that take you off and on to Alabama Avenue. You get a little break, heavy again at 295. Leaving Forestville on the outbound side of Route 4, Pennsylvania Avenue, that's stop and go leaving the Beltway to that long-term work zone at the Suitland Parkway. Out of Upper Marlboro, northbound Forest slows between Woodyard and Dower House Road. Now look at your forecast, and a good one it is. Sunny to partly cloudy today and warmer, high 71, overnight low 56. Current temperature, 48 degrees. I'm Jamie Witten for News Talk 1450 AM WOL, where information is power.
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8: 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So seeing that landmark location where I am, seeing it cherish and grow, is something that I look most forward to seeing in the future.
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0: And Grand Rising family, and thanks for making us part of your Tuesday this morning. It's 3 after the top of the hour. Momentarily, we'll speak with Baba Lumumba. Baba Lumumba is a griot, works out of Emoja House in Washington, D.C. But right now, we're with the math guru, Brother Akil, Brother Akil Parker out of Philly. And Brother Akil, I'll save that question for a moment, but I got a tweeter. A tweeter says Grand Rising, and he says he sees things differently from what we'll be talking about this morning. He says timing, it's election season, for instance. He says this new so-called, and follow me now, Brother Akil, because it's kind of long, says this new so-called deadly disease just came to the United States. The effects it will have on people and how it's transferred, goes on to say, I think it will have an impact on the elections. Many will stay away from voting because of it, fear. And they keep coming up with ways to keep the people from the polls to ensure a win. And he goes on to say, I see mathematics all in that numbers. Ask him, does he see the same? Is it designed? Hope you got the gist of that.
1: Well, I think a lot of things are designed. I think there's too much at stake for things to be left to chance. So I would have to generally agree, you know, that many things are designed. I mean, this is what formulas are for. This is what functions and equations and models are used for. And this is one of the things I try to get people to understand, is that when they think about the relevance of mathematics, it's so that we take information based on experience and we put it into formulas and functions so that we can predict the future. So if, you know, I mean, there are mathematicians that are working for think tanks and have been working for think tanks that can predict how many people will come out and vote based on certain conditions. The conditions are like the parameters or the variables within the equation. So if people understand math well enough to make these predictions, you know, the question for us is, shouldn't we understand the math too? So that way we can at least be able to better understand the system that we're existing within. But a lot of us, like I said, we've been conditioned in certain ways to think that it's irrelevant. And those people that understand the relevancy of it, they want us to think it's irrelevant so they can better control and manipulate us. Because then it's asymmetrical warfare, you know? Because they're using the math. Math is a weapon. They're able to use it, and then we're not able to use it because they've convinced us that it's an irrelevant tool.
0: Well, let me jump in and ask you this, though, Brother Akil. If you say to them, I know you probably said that to these folks, that we invented mathematics, our ancestors invented math. There's no reason why we shouldn't be proficient in mathematics or excel in mathematics. This is where we came from our folks. Does that work when you say that to young people or just to people in general?
1: It depends. It depends on the young person, and it depends on their environment, and it depends on how many people are saying it to them. But what I will say is this, and this goes back to the responsibility of adults like myself and elders in the community, right, is that a lot of people that I've noticed over the years that may say that, especially in our community of those that are more in tune with African history and African-American history, they're also not able to sit down at a table with that same young person and teach them algebra one or trigonometry or precalculus. And that's a challenge, because it's one thing to say our ancestors created this, our ancestors invented this. That sounds nice in theory, but then are you able to sit down at a kitchen table or a dining room table or in a library somewhere and actually teach them that math step by step with pen and paper, like step by step? I think that's the space we need to get to. It's like, I could say, yeah, you know, ancient Kemet, Imhotep, Hypatia, you know, this is how we were building pyramids. But then I'll take out a piece of paper and sit down and show you the actual math that's also taught in school that you might not understand, that you might not care about, that you might, you know, tune out from when you're in class. But I'll show you how to do it. So this is my point in terms of community responsibility and the responsibility of us, of we as adults. You have to be out. So making the claim, which is a valid claim, that our ancestors did develop these different mathematical formulas and concepts, you have to teach yourself. You have to learn the math so that you can then teach them. Because what if the young person says, I don't believe that, prove it. And then you sitting there like, well, show me something. What if the young person says, you know, show me some of that trigonometry our ancestors developed. And then you can't show it to them because you don't understand sine, cosine, and tangent. You don't know how to graph a sine wave, or you don't understand the period and the amplitude and all those types of things. Then you're stuck. So this is what we have to be able to do. Because if a young person says,
0: let me jump in and ask you this though. You ever get the question about the pyramids? Did they ask you how did our ancestors come up with figuring out the pyramids? As we said, we invented mathematics. We were the first ones to figure that 12 inches is a foot. All that came from us. Do you teach the young people that? And do they ask you? You know, do they prod more and say, hey, Professor Gill, how did they build without these instruments, without a computer, build the pyramids that still stand today? And if they do ask you those questions, what's your response?
1: I mean, then we go to the books and, you know, we examine, we further investigate, you know, and then we start looking at some of these mathematical processes. We start looking at, you know, the commonly so-called Pythagorean theorem. And we start looking at, you know, some of the trigonometry that I mentioned. You know, we start looking at the formulas for how to find the volume of different types of pyramid based on the type of base that the pyramid has, or the surface area. We start looking at these types of things, and we do these types of things if that question comes up, you know. But my point is that I want us to get beyond, as a community, I want us to get beyond just telling the young people that our ancestors developed the math. I want us to be able to do the math, so that we can show them step by step examples, the same type of mathematics that is being taught in schools. I think that is key. And I think that has to become our responsibility as adults. And I understand that it's difficult, but this is why I've created resources so that we can learn, so that we can then in turn, as adults and elders, be able to teach the young

0: they've grown up in an environment where mathematics has been devalued. Math has been devalued.
1: Yeah. So and I thank you for sharing that, but we got to cut it right there, Brother Akil. But how can folks reach you? And again, give us the name of your YouTube channel and the books that you have as well, and recommendations for the summer school. We'll have you back before the summer is officially started, though. But tell us some of your recommendations real quick.
0: So reach me at allthismath.com. And also, if you're interested in the Histomatics Summer Program, which I'll be teaching in person in Baltimore, for 5 weeks from, I believe, the first week in July 6th until August the 7th, 5 week in-person program over in West Baltimore at the Connection School, the old LaMelle building. You can get information if you go to my website and click the contact button on the homepage, and you'll automatically send me an email and I'll send you the link to the application that way. You can also follow me on the social media, TikTok, Instagram, Facebook at All This Math. And I'm sure there are other programs available throughout the country. I would do research online. Also, I would ask, school guidance counselors and also math teachers, your children's math teachers, for information on summer programming. It is getting kind of late now, though. It's already May. So a lot of the, free programming or, possibly, a lot of the programming may be already full, but I still would look into that. I know my Histomatics summer program was still accepting applications up to the, as of now. Definitely.
1: We'll have you back before you start the summer program for sure, so we get as many of our children out there in Baltimore. But Brother Akil, I want to thank you. I want to thank you for your commitment too for math. This is your figured out that this is your slice of the pie, and you've been working it, brother. So I just want to thank you for doing that, because we need to be representing all areas, and you're doing this for us. Definitely. In the mathematics area. So thank you.
0: Definitely, I appreciate it.
1: All right, family. That's Brother Akil Parker. He's out of Philly, and we call him a math guru. And I wish I'd met him when I was much younger. I'd probably be more like math more. I was one of those who have math phobia, if you will. 13 at the top of the hour. Brother Baba Lumumba, Grand Rising, and thank you for being so patient with us this morning.
2: Yeah, thank you for having me.
1: You know, I was thinking about you when Brother Akil was talking about how we started. You were there when the Black Panther was started, and the Panthers, and they started the breakfast and the sort of schooling as well. Do you think it would have made a difference if there was a lot of emphasis on mathematics in those earlier days, that our children were more proficient in math than we are today?
2: Well, I was listening to the brother's presentation. And immediately you apply it to yourself, because I, like you, was somebody who really didn't take the math. I remember algebra, what did algebra do, and I remember, what we had to take and stuff. But I don't know. I was trying to answer that question myself. What is the significance of math in terms of liberation and knowledge about math, or any technical knowledge, Do we use it to serve the system that we're captured by, or do we use it to elevate ourselves as a people? Which is, to me, a fundamental question. Many skills that we get in this society translate into jobs, basically. The question is, what do those jobs accomplish? Who do we serve? Who is the final beneficiary of our efficiency on a particular job, be it mathematics, or be it rocket science, or be it, computer skills or what have you. It's not so much a question of whether we can do it and can do it. It's a question of how what we do is used to either free us or liberate us, what is the concept of that? So now, there is probably a road. Let's just, and you got me kind of talking about this, which I didn't intend to do, but anyway, I'll do the best I can. There is probably a road the question of how do we use our skills? Because I see mathematics as a skill, as a basic ability.

0: how do we use them? What are the facilities available for us to use them for our how do we use them for our liberation instead of use them to support our captivity or support our oppression? Because they can be used either way. You know, they can help us or they can hurt us. And that's a question that can be asked about the issue of mathematics or any technology, to tell you the truth. The question becomes its utility. And my question would be its utility for our liberation. Do we understand what that means? Do we understand when we apply it, if we're applying it to hurt us or where we're applying it to help us? Not necessarily do we know it, but how do we apply it, and whether that application is useful for the liberation of black people or not useful for the liberation of black people. Although this is not a topic I intend to talk about, but it's one that, because I listened to the brother's presentation, those are the thoughts that came to my mind when I was listening to it.
1: All right, and great. And those are the ancestors working to give you that response for us. Well, listen, we're coming up on a short break. And we come back, though, I need you to talk about, you say that we need to be better understand what happened in Nazi Germany as a way of our understanding and monitoring our current situation. You're going to show us some parallels of what happened in Nazi Germany, what's going on today. Family, you want to get in on this conversation early, you know how to reach us, 800-450-7876. Our guest is Baba Lumumba. He works out at Moja House in Washington, D.C. He's a griot. We'll take your phone calls next.

0: 1450 WOL.
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0: Grand Rising family, thanks for rolling with us on this Tuesday morning here on the 12th day of May. Our guest is Baba Lumumba. Baba Lumumba, as I mentioned, is a griot. He works for the Council of Elders at a Moja house in Washington, D.C. They have these great discussions, and Baba Lumumba comes back on the radio and has them with us. And always thought-provoking discussions. So call up a couple of friends and tell them Baba Lumumba's on the radio. They'll thank you, because I'm sure they're going to learn some stuff before he leaves us this morning. You know, Baba Lumumba, when you're talking about Nazi Germany, and the similarities. The person who predicted this was Dr. Francis Gresh Welsing. When Donald Trump was emerging on the scene, obviously he was not yet elected, and the changes had not come into fruition like we see now. But this was the warning she left us with. So, but we've had some time now to see what's taking place. So help us understand what happened under Nazi Germany and the similarities that you see that are happening today.
1: Well, I think that we play down. We don't really study that period of history. And realize it's recent history. It isn't ancient history. I'm 82 years old. And in fact, I was born in 1944, which is when the one war was in high swing. In fact, I saved my father from going into the military, which may in fact save his life. And the fact that my mother was pregnant with me meant that he did not have to go into the military, which may very well mean that he could have very well died in the Second World War. So the Second World War is something that is pivotal not only to my life, but it's pivotal to the situation in which we find ourselves in the world today. Hitler is recognized as one of the greatest evils the world has ever seen. And most people agree with that. They agree that Hitler did something that and took it to the extreme. He tried to eliminate a race of people, a people, by literally putting them in gas chambers, killing them, burning their bodies. He succeeded in killing 6 million of them. He literally attempted to exterminate a whole group of human beings. So it's the epitome of the kind of evil that almost everybody realizes has to be avoided, has to be fought against, has to be understood, has to be recognized, and as being one of the world's greatest evils. But we as a people have not understood our connection, our current situation's connection with that evil. We really haven't understood that. We haven't analyzed that. We haven't looked at that closely to see that there are some real parallels. For example, the personalities of Donald Trump and the personalities of Adolf Hitler are very similar in many respects. They're both very narcissistic people. They're both very self-centered people. Both of them have a white race-based appeal to their base. In other words, Donald Trump overtly is connected with white people. What he did, for example, in accusing black people of attacking or destroying or working against white people in South Africa was blatantly a lie. You know, and I think most people understand that it was a lie. But it was an appeal to his own people. He is sending out the signal, I'm for white people, and I'm for white people's power. I'm for white people continuing to be in control, etc. That is the overall message that he's given. That's the message that his base understands and relates to. That is almost undeniable at this point. That's what we're dealing with. We're dealing with a man whose context is one of promoting, if you will, appealing to the insecurities of white people in terms of their need to always be in control. One of the things that we can say about white people, especially in this society, is that they feel compelled. They, you know, want to maintain whatever privilege they have. They seek to maintain that privilege. And that anybody who is not white, who is somehow becoming more powerful, somehow becoming more functional as a people, represent a threat to them, represent a, you know, whether it's contradictory or not, whether it's actually happening or not. They see, for example, the fact that they may become a minority number in their population as a threat. He appeals to that threat. He in fact, that's the basis of his success. And we have a problem in recognizing that. We have a problem in recognizing how that appeal has shaped the world that we live in today. I'll give you an example. When you talk about his attack on Iran recently, you talk about the quagmire that escalated, or the Jews' attack on the Palestinians. When you think about the state of Israel, which is, you know, was created. Why was the state of Israel created? The state of Israel was created because what Hitler did to the Jews was so abominable, so ridiculous, so absurd, that the sympathy for Jews was so high that when they wanted their own state, they had the support for that. The sympathies that Hitler created by literally trying to eliminate them as a people literally is responsible for why we have the state of Israel today. The state of Israel wouldn't exist if it wasn't for what Hitler tried to eliminate the Jewish population in this world. So that much of what we see in terms of conflict in the Middle East is a result of the existence of Israel and the fight between Arab states and Israel. That can be traced back to Nazi Germany and what Hitler did.
0: Well, let me jump in here and ask you this, though, Babaloon. But when Hitler was doing his thing, did he have support from the people he was opposed to? Did he have the gypsies, the Jews, or any non-white Aryan? Did he have support from those?
1: That's an interesting question, because there were Jews who fought for Nazi Germany. People don't realize that. But part of the Jewish population actually sided with Hitler. Now, there are a lot of reasons for that. And we see this phenomenon in our own community. We see people like Clarence Thomas. We see people who are siding with, let's say, Donald Trump. We see that. But you know, these are a rather complex phenomena. In Nazi Germany, most of the Jews, people who had Jews in their, you know, their great-grandfathers or their father were in their family, had to hide the fact. One of the ways they hid the fact that they were Jews was being more fervently anti-Jewish, become more Nazi-like. So you have that phenomena, but you also have that phenomena in the black community. You have black people who want to identify so strongly, want to be accepted so much by white people that they put themselves down. And I'll give you
0: Let me jump in and ask you this, though. Is that possible with the skin color, though? Back then, the Jews, if they, you know, they could camouflage themselves as whites, you know, some of them at least. But they could look at them and tell them they're Jewish. You know, some people can do that. But for us, and as we speak now in 2026, those who want to jump on the Trump bandwagon, who are black, who are African, with African features, isn't it more difficult? Are they readily accepted by the Trumpsters, even though they're black? Other than Clarence Thomas, is there anyone they love?
1: Obviously not. They appreciate a Clarence Thomas because they allow him, they can use him to do what they want to do. So they appreciate him, but that just means that in terms of persecution, he's in the back of the line. In other words, they will attack black people before they attack him, but eventually they'll get to him, and one day he'll realize that.
0: Yeah, but let me ask you this, though. What do they talk about him, you know, behind closed doors when he's not there? Do they say, oh, that's our end, or he's great, or they say, oh, how can we use him more? What do they really think about people like Clarence Thomas?
1: They probably use him as an example of their success, their effectiveness, and their success at confusing black people. Their basic approach is to divide and conquer. So Clarence Thomas represents the success of their divisive tactics, their tactics that move in, and, you know, because that's the basic technique that they use. So Clarence Thomas becomes an example of how effective from their point of view, their divisive tactics are working. You become an example of this. So they point him out as saying, look here, this is, we can get black people to fight against each other. We can do that. And Clarence Thomas is an example of them being able to successfully do that. But they do that all over the world. They do that everywhere. They do that in Africa. They do that everywhere. They're going to get black people who are very insecure, who see their betrayal of their own people as an opportunity for their own progress, their opportunity for their own success, the opportunity for them bettering their own lives as what they, their motivation for taking the posture that they take. So, you know, that's been true throughout there. That was true in Nazi Germany.
0: So hold that thought right there. So what's in, let me ask you this though. I'm sorry, I got to ask this question. So what's in it for the sellouts, the Clarence Thomas, even the ADOS and the foundational Americans who are trying to divide us? What's in it for them? Are they getting paid or something? Explain that.
1: At the heart of our problem is our own ambivalence about ourselves. See, we have been taught that we're inferior. And we have incorporated some of that notion of our own inferiority into our own perspectives of ourselves. We see that in the way we carry ourselves. We see that. And we've always fought against that, the whole black power and black is beautiful and natural hair and all the things that were so prominent in the 60s and 70s and 80s were really a fight against our own internal contradiction, our own internal ambivalence about ourselves. That becomes their basis for them being able to divide us. It starts with our ambivalence, and then it recedes from our ambivalence to their ambitions. In other words, we start out with a base in which we don't appreciate or love ourselves or understand or know much about ourselves. We don't know about our glorious history. We don't know about Africa. We don't know about, you know, the glories of our past, the strength of our peoples. We don't know it because that was taken from us. So we start there with that deficit base of not knowing our own history. Then we move into the other area that if I play to them, I can get what I want. I can drive a Mercedes instead of a Ford, let's say. I can buy a bigger house. I can get a better job. I can make more money. White people can give me that. So you got two factors. You got the lack of our knowledge of ourselves, the lack of appreciation of ourselves, our own ambivalence about ourselves. Then you got opportunism, that is to say, I can get something by betraying us. So you have both of those factors that add up to our primary problem. Our primary problem is our lack of solidarity, our lack of continuity, our lack of self-appreciation, our lack of love, which boils down to our lack of understanding Africa and what it means to be, the glories of what it means to be an African person. That's how you get the fundamentalists who believe that our identity started with our captivity, which is patently absurd. How is your identity? That means your identity is that of a slave, of a servant. In other words, you were brought here to serve them. If you start your identity at the point in which you serve them, then you're only going to end up being a servant of them. You're not going to ever appreciate and want to appreciate and use and become a stronger a people in yourself. Self-determined, collective self-determination is off the table. If you assume that, if you accept that this notion that our foundations are found in our servitude. No, our foundations are found in our glory, are found in our past, are found in the strength of what we had prior to our subjugation. So, I mean, if we don't understand it that way, we don't understand the situation in which we find ourselves.
0: And do they not know this, though, Baba Lumumba, or they deliberately just ignore this? They think we started when we came here, when we were enslaved. Our history started here, and ignore what we did on the continent. Do they know it, or well, just ignore it?
1: It's not a question of knowledge. It's a question of most of these questions are felt in your heart, not your head. You know, we are still caught up. We were taught that we're inferior, and we hold that at a very deep level. We hold that, you know, we think, for example, that straight hair is better than nappy hair. You know, we think that light skin is better than dark skin. We think, and we hold those in our heart. We hold those deeply in our heart. Even though we may hear that we shouldn't hold those feelings, we still emotionally are attached to those fundamental values and perspectives that were imposed on us by simply living in this society. See, simply living in a society imposes a certain set of values that are held unconsciously and are held emotionally, that are held in our hearts, that we have to overcome. And the only thing that can overcome that is culture itself. It's not knowledge, it's participation with others, it's culture. Culture is the key to understanding and developing a strong appreciation and love for each other. And how do we do that? Well, we're moving in that direction. We're moving it, and I say this all the time, and people say, we're fighting against ourselves to a great extent. Our fight is with us. And to a great extent, we are trying to learn how to appreciate ourselves, but we're battling. And what are we using? Well, I always point out to people, like, Kwanzaa has been one of the greatest developments of a cultural appreciation of a unified African people.
0: Because right. And hold that thought right there, Baba Lumumba. We got to step aside for a few minutes. When we come back, I'll let you finish your thought. And we got some folks already want to talk to you. Family getting an education this morning from Baba Lumumba. He's in the classroom telling us about some of the similarities that took place in Nazi Germany and are taking place right now. What are your thoughts? You know how to jump in. 800-450-7876. That's the number to get in. And we'll take your phone calls next.

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0: And Grand Rising family, thanks for rolling with us on this Tuesday morning. This is the 12th day of May 2026. Our guest is Baba Lumumba. As I mentioned, he's one of our grills. He works out of Umoja House in Washington, D.C., the Council of Elders. They have all these great discussions, and then Baba Lumumba comes in and shares them with us on the radio. Before we go back to you, let me just remind you, come up later this week and hear from futuristic researcher Brother Siddiqui Bakari. Also, investigative reporter Greg Pallister will join us. Memphis City Councilman Pearl Walker will be here, and holistic doctor Dr. Haru will also be in the house. So if you are in Baltimore, make sure that your radio's locked in tight on 1010 WOLB. Or if we're in the DMV, the Washington metropolitan area, we're on 1450 WOL. Baba Lumumba, I'm going to let you finish your thought, because we got some folks who want to talk to you as well. But and family, the discussion is centered on the fact that black people, he says, need to better understand what happened under Nazi Germany to understand what's going on in this situation. We were talking about the sellouts. There were people back then in Nazi Germany when Hitler was doing his thing. They tried to become more Aryan and in different ways, physically and mentally. And then we're seeing that here today. So, Baba Lumumba, I'll let you finish your thought, then we'll take some calls for you.
1: Yeah, I want to point out that the similarity is most vivid when we look at comparisons between Adolf Hitler and Donald Trump. One of the things we have to realize, we saw that the Supreme Court has recently ruled against the Voting Rights Act, which is one of the milestones of the civil rights movement. That is our ability to the power of our vote is central to the notion of our acceptance and power within this society. Well, Donald Trump has given us three members of the Supreme Court, and he's in a position to actually give us five members of the Supreme Court. He's going to be in power long enough that two. So if Donald Trump supported, he is one of our major vehicles for our progress has always been the Supreme Court. We've always been able to appeal to the Supreme Court to do the right thing, to interpret the Constitution correctly, because it's really not doing, it's not serving our purposes at all. You know, you have to realize that when the Constitution was written, the people who wrote the Constitution had slaves. And none of them gave up any of their slaves, even though they declared that all men are created equal. Obviously, they didn't think that we were men. They were human beings, because they didn't treat us like human beings. Well, Donald Trump is saying essentially the same thing. Your vote is, we do not respect your vote. And he is in a position to support this, to actually control the Supreme Court. Barack Obama had like a one Supreme Court nominee. Donald Trump could potentially have five. And when you look at his similarity between him and Hitler, you see, you know, very real problems in that regard. One of the things that Donald Trump's former wife said is that Donald Trump kept the Mein Kampf, Hitler's book, that he read every night next to his bed. Now, whether that's true or not, I don't know. Of course, he has certainly denied that, but his first wife said that that's true. He also used a popular phrase in Hitler's books, the poisoning of the blood of our country, which appears in Mein Kampf. He uses that expression. So there is an indication that he is certainly aware of that, and his personality actually is very similar to Hitler's personality, and he's appealing to the same racial base as Hitler. So I think that it's very, very important for us to understand what happens. Let me also say this. When you look at, I don't think people realize that in World War II, Hitler and Stalin were actually allies at some point. They developed a pact with each other. They took over Hungary. They shared, and when they attacked Hungary, Stalin attacked for the other side. So, you know, they, until Stalin and Hitler both were allies before they became bitter enemies. So what does that mean? What does that mean that the supposedly anti-communist Hitler was allied with the communist Stalin, and actually people don't realize it, Stalin actually helped Hitler develop his army. Much of the Hitler's plane and air forces were actually built in the Soviet Union. So what is that relationship? Even though the Soviet Union battled with Hitler after Hitler attacked them, became really the major part of the Second World War. The major death and destruction of Nazi Germany was the result of Stalin, was a result of Soviet Union. But it was only the result of the Soviet Union after Hitler attacked them and tried to take them over before they had a pact. So we understanding that is also is helping us understand the world in which we live in today. Who are these people? What do they represent? What happened in that period of time? So I think I'm making the point that trying to understand that period helps us understand the situation in which we find us. Most of our situation stems from that. Hitler, for example, created jet airplanes. Hitler created rockets. Hitler had an undying faith in technology. He thought technology, and we sort of have inherited that technology. That technology, which is, for example, climate change, one of the greatest threats that we face today, comes from our use of technology to the point that it actually destroys and undermines our way of life. Climate change is one of the greatest threats humans ever faced, but it comes to some extent from our faith in technology. That faith in technology probably comes from Nazi Germany. All of the things that we did, like I said, the jet plane, the rocket ship, helicopters, the submarine attacks, the Blitzkrieg, all of that came out of Nazi Germany. So that Nazi Germany, the way in which the West has proceeded and the situation in which we find ourselves, much of which can be traced to Nazi Germany, can be traced to Hitler. And we need to understand that. We need to put that in perspective. And that Donald Trump seems to have an affinity for Nazi Germany, seems to have some sort of affinity to connect. He certainly has a personality connection between the two. But we're not examining that. We're not looking at that closely. We're not looking and say, whoa. It's not. We're not really alarmed at that. And we should be when Elon Musk does the Hitler salute. We should be alarmed at that. Any reference made to an identification with the worst, absolute worst evil force in history should be noted and should be made understood and should be fought against. So it's very important, that period of history. We don't use that understanding. We don't examine that enough to be able to fight against it, to understand and to actually monitor our situation. And I'm not saying that Donald Trump was going to put us into concentration camps. I'm not saying that. I'm not saying that Donald Trump represents a force of people who will eventually try overtly to kill us and to massacre black people. I'm saying that the parallels between the two are worth understanding, studying, and fighting against. Understanding that situation helps us understand our current situation. So, you know, let's make use of it. Let's study it. Let's examine it. Let's actually look and as to what it is that we're facing when we face a leader that is, in fact, identified strongly with the most evil forces the world has ever seen.
0: All right. Hold that thought right there. And let me get some folks who want to talk to you, Baba Lumumba. We got to start with Carl. Carl's calling from West Palm Beach in Florida. He's on line two. Carl, Grand Rising, you're on with Baba Lumumba. Your question for him.
2: Grand Rising, Carl, and Baba Lumumba, much respect. I want to look at it from the way that the United States government look at it. They have a domestic policy and they have a foreign policy. And yesterday was the birth of the so-called Black Hitler in America. Not me, but the United States government, the Senate and the House, they declared that Minister Farrakhan was the Black Hitler here in the Western Hemisphere. And we understand all of this kind of activity. And I go along with what Akhil was trying to tell us. In math, you have division and subtraction, and then you have addition and multiplication. And inside of our psychology, they always gave us a division and subtraction. And we don't know how to add and multiply inside of our community. And I see the same people that are controlling, killing and murdering the Palestinians. I see them in their foreign policy. I see the same thing articulated in the domestic policy. And I don't think many times we take a mathematical approach to it, so we can't think about it analytically as it relates to warfare, as it relates to the human family or the planet Earth. And I just wanted to ask Baba Lumumba, have he considered the time, even considered the minister, because of the pressure? I think he's been called the Black Hitler for like at least 20 or 30 or 40 years now, right? And I don't think we ever asked ourselves, why would such a destination be given to one of our brethren? And we know that we haven't been involved nowhere but here in the bounds of North America. And I think if we would expand our thinking as it relates to the hidden figures that Brother Keel was talking about, I think we possibly might be able to come up with some new analytical, critical thinking as it relates to dealing with the problem that we have domestically and understanding that we have to fight globally. But we have to also understand that charity starts at home and then it spreads. And lastly, I'm a student of Carl Nelson University classroom in the airways. And forgive me if I said anything wrong, because I'm just a freshman. Thank you, Carl.
0: All right. Thanks, Carl. It's just a freshman.
1: All right. Well, you know, if you're a freshman, I'm only a sophomore, brother, so don't worry about it. We're all just students. What's interesting when you talk about a white folks' obsession with Louis Farrakhan, I mean, that goes way back to, you know, Marcus Garvey, you know, Elijah Muhammad, you know, the whole Malcolm X, the whole tradition that black people have had building our own, working towards our own in independence. That freedom is independence and sovereignty. Freedom isn't absorption into white society. Freedom isn't accommodating the people who literally stole us from Africa, you know. But white people fear that. They fear that we will come together and that when we come together, we'll be a threat to them. So they take it out on a person like Louis Farrakhan, that's out of just pure ignorance and insecurity on their part. It's insecurity that is their primary problem. They feel that they have to control everything, because if they don't control everything, they will be controlled. That's their fear. And that's the fear that is the bedrock of what it is that we're facing. That's the fear that Donald Trump uses against us. That's the fear that when they attack Farrakhan, that's what they're saying, that here's somebody who stands for black unity, and black unity is a threat to us, you know, whereas, you know, we as a people have to see our unity as the basis of us moving ahead. Our unity is the foundation of our freedom, of our ability to determine our own fate, our self-determination as a people, which is the real definition of freedom. You know, we're not people who are destined to be the servants of other people. And we can never see ourselves as the goal of our destiny being the service of other people. We are here.
0: Right. And hold that thought right there, Bob, a moment. We've got to step aside so our station can identify themselves down the line per the FCC. Family, our guest is Baba Lumumba. He's one of our griots. He meets with the Council of Elders in Washington, D.C. at Umoja House. And they have these great discussions, and he brings them back on the radio for us. You want to get in on this conversation, though, reach out to us at 800-450-7876, and we'll take your phone calls next.

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6: Hello, I'm Isaiah Abraham. I'm the owner of Isaiah 58 Skate House, located at 3132 Branch Avenue in Temple Hills, Maryland. Well, I made the decision to get started in this business ever since I was a teenager. I love skating. I got my first job as a skate guard at the skating rink, at which time it became a part of me. I've continued to skate for years and years and years, never knowing one day that I may be the owner of the skating rink. One morning, I was watching the news and I saw a familiar face, and he said he was part owner. So I reached out and I called him, and I had an opportunity become part owner, not knowing that eventually I will become the owner of the skating rink where I grew up.
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0: and Grand Rising family. Thanks for staying with us on this Tuesday morning with our guest, Baba Lumumba, out of Emoji House. Baba Lumumba is drawing some parallels between what happened in Nazi Germany and what's going on today. What are your thoughts? 800-450-7876. Speak to Baba Lumumba. Bobby's reaching out to us from Richmond. He's on line 3. Grand Rising, Bobby, your question for Baba Lumumba. And Kevin, am I hearing Bobby? See there? All right, let's move on then to line 4. Money Mike's in Baltimore on line 4. Grand Rising, Money Mike, your question for Baba Lumumba.
1: Grand Rising, Carl. Grand Rising, Baba Lumumba. Look, Doctor, you had talked about the Supreme Court, and I had mentioned yesterday that I and Senator Larry Young, before President Trump became president, we're talking about that to black people. And now, since he's done it, he's become president. He set the 3 with the possibility of setting 5. Why didn't our elite, our scholars, our intelligentsia, why didn't they see that, Dr. Lumumba? And you know, without the Supreme Court, if the Supreme Court doesn't want to hear a case, it never comes up. They can send it back to a lower court. So now, with him having the justices that he has and appointing probably 2 more, where do you see us at as a people? We're kind of screwed, aren't we?
0: Thanks, Money Mike. He's come to an assumption that many people have come to, Baba Lumumba, but I'll let you respond.
2: Well, I think it further talks about our dilemma. We're in a dilemma in this situation, and I think it can be seen clearly in the context of the Supreme Court. And when you compare, for example, Barack Obama, who had 2 terms, who got 1 Supreme Court justice, and Donald Trump, who had 2 terms and might get 5. We have always used the Supreme Court and expected them to at least try to coincide and to rule on the side of the actual Constitution and what it says. Now we can't do that. Now a big arm of our ability to fight back has been undermined, and the Supreme Court, they stayed there for life. But, you know, we also have to see that Clarence Thomas is on their side, that a lot of our own people undermine us and have always undermined us. And so we can continue to fight. We can continue to raise these issues. We can continue to organize. But the reality is that the structure of the governmental structure in this society is moving more towards lessening our capacity to fight effectively. And we see that when we look at the Supreme Court. Donald Trump, he's also doing something else which is devastating. He's reorganizing votes so that even if you vote, your vote doesn't mean anything, because, you know, this restructuring of the voting districts mean that you simply taking, if you have a, you know, in other words, the Black Caucus will go from having 20 or 30 members down to having 2 or 3 members because of him. We won't have the advocacy that we need in the legislature because of what he's doing to the voting districts. The voting districts are being combined in a way that allows them, their vote, to have much, much more power than your vote. And it really, in a way that cancels your vote. Black votes are being canceled. Black vote. So you have a devastating effect. You have a Supreme Court that we used to be able to rely on to at least help in to some degree, and we have the voting districts that we could vote ourselves new candidates being undermined, so that our vote no longer has the power that it used to have. And so he is, in effect, creating and taking from us 2 of the most important tools that we've used to move ourselves ahead. And, you know, that's the reality of the situation which we find ourselves in. What does that mean? It means that we have to come up with other strategies. It means we have to fight in a way that we didn't think. It means that the notion of the civil rights movement of successful assimilation is being totally undermined. It's being devastated. You know that the possibility of us being accepted and as equals in this society is being negated to some extent. We no longer have the possibility of, but that also should reinforce the notion of independence. That is to say, our definition of freedom cannot be confined to simple successful assimilation, because that road is being blocked, and we should understand that road is being blocked. So what is the other road? What is the alternative? The other alternative is work towards our independence. Now, that's a difficult matter, but it's something that we have to do. We will not be free by simply trying to assimilate into society. The society has never wanted us to assimilate. They brought us here to use us. That's why they stole us from Africa, to use us to support them. They intend to keep us in that posture of simply supporting them. They're going to strip us of all the power that we have, so that our only option, if we stay here, is to support them. But our other option is to seek independence, to seek unity, to seek strength, so we're going to have to shift more to that option. The more the option of a successful assimilation is undermined, because that's what Donald Trump has done, the undermining of the notion of successful assimilation being an answer. The more that happens, the more we are going to have to shift to independence being our only real answer. But in reality, that's always been the case. It's always been the case that our strength has to come from ultimately our self-determination. And our self-determination has to come from our unity amongst Black people internationally as well as. So what we're talking about represents that shift. Now, what does that mean? Well, you know, it's hard to say in this period of time what exactly that means in terms of our strategy and what we do. We have to still try, because we're here. And as long as we're here, we're going to need certain things. We're going to need a job. We're going to need health care. We're going to need those things which allow us to exist here. And as those things get undermined, we're going to have to develop alternatives to those amongst ourselves. In other words, the notion of independence has to be more important, has to be accelerated, has to be enhanced, has to be developed. Develop our own, has to be a stronger goal for us, has to be the real, but it's always been the only real goal that we ever really had. When we lose the fantasy of successful assimilation, when that becomes clear that white folks and don't want that and are not going to accept that, we're forced back to this of being amongst ourselves, working towards building institutions for ourselves, building communities for ourselves, building appreciation, building culture, building our connection with our people, et cetera, et cetera. So we need to look at it those ways. You realize that has to be the outcome of what we see happening in this society. We have to shift our notion, our frame of reference, from one of successful assimilation to one of increased independence and strength as a people. Now, you know what that means. You know, we can talk about that at some other point. But the reality that's what's being forced on us. We're being forced to accept ourselves and our destiny and our independence as our answer, our definition of freedom. That's what's being imposed on us right now.
0: Hold that thought there. 10 after the top of their family. Baba Lumumba is our guest. He's one of our griots, works out of Emoja House in Washington, D.C. with a council of elders, and they have these great discussions, and Baba Lumumba brings them on the radio for us. 800-450-7876 to speak to him. Marvin's there in Baltimore City. He's on line 5. Grand Rising, Marvin, your question for Baba Lumumba. Is Marvin there? I'm not hearing Marvin. All right, let's move on, Kevin. Let's go to line 2. Lee's also in Baltimore. Grand Rising, Lee, your question from Baba Lumumba.
3: Grand Rising, Carl, and Dr. I'm going to mispronounce your name, but you know who you are, and I thank you. Just going back to when you were mentioning history, and I would like you to please comment on anything that I will state. The Bellamy Salute, which was done in 1892 to around 1940, is the Hitler Salute, and that started here. And then it was changed to putting our hand over the heart. And then in 1933, it was when Stalin, he did an ethnic cleansing, and he deported over

0: actual proof, because you can forge a birth certificate, and then encouraging people to get their passports so that we can, how can I say it? Like you said, we have to use different strategies. So it's knowing our history and then moving forward, because I truly believe, like those detention centers that they put up, we're thinking they're for immigration people. I don't think so. It might be for us. Who knows? But I'd like your thoughts, please. And I thank you for taking the time to listen. And I thank you for imparting all that you have so far. And along with you, Carl and Kevin.
1: Okay, well, thank you, sister, for that. I think you're right. The origins of Hitler in many ways are right here in this country. Hitler used it. It was inspired by American segregation, by American oppression on black people. So I think that perspective that you present is an accurate one. That there we're the outsiders. You know, because I mean, let's face it. You know, they kill more of us than they killed Jews. You know, there's something like 6 million Jews. Well, 14, 15, 16 million, 20 million black people were killed. You know, so you know, we can't eliminate the fact. And then, in fact, that's why I point us back to that point in the history of Nazi Germany. We have to understand how insecure our posture is in America. We're extremely insecure. And I said, I'm not suggesting that Donald Trump is going to put us in gas chambers. I'm suggesting that our position has to be one of developing our independence. And the notion that you talk about getting out of this country, I think for some of us, that's a good idea. But also that means when you go someplace, you have to connect with the people there. You know, we have a lot of, for example, a lot of people go to Ghana.
0: I wasn't saying for us to leave our country. I was just saying have documentation, but still here. I would never want to leave here because we built this country. So why am I going to run away from a place that we did?
1: Well, let me respond to that. We built this country under our force. We were forced to help build this country. We didn't come here with the intention of building this country. We were stolen from Africa. We were taken away from an identity that we have to reclaim. We cannot, you know, yes, we built this country, but it was under duress, under force. We were slaves. We were servants of this country. The point is that we no longer want to be servants. We don't want an identity that is based on our servitude. We want an identity that is based on our glory, our past, our what we've done. Without understanding Africa, without understanding the glories of black people, we can't do that. We can't appreciate ourselves. We cannot appreciate ourselves with an identity that starts by simply being the servants of white people to build this society. Building this society, and what has this society become? This society has become an oppressor for much of the world. This society, you know, what are you going to do? What did Barack Obama do when he killed Gaddafi? What did Barack Obama do when he doubled the reward for Assata Shakur, which he didn't have to do? He was accommodating and being a servant for this society. He was doing their bit. He was trying to prove to them his loyalty to them. Well, we have loyalty to ourselves we have to prioritize our own loyalty to each other, our loyalty to our past and our history. But in order to do that, we have to know and understand our history so that moving and going someplace is also one of the options that we have. And one of the options that is desirable, that is helpful. I'm not saying that, but we can't do it in a way, for example, what happened in Liberia, when we went back to Liberia, we can't come back with their frame of reference and oppress the other people who we come back to serve. So it's a touchy matter that you're in. What is the posture that we need to take? What do we need to work for? What do we need is, you know, the independent.

0: independence? Are we trying to build America, or are we trying to create an alternative to America? What is it that we're trying to do? What is freedom? Is freedom accepting a notion that somehow we're Americans and we built America, therefore we own it? No, we built America because we were forced to build America. We didn't build it because we wanted to. We didn't build it because it served our interest. So why hold on to that as fundamental to our identity? It is not fundamental to our identity, nor is it in any definition of freedom. Being an American is not being free.
1: Wow. Hold that thought right there, brother. You're bowling down somebody's, Alex. I've been hearing that all the time. They don't want to leave because we built America. We built the White House. We know that. Our ancestors did, and now they want to keep us out of it. So instead of claiming that we built America, so it's part of us, that's not the intent. This is what Baba Lumumba is sharing with us this morning. 17 minutes after the top of the AFL family. We got to take a short break. When we come back, we'll take more of your phone calls. You know how to reach us at 800-450-7876. Your calls are next.

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0: And Grand Rising family, thanks for sticking with us on this Tuesday morning with our guest, Baba Lumumba, one of our griots out of Emoja House in Washington, D.C. Got a tweet here for the last response. I think that was Lee calling from Baltimore. And the person, the tweeter says that we've built many buildings and edifices all across this country, and we were unable to use any of them for many, many years. And adds, if folks want to see the contributions to D.C., they should take Tony Browder's tour of Egypt on the Potomac. Just take your family. We have nothing to prove to anybody. We built all of this, but we didn't build it under duress. So that's a response to that question for Lee in Baltimore. 800-450-7876. Sandra's also in Baltimore, has a question for Baba Lumumba. She's on line 3. Grand Rising, Sister Sandra, your question for Baba Lumumba.
1: Yeah, Grand Rising to the both of you and to the doctor. Doctor, you said everything that I'll ever, ever had thought about, and I'm seeing it going on right now. I don't think black people really want to do for themselves. I think they want to remain with the oppressor. I really do, because every time you turn around, they seem like they're doing more and more to get closer to the oppressor, and he's rejecting you at every doorstep. I don't know what it would take, doctor. I don't know what it would take, a war between white people and black people. I don't understand it, because they're never going to let you be free, and they're never going to let you go back and rebuild and do for your own self. They're never going to allow that. Even if you build another Tulsa or another community, they're never going to let you have that much strength and power again. That's why they destroyed it. So maybe it is best that we move on somewhere else and make our own. Get completely away from them, because they brought you here to build their country. Now they don't need you. They can't send you back. So what are they going to do? They're going to keep you down. And as simple as that. Black people don't want their faces, but it's true. They don't want you. They don't like you. They never have. You was not brought here to get along with them. You was brought here for one thing, to serve them. You served them in the war.
0: All right.
1: Okay, but if you speak a little bit about black people, right, really don't really, really, really, really be on their own.
0: Thank you, Sandra. Wow.
1: Thank you.
0: Baba Lumumba, your response.
2: Well, I appreciate, and you know, I think what she's saying is essentially true. Now, we have to learn to want to serve our own interests. Now, that's a difficult path. That's what we have made progress along that path. So don't understand. And that's why I bring up Kwanzaa and I bring up, we have actually made progress. I remember when I went to Howard, I didn't see any sisters with natural hair. When I go on Howard's campus now, I see most sisters got some form of natural hair. Our plight towards self-appreciation and therefore our road to self-determination is in place. We are moving in that direction. Now, there's setbacks, and what we see now are setbacks, and they'll always be. We'll always have this ambivalence. We'll always have this fight between what serves our personal needs versus what serves our collective interest. This definition of freedom that means us being a self-determining people versus being a subservient people serving them. That has always existed in our community. So we and it is no way that it cannot exist. There's no way in which people who need to go to school, who need jobs, who need health care, who need a house to live in, et cetera, who need a car to drive, et cetera, need food to eat, cannot. We have one foot in this system, but our desire to have our own system is also growing. Our desire for self-appreciation is also growing. Our desire to be our own self, you know, and how, you know, I don't know how long it's going to take, but it's happening. So don't be so pessimistic. Realize that we have made gains, and we are just be on the side of those gains. Be on the side of those that thrust that for our own independence, for our own self-determination, for our definition of freedom that says the self-determination as a people, that our definition of freedom that implies the unity of black people across the world. be on that side. Understand that both, all of us, we can't do that. We have to be kind of on both sides in the sense that we have to face the fact that we live here. We have to face the fact that we need money, we need jobs, we need health care, we need the things that, you know, so we're not, are this duality, this ambivalence, this dichotomy, if you will always be amongst us. We'll always be part of what we're about. But the question is it changing? Will it change? Can it change? And how does it change? And what part, you know, and are you helping to make those changes to understand that? But you got to understand both. There's no reason to think that this is not going to be this ambivalence, this duality is going to exist for a long time. Sure it is. But understand, we are working in the right direction. We are, in fact, trying to become a people, no matter how strong the tendency is to seek security in our subservience, in our oppression, be secure and oppressed. Yes, that's going to be there, too, because we all want to be secure. We all have needs that have to be fed by this society. But we also have the recognition that this society will never accommodate our collective self-determination or our freedom or our ability. But we have to move in that direction. We are moving in that direction, and it is getting stronger. And so don't despair.
0: Well, let me jump in here, Baba Lumumba, 27 at the top there. Could it be people who are struggling with this issue, they're too addicted to white, as Dr. Fox is teaching us?
2: Oh, absolutely. You know, it's that internal problem in which we that duality affects us at a very strong emotional, personal level. We have to fight the tendencies that Dr. Fox is talking about. We have to actually address these things. And what he's presenting to us is a way to further move us in the right direction, emotionally, at the heart of our emotional development, at the heart of our heart, not our heads, but our hearts, so to speak. So yes, absolutely. His development and what he put forward is an example of us moving in the right direction. Kwanzaa is an example of us moving in the right direction. People who are involved in African traditional religions are an example of us moving in the right direction. Yes, we're not always there. No, it ain't complete. It ain't completing our path. It ain't, you know, none of these things in themselves will be successful. But if we keep moving in the right direction, we will get there. We will create it. We will, even in Africa, what you see now with Burkina Faso is a development that Burkina Faso and Niger and Mali have come together to form a stronger, independent Africa serving Africans. That hasn't happened before. Now, we'll see if that can be sustained. That's another movement towards where we need to be collectively as a people. So don't despair. It's not something that, you know, it may not happen in our lifetime. But we are moving in that direction. We have not been defeated. We're not, even though it seems that way at times. It's not the case. We have hope, have faith, we are creating the kind of independence slowly that we need in order to be a free and self-determining people.
0: All right, hold that thought. They're 30 minutes at the top of the hour with Baba Lumumba. Brother Carlos is checking in from Waldorf. He's on line 5, Grand Rising. Brother Carlos, your question for Baba Lumumba. We lost
3: Baba
0: Brother
3: Lumumba,
0: Carlos.
3: Thank you very much for your optimism. In many respects, though, as we operate under the belly of the beast, many of our old folks say that we have one foot on the banana peel and the other in the grave. Let me just give you one direct quote of what Donald Trump said on April the 2nd of 26. And this is what he said. We can't afford to pay for daycare, Medicare, and Medicaid. We have to fund a war and support the military. Let the states pay for those programs. In other words, let the rest of us people, let them eat cake. And so the Republicans have always had a hidden agenda that should scare the bejesus out of us. They don't support those essential safety net programs, Medicare, Medicaid, daycare, Social Security. And what they have proposed with ICE, getting funding and billions of dollars and fighting the war, is a tool for them to drain all of these monies out of that safety net so that we're left spinning in the wind, my dear brother. That's how I see it, and I appreciate you for your optimism, however. Thank you.
2: Okay, I think it's interesting because I think what we're saying is reality. What we're I would say the kind of pessimism or the kind of dismal interpretation of our condition now. Yes, there's some justification for that. I don't think that we cannot ignore that, right? And I think that what you're saying is true. But also realize that Donald Trump in himself is getting weaker, that his base is beginning to abandon him. So, you know, there is some possibility. The midterms, I think, is going to be, if the Republicans lose the House, then that'll be a road towards some measure of hope. If they don't lose the House, if they can, you know, if the momentum for self-destruction that Donald Trump represents, because that's what he represents a mechanism for not only self-destruction for us as a people, but self-destruction in the world. Well, you know, he's destroying his alliances with NATO. He's really undermining the situation, and well, global warming. He's abandoning the fight against climate change. How disastrous is that? It means that he doesn't care about the outcome. It's as though he's suicidal in his approach. And most people are beginning to realize that his approach is suicidal. It isn't something that he can sustain. So realize that, you know, we're fighting against an approach that is suicidal, and that more people are beginning to realize that. So don't be as pessimistic. Don't be as, you know, we haven't been defeated. You know, there are forces that are moving in the other direction. There is momentum amongst those forces. So, you know, hang on in there, brother. Hang on in there and realize, yes, it doesn't look good, but it isn't lost. It isn't defeated. It isn't. We're in a position where we can fight back. And the forces that, and that's one of the reasons why I try to the spectrum of Hitler. You know, at one point Hitler had taken over almost all of Europe, and it looked like he was undefeatable. It looked like he was going to win, but he didn't win. You know, he was defeated. He was destroyed. He was, you know, the momentum changed, and I think that when it comes to Donald Trump, the momentum can change, and it is changing. We're beginning to see those changes. So hang on in there, brother, please. And I understand your pessimism. I understand that. Because that's how it feels, and that's what it looks like, and it ain't. But that ain't necessarily the big picture. That ain't necessarily the reality. We are not in a position where we don't have allies. We're not in a position where we can't fight back. We're not in a position where we have lost. We haven't lost. Okay, we are still strong. We're still fighting. And I think we can be successful in this fight. That's all I got to say to you. But it's just do not hold. Keep your chin up. Keep fighting. Keep realizing you got a lot on your side, a lot on our side. We have a lot of ammunition, a lot of capacity to fight and the capacity to win. We really do. We do. So look at it that way.
0: All right. Hold that thought right there. We got to step aside for our last break. 24 minutes away from the top there. The voice you heard is that of one of our grills, Baba Lumumba. He works out of Emoja House in Washington, D.C. with a council of elders. They always have these thought-provoking topics for us to discuss. And this morning we're discussing the similarities between Nazi Germany and what's going on today. What are your thoughts? You know how to get to us. 800-450-7876. And we'll take your phone calls next.

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9: Carl Nelson here again, family, and we hope you're having another very positive day so far. 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Now, Greg has done extensive investigation into the recent voting rights irregularities, and he'll discuss the latest Supreme Court ruling and its impact on black voting in the South. But before we hear from Greg, Memphis City Councilman Pearl Walker will also share how the Tennessee State Legislature redrew Memphis's congressional district and what it means for the Memphis black community. 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

0: And Rising Family, thanks for staying with us on this Tuesday morning with our guest, Grio Baba Lumumba, out of Emoji House in Washington, D.C. If you'd like to speak to Baba Lumumba, reach out to us at 800-450-7876. Gwen's in Baltimore. She's on line two. Grand Rising, Gwen, your question for Baba Lumumba.
1: Hi. When we leave out Baltimore, it's not a question, but last night I listened to a podcast, and it was so similar to the conversation that we're having today with Brother Muhammad. Mm-hmm. I talked to a brother, and you all probably know of him, Brother Abul Jabal. And he's with an organization called the Lodge of Wisdom. He talked about the colonized mind. And that's what I'm hearing from some of us today, where we think that we built this country. No, we built this country for them. This country was not built for us. We didn't build the White House for us. We didn't do anything for us. We did it because we were employees or we were working for them. And if we don't get out of that frame of mind that this is our country and this is our this is not our anything. This is theirs. We work for them to make this what it is. Do we feel all ownership? Right. We shouldn't.
0: And Gwen, you said we were employees. I don't think we were employees get paid. Many of our people who built the structures around here didn't get paid. So-called enslaved people built the White House. They didn't get a check as part of our call for reparations. But go ahead and finish your thought real quick so Baba Lumumba can respond.
1: But what I'm saying is that this, we got to get out of that mindset. We have a colonized mind. Brother, if you read any article, read the article by Abul Jamal. It's in Dr. Murphy's. I don't know what the name of his paper. What's the name of Dr. Murphy's paper? But it's in Brother Murphy's paper. And the article is so clear on where we as a people stand with our mindset. Use the right language. You know.
0: All right. Let's give him a chance to respond. I thank you, Gwen. Thank you for your call. Baba Lumumba, she's basically saying that we continue to live with a colonized mindset. We've got to get away from that. If she's correct on that, how do we make that move? For some people who are still there.
2: Let me give you a concrete example, because I think a lot of times I'm talking rather abstractly. Let's take what do we have? We have a lot of resources in our community. And say, well, where are these resources? I said, well, for example, if you feel the need to drive a Mercedes-Benz, then, you spend X number of dollars because you feel. But if you suddenly decide that a Ford is good enough for you or a Chevrolet is good enough for you, you all of a sudden have $30,000, $40,000 much money that you can use to help black people. In other words, your own values. When you come in and say, if you actually look at your own life, you will realize that there are money resources that you control that could be directed towards black people building their independence. You don't need to drive a Mercedes-Benz. You need transportation, yes. You might need a reliable automobile, but it doesn't have to be a status symbol. Your values, we need to examine our personal values and ways of life, realizing how much money we have, put it into a context that allows us to build alternatives. We have resources. We're probably some of the richest people in the world, and we can do things with that money, providing we adjust our own values, our own need for ego gratification, providing we actually look at and develop mechanisms of cooperation. We can actually develop our independent schools. We can do the things that we need to do. But we have to actually, each individual has to examine what it is they can contribute and have something to contribute it to that actually builds what it is that we're trying to build collectively, the community that we're building, the alternative to this system. We're on that road, but the road can be manifested by each individual examining their own life and then taking what they have to offer, when you realize it's going to be substantial. If you decided that you're driving in a Mercedes-Benz and you can get well with a Ford, that's thousands of dollars that you could put towards something that we need. And you can still have something to drive and get to where you're going. And it can even be something nice.
3: but it doesn't have to be a Mercedes-Benz. You understand? It doesn't have to be the status that it gets. If you purge that, you will free resources that we need to do other things with. Beyond that, all we have to do is do it. Make it happen. You know, not steal from each other. Treat each other fairly. You know, use it in a way that is productive. We have the resources to do and create the independence that we need to be a free people. We really do have those things. They're at our fingertips. They're right there in front of us. But we have to face that. That facing has to come at an individual level. And then we have to figure out a way to make use of that with those resources. We can do it if we will do it.
0: All right. Hold that thought right there. 12 away from the top there. Tyrone is checking in from Baltimore. He's on line 3. Tyrone Worldwide. Grand Rising, Tyrone, your question for Baba Lumumba.
4: Yes, good Grand Rising to you as the host, and definitely good Grand Rising to your guest speaker. That he's speaking right down my alley, exactly what I'm talking about. I think that after the 50s and the 60s with, like, Mega, Martin Luther King, Malcolm X, and all of that was going on, Tulsa, every time black folks build up something or had something working strong in their favor, Europeans came along and destroyed it. They didn't only, I think, destroy those physical aspects of those things, but they destroyed the mental part of black folks' mind. In this war, our own generals are sabotaging it because we're not striking out in directions that really count, like what the brother is talking about. Each individual is a weapon, and depending on what it is you do, we have millions of dollars among ourselves, like right here in Baltimore City. If 100,000 or 200,000 people decide that we're going to put together a kitty to build daycare centers or recreational centers or something in our community, and we're going to put $2 a week out of our pocket into that kitty, every 2 weeks that would be like $200,000 or $300,000. We have actually that type of control, but we do not do it. Even when you speak about reparation, we talk about the 40 acres in the middle where they gave the 40 acres in the middle and they took it back. But if we talk about switch it over to reparation based on black history instead of the shortest month in the year, once a year,
0: right. And Tyrone, I'm going to let you go because you seem to be all over the place. You're on reparations, you're on, Black History Month. But I want to give Baba Lumumba a chance to respond to some of the things you said because we're racing the clock. But I thank you for your call. Baba Lumumba?
3: Yeah, I agree with the brother. And I want to thank him for his sentiments. You know, he said it very well. The reality is that we do have the resources that we need, but we don't have the attitude and the mentality and the approach that we need. We don't think about it in terms of what I can give and who I can give it to make sure that X, Y, and Z gets done. So that's wonderful. That's great. Thank you for that call, brother. It was actually inspirational. Thank you very much.
0: So how do we change that mentality, though, Baba Lumumba?
3: Well, you know, that's a hard question. You know, we each person has to examine itself. We have to teach our children values. In other words, what it is that we do has to serve our needs as a people. We have to prioritize our collective well-being. That has to be a much greater part of what we're about personally. You know, the job I take, is it going to help black people or hurt black people? What I do, is it going to help black people? What can I contribute to the pot? And who's going to take the pot and make you? Now, we don't want to give it to a pot that somebody's going to steal it. We want to give it to a pot that's going to make certain things happen, certain things that we need, prioritizing it and whatever. So part of it is organization, and part of it is personal development. What do I teach my children? What kind of job should they seek, for example, when they go to college? What is it that's going to help black people? What is it that's going to hurt black people? We have to get down to that level. How do I apply my life in a way and my family's life in a way that helps us as a people grow, develop, and become a strong people? How do I do that? What is my contribution? Each person has to ask themselves that question. What do I give? And who do I give it to? And how does this happen? What are we trying to do? We do have a foundation. Start with Kwanzaa. Develop Kwanzaa. Use those principles as a guideline for understanding what we mean when we say cooperative economics, for example, as opposed to just me getting the finest car that I can drive, the best of the biggest house that I can have, the most luxurious suit or new dress or whatever else it is, a hat or whatever else that I'm going to spend my money on. How can I use what I have, contribute to what I have, to elevating my people, focusing on my people? How can I teach my children to move in that direction, to do things that require and have that and make that happen? Focus on that question. How does my life contribute to improving the conditions and power of black people? And what can I do to increase my contribution, if you will? And make that a priority in your life. If we start doing that, we will accelerate this process of working towards our own strength, our own independence, our own collective well-being.
0: And how do we get that message out? Because I hear what your answer is, and I agree with it to some point, but how do we get the message out so everybody understands the assignment?
3: Well, we just have to keep preaching it. We just have to keep talking about it. I say use Kwanzaa, because Kwanzaa focuses on it. It's 7 days during a holiday season. We can focus on it. Begin to take in how do we incorporate it into our lives in general. Make use of that. Plan around that 7 days. Make use of that 7 days. Create entities that extend that 7 days and those principles to the rest of our lives. Build connections with each other based on those principles, based on those ideas. Slowly, meticulously develop relationships based on what it is we collectively want and we collectively need, as opposed to what I think I want versus what I, the self-indulgent things that I do for myself. Let's work on ourselves individually, work on ourselves in terms of family, work on ourselves in terms of incorporating our collective needs into my life and how I live my life.
0: All right. Thank you, Baba Lumumba. Thank you for sharing your thoughts with us this morning. And, please say hi to all the other members of the Council of Elders. And thank you for coming up with these discussions, because I know later on this weekend we'll probably have these discussions. We continued in the barbershops and the beauty salons around the country. So thank you for sharing your thoughts again, Baba Lumumba.
3: Well, thank you for having me, brother. Thank you.
0: All right, family, that's it for the day. Class is dismissed. Stay strong, stay positive. Please, please stay healthy. We'll see you tomorrow morning, 6 o'clock, right here in Baltimore on 1010 WOLB. Also in the DMV on 1450 WOL.

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7: Good morning. This WOL traffic update is sponsored by the Ouch Guy 877, Ouch 911. Still very slow on DC 295 southbound from Eastern Avenue as you enter the district down to Pennsylvania Avenue. Kenilworth Avenue southbound under speed as well from Route 50 to Eastern Avenue. Suitland Parkway still in delays from Alabama Avenue inbound to South Capitol Street. New York Avenue is slow still from South Dakota Avenue to Bladensburg Road, and after that from Brentwood Parkway leaving northeast into northwest down toward the 3rd Street Tunnel. JB the Ouch Guy wants to make sure you're okay, you're sleeping enough, and you're eating right. 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Now your WOL weather forecast for today. Sunny, 71 for a high. Overnight tonight, few clouds down to 57. Tomorrow, afternoon showers and a high near 75. Right now, D.C., mostly sunny, 58 degrees. 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
9: Ladies and gentlemen, welcome to another exciting episode of Mick Unplugged, and today's guest is an exceptional motivational speaker and advocate who has dedicated his life to empowering youth and communities. Overcoming significant challenges in his own life, he has become a voice of hope and inspiration for many. Please join me in welcoming my good friend, Mr. Roy Juarez Jr. Man, Roy, so one, again, honored to have you here. Man, your story is more than inspirational. Your story is so powerful. On the show, we talk about your because, that thing that really pushes you.
10: I really think my because is my siblings. That's it. Like they are the reasons why I fight as hard as I do. I do. But when I started to fight for them and I started working with kids across the nation, I started to see all the other kids that reminded me of my siblings and my little brother and my little sister, especially.
9: Like, let's go back to how this started and what growing up was like for you and talking to the audience about that journey, not to talk to yourself, but to tell that story.
10: Yeah. I was invited to be a keynote speaker at a conference that I had snuck into when I was a homeless teenager. And I snuck into that conference to steal a meal. And I remember when I was the keynote, they invited me on stage. I'm standing at the podium and I remember glancing back to the very back of the room where I had sat as a homeless kid. And I said, man, if I could have just run to him, meaning my younger self, and tell him, don't give up, life will get better, but you have to be here to see it. You're not going to believe that you're eventually going to be close to your mom again, that you're going to have nieces and nephews that you absolutely love, that you're going to see the things that you have seen. And I share that with kids because I also want them to know that what they're going through at that moment, there is a future. They have a future that belongs to them, not to their situation, that belongs to them, not to their family environment, not to their social economic environment. It belongs to them, but they have to put in the work to get there. But they don't have to do it alone because there are people who believe in them and people want to help them get there. I became homeless officially at the age of 14. And I say officially because it all started when I was about 12. My parents were going through a very violent divorce, but 1 week my mom would take him back. The next week he would have to be gone. And so it got to the point that I started to defend my mother physically whenever I was always with her, always protecting her, always trying to be there to support her. So when my dad came home, I remember one time he said to her, "You need to make a choice. Do you want your son or do you want me?" Right? And I mean, that hurt, right? Because I'm Roy Waters Jr. I carry his name. And I said, "You know what, Mom?" I said, "You don't have to make a choice. I'll leave." And I remember that in that one instant, calling this woman from the church. And I said, "Well, please come get me. Please come get me. Please come get me." It was Easter. And she's like, "Okay, I'll come get you." And I spend Easter with them. But what breaks my heart is when I think about my mom, I'm sure he left too. So she literally spent Easter alone. I left, he left. And so it was a constant going back and forth. And so one day my mom finally just said, "You know what? Enough's enough. I want you out. Get out, get out." My dad was like, "If I can't have you, no one's going to have you." So we had to go into hiding. And we started moving from home to home to home. And every time he would find us, we would have to take the sheets off our bed, put them on the floor, put our clothes in the middle, and we were gone every single time he found us. And around 14 years old is when I finally became homeless on my own. My mom had met a man and who was helping her. And he said, I'll help you come live with me. But the only catch was that he didn't want kids. And for the longest time, Mick, I thought that she just left us because she didn't want us. Fast forward many years later, after I'm an activist crossing the country, working all over the nation, I invite my mom to come with me to upstate New York. And she's with me. We're in the juvenile hall in upstate New York. And where I speak, I tell our story. And afterwards, we're all talking, me, the students, the probation officers. And one woman is talking to my mom behind me. And I can hear her talking. And I'm talking to a young girl, but I want to hear what's happening to my mom, make sure she's safe. And the lady said, "How could you leave them?" And she said something that kind of shifted everything. My perspective. She told that lady, "You don't get it. You don't get it. He wanted me dead. If he would have found us, he might have killed all of us. If he would just find me, he's only going to kill me." So in her brokenness, her thought was getting rid of us was technically saving us.
2: Saving you.
10: Yeah. And that has changed everything. You know, parents are human. They make mistakes. They're growing up just as they have the same pains and fears and anxiety that even I have to this day. I personally don't have children. I can't even imagine what my mom was going through, knowing that her high school sweetheart wanted her dead. And now she's having to care for five kids and can't do it. And then he gets her fired from her job. She now can't do it financially.
2: Let's talk about that emotion. So the emotion before you knew the real reason, right? The real because. Your mother's because was saving your life, right?
10: Absolutely.
2: But 14-year-old Roy didn't know that.
10: What was that emotion? Roy was lost.
2: Right.
10: He thought he was the common denominator because his grandparents didn't take him. They took his little sister, but they didn't take him. His aunts and uncles wouldn't take him. All the families that he lived in, he could only stay for a short while, whether it be a month in some lucky cases, whether it be a night in others. So I got to the point that I was like, you know what? The only common denominator is me. I must be bad. Something must be wrong with me because nobody wants me. And the sad thing is that this happens in a lot of our youth across the nation. And I have seen it firsthand. And I've learned that kids never stop loving their parents. It was never my parents' fault as a kid. It was me. Mm-hmm. Kids only stop loving themselves. And that's what's really sad, because then they grow up with this idea that I'm not good enough. I don't deserve. Why should I even try hard? That future, that college isn't for kids like me.
2: And what was that like as a kid trying to create bonds of friendship with other kids? Or was it like you didn't want to attach to people because you never knew what stability was? Like what
10: for
2: was
10: me,
2: that
10: I
2: like?
10: Think it was the opposite. I was so hungry for someone to love me that I attached to everyone and I became what everyone wanted me or needed me to be at that moment. So if I went to a new home, I now say that I like looked in an imaginary bag and asked, well, who do they want me to be? Because if I could become whoever or whatever in some cases, which is not good, what they want me to be, then that meant that I had a place to sleep one more night. I had food to eat one more day. If my baby brother or my baby sister wanted to see me and this family would let them, I at least got to see my brother and sister for like one more night. And so I lost myself in this homelessness, in this process, in this bag full of different Roys to survive.
2: That is so deep and so uncommon, but common at the same time. And what I mean by that is uncommon because we don't get to hear these stories. And a lot of times when you're speaking to youth, they're not going to tell you everything that's really going on. But the common part is, this is what's going on today still, absolutely, right? And as leaders, as adults, as leader of people and leaders of communities, it's our job to have those conversations, absolutely, to let people know that there are safe outlets. And so I applaud you for creating those safe outlets, brother.
10: Thank you. And I think that you touch on a really good point. Kids want to share, but they're scared to share. And the reason I say right. that is I love my mom and I didn't want my mom to get in trouble. And I knew that if I would have spoken up, she probably would go to court and my brain was like, she's going to go to jail. And so my loyalty was still to my mother. I wasn't going to say anything.
2: Yeah.
10: It's not until you find a trusted adult that youth like myself will let you in to even yeah. help.
2: That's great, dude. So let's go to the hotel that you were sneaking into to get meals. So let's talk about that journey and the humbling of that, right? Like absolutely. Continental breakfast. All right. I can go in here today. If I come in tomorrow, they may not know that I'm here or that I'm actually staying here. So walk us through that survival, dude.
10: Absolutely. Yeah. And thank you for those words, actually, survival. I think that when you grow up with a tough life, you learn lessons that can never be taught in a book. But if you can take your education and define those lessons, then there's no stopping you. Because education will not only change your life, but it will change the entire fabric of your family. And that's why education is so powerful. And at this point, I was very street smart. And so I saw this huge hotel in downtown Dallas, Texas. It's the Omni Hotel. And I thought, man, they got to have food in there, right? It's a beautiful, big, big hotel. So I walk in and I'm looking around. And sure enough, I saw this line of women about to go into this room. And I figured they're going to probably have some type of meeting. There's got to be food in there. So I hid my bag because I learned as a homeless kid, if I was invisible, I got to stay longer. I couldn't make any waves. If I was living in a home, I'm going to wash my dish. I'm going to clean your dishes. I'm going to cut your yard. Because the happier you are with me there, the longer you'll let me stay. Kids become invisible, but no child, no kid should ever have to be invisible, right? They have a voice and their voice matters and they have to learn how to use that voice. And it's up to us as the adults to help them learn how to use it effectively. And so I go in, I hide my bag, and sure enough, they open up these doors and all these women start to walk in and I walk right in there with them. And I go sit in the very far back corner so that no one would notice me. And as I sit there, some lady comes and she serves me and I thank her and I start to eat. Well, this woman comes out on stage and I don't really care what she has to say. Like I'm gonna eat my meal and I'm gonna leave. But when she's talking, her words, like I'm really listening to what she's saying, and she's talking about the way she grew up on the last street in Laredo, Texas, to the border, and she grew up as an immigrant. Her parents were immigrants, and how she was told that girls like her don't make it. But this woman grew to be the highest ranking Latina woman in the combat support field, the United States Army. She broke all kinds of records because her father taught her to ask, "Why not you?" He said, "Why not you? You go ask that counselor who said you can't make it. Go ask her, why can't you make it?" And as I sat there, I had my plate.

0: So what happens next? You thought you had a plan. So what happens next, man?
1: So my plan was, I would, by the time I made it back to Miss Carmen's house to get baby Ray, the idea of me being able to have my future was gone. It was a little bit of hope from what I heard, and then it was gone. But I thought, he will have his. My baby brother will have his entire future. I'm going to give up my entire life. I will work 1, 2, 3 jobs. I'm going to put him on a bus. He's going to go to school, and all his dreams will come true. And so we had no, I mean, I'm a teenager, so we have nowhere to live. But my plan was, if I take him to this church I knew about when I was a kid that I attended with my mom, then maybe they'll help us and maybe they'll let us live in there. So we literally went, took the bus as far as it could. We walked the rest of the way. We sat on the front porch of that church and just waited for someone to show up, because I knew it was Wednesday if they were going to have service. And sure enough, the lead pastor shows up and she gets out and she recognizes me. She goes, "Roy?" I was like, "Hi, Pastor Doris." I said, "Can I talk to you?" And she goes like, "Yeah, let me open the church." So we go inside the church and I plead my case. We have nowhere to live. I just need a place to live with my baby brother. I promise you, I will take care of everything. I will do the yard. I will clean it. It'll be ready for all your services. I just need a place to live. And she says, "Roy, you can't live here. You can't live in this church." And for a second, I thought I had made the biggest mistake, because baby Ray had a roof over his head. And now he would be living with me on the street.
0: And then what happened to you and baby Ray?
1: Well, she said, "You will live with us under one condition." And I was scared, because everyone had a condition. Sometimes they were good, sometimes it wasn't good. And so with all this anger, I was like, "What do you want?" And she says, "Roy, calm down. Calm down." She says, "All we want is that you go back to school. You can live in our home, but you will go back to school." And that's how I went back to school, to high school. And then from high school, I graduated and took off to college.
0: Yes, sir.
1: They kept me for 4 years. The only reason why I moved out of their house was because I decided to leave. Yeah. So they are my parents. They didn't legally adopt me, but they're my parents. So I have more than one set of parents.
0: Yeah.
1: And that's okay. Yeah. Because family's just not the love in your veins. Family is the love that's in your heart. That's family. We can choose family as well.
0: Yeah. So amazing, man. So amazing. And I know that the story of the speaker also comes full circle,
1: right?
0: Because you met her later in life, right?
1: Absolutely.
0: Yeah.
1: So tell us that. I'm in community college. I'm struggling. I'm not doing very well. I didn't have a good high school foundation. Right. Yeah. So if I'm going to be honest, one counselor said, I know what she was trying to help me, but she said, "Roy, did you take algebra?" I was like, "Nah, miss. Like I've never had it." She said, "Roy, did you take algebra?" And I was like, "No, miss, I didn't." And she goes, "Okay, good." And so I get to college. I don't know anything. Yeah. So I end up taking college algebra 5 times before I pass it. Right. So I'm having to relearn everything. So I'm in community college and I'm working for the activities department on campus as a work study. And so the dean knows who I am. So she comes and she finds me and she goes, "Roy," she goes, "Roy, are you coming to our event tonight?" I was like, "Nah, miss, I'm not going to come." Right. And I'm walking away and she's like, "Roy, we have food." I'm like, "Ah, miss, I'm just joking. I'm going to be there." Right. Like, offer me food. I'm there. Right.
0: Right.
1: And so I come, she goes, "Good." She goes, "Roy, I want you to introduce our guest speaker." I'm like, "Yeah, who is it?" And she said, "Her name is retired Lieutenant Colonel Consuelo Castillo Kickbush," which was the same woman who had 7 years earlier speaking in that hotel. Nobody knew my story because I was taught to be silent. You know, a lot of times we teach our kids to be silent without even realizing that's what we're doing. And it looks like, what are your grandparents going to think? What's the family going to think? That's a way to silence our kids. Or what happens at home stays at home. That is a lesson that teaches our kids to be silent and not communicate. And so I was taught, you know, don't talk about what happens. So nobody knew in my campus. And so that day I broke tradition. And as I stood there, Ms. Kickbush to my left, my dean was in there, my colleagues, my professors, the other students. And I looked at her and I said, "Miss, you don't know me, miss, but I know you. And then I

0: told the story. Yeah. And so she was crying. I was crying. 2 weeks later, I got invited to speak at her book signing. And then 2 weeks after, I got hired in her company.
1: Amazing.
0: It was supposed to be a 2-month internship, and it lasted for 2 years. And that's
1: amazing.
0: My life continued to change.
1: Yeah.
0: Because she mentored me. I started traveling with her, and she was just peeling layers like an onion to try to get to some of the core issues, because I had a lot of street inside of me.
1: But you used that, man.
0: Absolutely.
1: It fueled you.
0: Absolutely.
1: It fueled you, and now we have Impact Truth, right?
0: And if we don't invest in our kids, what I had is going to come out regardless.
1: Right.
0: The difference is it going to come out in something that's going to be productive, that's going to add to our communities? Is it going to add to our nation? Or is it going to be something that's become destructive?
1: Yeah.
0: And so we want to help our kids see their value, understand, process, and heal from what they've gone through so they can be contributing members of society.
1: So Impact Truth, right?
0: So,
1: You're empowering youth now.
0: Yes.
1: And so talk to us about starting that.
0: Well,
1: and then obviously what it is and what you're doing.
0: Absolutely. Thank you. My intention was I am going to get my degree. I'm going to go work in corporate America. I'm going to make a lot of money, and I'm never going to be homeless again, ever. Mm. I never wanted to have this life again. But I started taking a lot of psychology classes. And my psychology classes were mainly for me, not to learn it, but trying to figure out what the heck happened to me, what the heck happened to my family. And it really taught me to separate the illness from the person. I love the person. I can help her with the illness. And that was my mom for me. And so I remember one day driving through the middle of the night before classes. It was like 3 o'clock in the morning. And I'm driving back to San Antonio from Abilene, Texas. Mm-hmm. And I want to get to her house before she leaves for work. Nice. And I leave her a rose on her car with a note. I turn around and I'm driving back to campus when my phone rings and I look at it and it's my mom. And I answer it and she can barely speak because she's crying. She goes, "How can you love me?" She said, "After everything I have done to you, how do you love me? You're my mom. You will always be my mom." See, life gets better if we choose to be the change.
1: Yeah.
0: So when I'm graduating college, this is my thought process now of I want to be better and not bitter. You know, I want to show my siblings that there's a better way, that we can undo some of the lessons we learned in our childhood and not pass them on to the next generation. So as I start to cross the stage, I start thinking, why me? Why do I get to make it? Why do I get to cross the stage when there's a 1.6 million kids just like me at that time? Now there's 2.1 million kids like me. We went in the wrong direction. I can't even tell you how. And that is horrible. But at that time, I was like, why do I get this opportunity? So I said, you know what? Before I use my business degree and go work in corporate America, I need to give back. And I'll do it for 6 months. And I'm going to live out of my car. And I'm going to drive from LA to Jacksonville, Florida. And I'm going to speak for free at any shelter, organization, any place that would open up their doors. And I'm going to find the kids. I'm going to tell them, don't give up. Life gets better, but you have to be here to see it. And I dubbed it the Homeless by Choice Tour because I was homeless again, but this time it was my choice, not my situation, not my parents. It was my choice. And 3 months into it, I saw America through a lens that not very many people get to see. I saw how broken we are. And I said, I have to do more. So I decided that instead of crossing the country for 6 months, I would live out of my car and I would circle the entire nation. And I was going to give myself a goal to reach at least 100,000 kids. I ended up living in my car, out of my car for 2.5 years. No grants, no funders. A tour that ran me over $200,000. A money that I had to raise along the way. But I was able to reach over 108,000 kids. And then my phone has never stopped ringing.
1: Look at that. Perseverance, the power to keep going.
0: Yeah.
1: But more importantly, the power to make an impact. Another pillar, another core value that I know that you believe in as well as me is the power of mentorship. And I believe for me, like that's my purpose now, right? It's to mentor because I've had amazing mentors. Talk to us about what mentorship means to you.
0: So two things pop in my head. One, mentors, if you're going to be a mentor, whoever's listening, it's about them, not about you. You're there to help guide them and direct them. you're going to struggle with your mentee, especially if you find a kid like me. I'm going to push and push and push. Why? Because every person I have trusted has failed me. Every person. So I need to make sure that you're real. I need to make sure that, that you're, when you tell me you love me, you're not just saying it because you say it to all the kids you work with. You're not telling me that you're going to be there for me. I need to make sure that you're really going to be there for me. And the moment that I believe you, I never want to let you go. When I got myself fired, so I'm going to state it that way. When I got myself fired from my mentor's company, I was so devastated that I did everything I needed to get to try to get back to into her company. So she raised the bar even higher, and I met it because as the broken kid, I thought, will anyone ever love me again? Because I honestly felt that she did love me.
1: Yeah.
0: And so it caused me to work harder. Now, as a mentee, I think that it's our responsibility to honor our mentors' time, their energy, their wisdom, and the and what it took them to learn it as well.
1: Yeah.
0: And so it's a growing process, and not everyone you meet is meant to be your mentor. You have to connect and click with that person. So
1: that's right.
0: Yeah, mentorship will shave years off of hard work that you would have to do in your life to get you to the next level. But then you cannot forget once you get there to turn around and help the next generation up.
1: The insights that I get from mentors, I make sure that I'm always passing through.
0: Absolutely.
1: Because I never want my legacy to end with me, right? Like it would be very selfish of me to take the wisdom that I get from a Damon John, a Robert Irvine, a Roy Juarez Jr. It would be very selfish for me to take the wisdom that you give me
0: right.
1: and let it sit right here. Like it's all about the power of being able to take what Roy gives me and now help 5, 6, 7 thousand other kids or youths that went through what Roy and I went through, right? But now we can show them there is a path.
0: Absolutely. Right? Well, my thought is what would have happened to me if my parents had mentors? If my dad had a mentor and to show him how to deal with what he went through as a kid, to process it, to how to healthily release things. What would my mom have gone through? What would that situation have been like? You know, they're both great people. They were just broken.
1: Amazing, man. So we're about to go rapid fire. I wrote a few rapid fire questions out.
0: Okay.
1: So we're going rapid fire.
0: Oh, here we go.
1: Roy, the best stage moment you've had as a speaker?
0: Being at the few conference and speaking on the stage that I snuck into and heard. And by chance, or higher power, whatever you believe, mine is a higher power, my mentor, by chance, was speaking at a conference in the same city the day before. So this time she sat in the audience as I spoke.
1: I love it. What's the best way for someone to give back to youths today?
0: Find kids who need someone in their life. There are a lot of kids who may have houses, but we don't have homes. So how many homeless kids do we have in our cities?
1: For the parent that's listening right now, that's like, I'm Roy's mother. How do they have that conversation with their kid? What's some advice you'd give to that parent?
0: Kids don't care if you're perfect. They just want you there. And they want you to love them, let them know you love them. And at the same time, get plugged into a school where they may be having a parent program or something so that you can learn from other parents. My dad is back in my life, my biological dad. It took 20 years to get him back in my life. I think that we're all chasers in life. We're all chasing something, a nicer title, a bigger house, you know, partner, whatever we're chasing. Yeah. My chase had always been to bring my family back together. Not my parents married, separate, they're better. But I wanted to be able to be in a room with my family. And so when I wrote my book, Homeless by Choice, I put a dedication page to each person, including my biological father. And I said to my biological dad, actually, forgive me, I put to my dad, I hope we can build a healthy relationship before it's too late. I read the entire page, threw it on social media. His girlfriend saw it, showed him. He calls me. At the time you call my business line, it would go to my cell phone, right? Not anymore. And I answered it, and it was him. And I said, you dad? And he goes, yeah, it's me. I said, what do you want? He goes, I heard you wrote a book. I said, I did. He goes, I heard you put me in it. I said, I did, but like I changed your name so you can't sue me, right? Just in case, because like we don't have a relationship. He goes, that's not why I'm calling. So why are you calling? He goes, if you're serious about what you said, he goes, I'm ready. He goes, I'm so sorry. I will take the blame for everything. And I said, Dad, I don't want you to take the blame, Dad. I just wanted you to acknowledge what happened. I said, if you're serious, come to my book launch. It's next week in San Antonio. He showed up. So for the first time in over 20-something years, I'm on stage, and I invited my siblings up first, and then my mom and my stepdad, and I said, if he's willing, my biological dad join us, and he comes on stage. And for the first time, I have this picture of my entire family. It would not have been possible if it wasn't for my mentors, if it wasn't for education, if it wasn't for my faith, if it wasn't for forgiveness. You know, here's the final thought and something that I adopted and I own. If people can hate for no reason in this world, I can love for no reason. And I love the kids that I serve. I love my family. I love what I do. I don't have to even know these kids for us to love them. So as a community, we need to love more than hate. And I think that's desperately needed right now in this world.
1: You always give me something. And that right there was extremely powerful. So much. I'm going to restate that or re-say that. If you can hate for no reason, then you can love for no reason at all, too. That was it right there.
0: People hate for no reason, and it's stupid. We got to love for no reason. Let's switch it.
1: Where can people find the book, first and foremost?
0: You can go two places. My name, RoyWattisJr.com, or ImpactTruth.com, which is the name of my company. 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
1: Love you like a brother. Appreciate you, the words of wisdom, the mentorship that you're always providing. Most importantly, leading by example, man. Like, I appreciate you for just being present.
0: Thank you. I do my best. I'm human, but I do my best.
1: And for all the viewers and listeners, remember, your because is your superpower. Go unleash it.
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1: Ladies and gentlemen, welcome to another exciting episode of Mick Unplugged. And today we're joined by a transformational speaker, an amazing coach, and an author who's dedicated to helping people uncover their true selves. Please join me in welcoming my guy, Mr. Rocky Garza. Rocky, how are you doing today, brother?
8: Man, I'm doing wonderful, Mick. Thank you so much for having me on the show.
1: Rocky, man, been a huge fan of yours. Wanted to tell you personally, thank you for being the human being that you are. You do so much good for corporations. You do so much good in your community that you're an example. And I'll just be honest, man, like I like following your lead on the example that you set. So I just wanted to personally tell you, thank you, bro.
8: Thank you. Thank you. I really appreciate that, Mick. I think it's something I am learning and I probably will the rest of my life. Two things. Number one is to say thank you. I tend to not want to say thank you, not because I don't appreciate it, because well, that means that I might acknowledge that it's true. And I think oftentimes in our lives, our hesitation to accept a compliment isn't because we don't believe it. It's because of we're the unknown that comes from what if we do. And I think the second part of that is, you know, it's been a work in progress, just like you. It's taken decades to try to really hone in on what is that. And I'm just now, probably now more than ever, which I hope I get to say this for the rest of my life, just now feel like I'm really dialing into what it is I can bring to the world that I can do that allows me to stay in my lane, to trust my gut, to do those things while simultaneously creating environments for other people to do the exact same thing, and recognizing that the overlap of the Venn diagram is so small, if we'll stay in our lane, that we can create a picture collectively that we could never just do by ourselves.
1: One of the things that I appreciate about you is something that you said and alluded to that I'm going to ask you to elaborate on. What I heard you say essentially is success doesn't happen overnight. And the reason, and I'm just going to say it, these are the words of Mick and Mick only, so don't yell at Rocky for saying this, but the reason that most people don't get the success that they're supposed to get is because at some point they stop along the way. What Rocky has done, he never quits. Doesn't matter the highest of highs or the lowest of lows, you never quit because that great win that you just had yesterday. And I don't know about you, Rocky, but I'm not in a spot where I can just like let last week's success be the end, because my legacy, not financially, my legacy depends on the work that I'm going to continue to do. And so I'd love for you to elaborate on that. Just success doesn't happen overnight, bro.
8: No. Well, and I think not only does success not happen overnight, but success is not a destination. Like, I think that's why most individuals stop, or even you and I occasionally have the moment we think we should stop, or we think we might stop. Why? Well, because we are obsessed. And I say we, like collective human beings, in my experience, we are obsessed with the idea of arrival, that we think if we could get there, and if I can get there faster than you, then I could stop quicker than you, which means I could have more time to do what I want because I don't do what I want now. Therefore, if I could get to the place I could do what I want, then I would finally have arrived. And so we call that success. And I think there's a moment where if we allow ourselves to note that, to your point, the only thing that I can guarantee that happens tomorrow within my capacity of human understanding is the sun's going to go down tonight and it's probably going to come up tomorrow. And when we go to wake up tomorrow, everything you did today will either have been a block added to the home you are building, or it will have been a hammer to the block previously that will be gone. The reality of both what is possible and what is true is today. That's what present is. Present is all the possibilities of what could be and what is actually occurring. So I think if we can remove the idea of success from being singular, if we can remove it from destination, if we can remove it from the idea of this mountaintop, and if I could just get to that mountain, then the view there will be so great that will be so great after that view and your Cliff Bar and your sandwich and the photo you take and the Instagram you did, you're going to walk down the mountain, my guy. You're going to go back to the valley, and life is lived in the valley. But the valley's not sexy. The day-to-day is not sexy.
1: Ladies and gentlemen, you're going to get a glimpse into the conversations that Rocky has, the methodologies that he teaches, the principles that he provides for those that are around him. Rocky, where did this start?
8: Love. Let me be very clear when it started. Love my mom, love my dad, love my grandparents, love my family, aunts, uncles, cousins, everybody who was a part of the process. And, okay, A-N-D, it's a very powerful word. And you can live a life where you have all of your material needs and recognize that there are many things in life that are missing. My parents got divorced when I was young, right before I turned 2. Never lived with my dad growing up. Love my dad. Have the best relationship my dad today I've ever had. My mom's been married and divorced quite a few times, 4 or 5 times. So I went to 13 schools before I graduated high school. Most of those pre-seventh grade, because I moved in with my grandparents in seventh grade, and I actually went to the same junior high and the same high school. So all those schools are happening pre-seventh grade. You know, I didn't realize the term first day of school didn't mean first day at a school until seventh grade. I didn't realize it was a time of year. I thought it was a phrase that we use because this is our first day at this school, which I was always confused why that seemed to happen for everybody else only once. And it seemed to happen for me 2 or 3 times, right? And so I say all that again. This is not sad, not a sob story, not a woe is me. Like, I'm 41, been to a lot of therapy, have a lot of coaches. Like, I'm feeling okay today. And we're going to come back to that again. And, you know, where I sit today is both a result of every day stacked up over the last 41 years. And, you know, I think we all have a decision daily with work, with practice, not in isolation. We have a decision to say, will I make my past pain a mechanism to protect myself from people, or I use my past pain as a mechanism to propel myself in the direction of my purpose? And I think it's a question we have to ask. That's a question I have to ask myself daily, today, daily. Been married 16 years, got a 9-year-old, got a 6-year-old, good friends, a great community, spent a lot of time, effort, and energy building friendships. And I have to ask myself daily, the guy that gets on Instagram every day and says, you got this, let's go, let's do it. I have to ask myself daily, Rocky, why did you not express your feelings to your wife? Is it because you are trying to protect yourself because you're afraid if you're honest, she will leave like everyone else? Or are you going to express how you feel because you want to propel yourself in the direction of your purpose, which is to build a committed relationship with someone unlike anything you have ever physically witnessed in your own life? But that's a decision I have to make. That's a question I have to ask myself. No one else is responsible for that other than me. And so I think we look back, I look back on my life and go, why was it always so much easier to find value, worth, and fulfillment from strangers than it was from the people that I love most? Is that a problem with them? Or is that a result of my inactivity and my inability to allow myself to be present and fully show up without having the fear that they were going to run away. And I think all of those are parts and pieces of the questions we sort of have to ask ourselves, at least me regularly, maybe for somebody else, you only have to do it quarterly. I tend to have to do it daily to go, what are those things? And so as I look back over my life, I graduated high school. I was going to go play football. And then I realized like right before I graduated, like, I don't even like football. I'm about to go do this for 4 more years. This is a terrible idea. And so then through a slew of events, and I'm going to junior college for a couple of years, and then I transferred to Texas A&M. I graduated from there. I went to a place out in East Texas called Sky Ranch. It's a summer camp for kids. And I worked there for 4 years. I came back to Dallas. I joined a pastoral staff at a church for about 4 years and did that. So I was in full-time ministry for about 8 years right out of college. Got offered a teaching pastor job in 2010. Big church, a few thousand people, said, hey, 26, one tattoo, faux hawk. You think you're God's gift to people? Why don't you teach 25 weekends a year? And I said, why don't we not do that? Because that sounds like a bad idea. And so I said, no. They said, what do you want to do? And I said, of course, I want to be a wedding photographer. And that was more like, it was a hobby my wife and I had. She had just quit her job. We just got married, had an apartment, no debt, no kids, one dog. Let's start a business. Why not? This is pre-Instagram. This is pre-Pinterest, pre-personal branding. Like, we got so lucky. So we rode that wave, sort of our entrance into entrepreneurship. And then I started this business about 11 years ago. We found out we were pregnant with our son. And, my wife said, if you could do anything for the rest of your life, what would you want to do? I would love to be a people expert. If I could marry my life experience, which is like the reality of what was, with 8 years of ministry, which is the reality of the deeply caring for the human being, for people. And at this point now, marry that with 15 or so years of entrepreneurship, or we'll call that business or commerce, right? If you could marry history and your past, and you could marry that with a deep care and desire for a human, with the capacity to take that into the market to say, what then shall we do? If I could marry all those things together, if I could be an expert at anything, I'd want to be a people expert. How could I do that? And so a little over a decade ago, started coaching individuals and saying, hey, I had this business. Do you want one? They're like, oh, I'd love to have that. And I was like, hey, I'll show you how. And inside I'm like, how are we going to show them how? Oh, no, it's never going to work. And you fast forward a decade and you go, I get methodologies and identity mapping, the confidence method, the influence appraisal, and all these sort of ways. And I think for me, what has helped me in all of that, Mick, is for me to say daily with my clients, and every time I get on stage, I start every keynote the same. If you leave today knowing more about me than you know about you, then I failed you. I'm not going home with you. You're going home with you. So buckle in, do the work, show up for yourself. I guarantee you can leave here with something that might actually change your life. Let's get going.
1: Rocky, I love that, bro. And I want to unplug, no pun intended, a few things there. So, the moving, the first day of school. Wow, like that's so wild. And to hear it from that perspective, because we all had Rockies growing up. Right. Like, we always had the kid that was here for the first part of the year and then not there the next part of the year. Maybe 3 years later, they're back for a little bit and then they're not there again. Did that make you sheltered? Did that make you, not that you didn't trust people, but it was more of, I don't need to get close because this is temporary. Right. Like, was that a rocky feeling?
8: Yeah. I realized about the age of 30 that I was very good at disclosure and very bad at vulnerability. I was very good at giving you what you thought was vulnerability, but for Rocky, it was simply disclosure. I could recount my story for the first probably 5 or 6, 7 years as a keynote speaker. No matter what keynote I gave, every keynote started the same. So I was born in 1983. I was born in Kansas. I only lived there for about a week. Came back to Dallas and I would recount my history because I felt like if I couldn't recount everything that occurred, I didn't have the credibility to be on a stage for you to hear what I had to say, because I didn't think I had the credibility or expertise in my credentials and or my resume, right? I always joke I'm the only corporate keynote speaker that's never had a resume. Why? Well, because that wasn't my life. My resume is not the certifications I have. Not knocking a certification. They're wonderful. Your boy didn't have any. Why? Because I didn't know that was a thing for me to do at the time when I should have or could have done it, because I was in survival mode. I was in disclosure mode. I was in tell the same thing you need to tell to make them go, man, that guy is open, while making sure you don't tell them anything because they will use it and they will get you. And so I think as the kid that moved around, a bunch of kids going to school, like, vulnerability now is my number one personal value. It's one of the values in our organization, our business, not because Rocky's an expert at it. Because if I don't do that, I know what life will become. Because if I'm not committed to saying I create the opportunity to see and be seen by others, I will make sure you don't see me and I will absolutely see you. And I've lived that life before. And it was lonely and it was isolating. And as much as people in my life loved me and cared for me, it wasn't until I got married and had my own children that I was at the same house for Christmas more than 1 year in a row. There was no such thing as tradition. There was no such thing as a space where you belonged. You just went where you were allowed.
1: One of the things I probably appreciate the most is the last thing that you were talking about in the first part of the story, which is, again, I'm going to interpret this. You went from vision to action to business. So you just said, I'm going to go do it, mm-hmm. right? Like you and your wife, hey, I'm going to go start mm-hmm. this business. You could have easily college degree, go work for someone, right? Go build up the skill. But the mentality that Rocky Garza has is, hey, I am the opportunity. So let's talk about that. How do you take vision and then put it into action?
8: Yeah, great question. Number one, and some of you are not going to like this answer. You start by recognizing that you're probably not the person that has the vision. So let's throw out a number, right? In your area, there's 100 businesses. Let's say every one of those businesses at minimum, which we know is crazy, has 100 employees, right? So that's 10,000 people that are employed within 100 businesses. So out of 10,000, 100 of those are asked to be the visionary. You may not be the visionary. So the reason that you are stuck in inactivity is because you are attempting to be something that you were never made and designed to be because you think it will be sexier for you to be the person that has the vision. But out of 100 companies and there's 100 employees, 99 of those are executors, integrators is what their job is. And for whatever reason, there is a singular, maybe two if we're getting wild, people who have a vision and their job is to empower and equip people to take said vision and then go execute it because they don't know how. Now, the difference between you and I in those instances is that we chose the path of most resistance, which was let's be visionaries and then figure out how in the world we're going to make it happen until we can make enough money to pay somebody else to actually do it for us because we realize we don't know what we're doing. And so like that's just a part of what we would call entrepreneurship, right? Now, we chose the path of most resistance. So for most leaders, it's identifying, why don't I back up a second? What is the path for you of least resistance? It is to let go of the mentality that you think you are supposed to carry a vision and discover how can you use your unique gifts and skills to execute the vision. Even inside your own organization, my job today is to take the vision we have to best highest use of Rocky's time and everything else somebody else should be doing. Not because I'm selfish, not because I'm arrogant, not because, oh, I think I'm somebody that I don't have to. You don't want me to be in charge of the schedule. You don't want me to plan the curriculum. You don't want me to create the most dynamic booklet we're going to need to really get you. You wouldn't get one. We wouldn't have a booklet. That's a bad use of my time because I'm not good at it. So I think for leaders to take a step back, number one, you don't own the vision. Now, if you're listening, you're a business owner and you do own the vision, you should ask yourself this question. Am I actually a visionary or do I just have a good idea? Two very different things. I know a lot of integrators who have great ideas, but they're not visionaries. An idea is something that we haven't done yet that's going to solve a problem. A vision is something that most people can't see that changes a generation. Which of those spaces do we want to be in? Not good or bad, not right or wrong. One is not better. One is not worse. What does it make you more valuable? One doesn't make you. Don't put yourself on a chart comparing yourself apples to fish. It doesn't work.
1: Those that aren't going where they need to go, it's because you have a title. And that title usually is CEO, founder, president, insert the highest level for your company. You're not the visionary and you don't allow others to be that. The head of a certain department with a very nice title is not a visionary. But because of the title, they feel like that's their responsibility. But because you won't let that go and you feel like if it's not your idea, I love that you broke down the difference between idea and vision. Because it's not your idea, you're never going to let said employee or said vision happen. The biggest reason that most companies don't grow is because of that. You hold the title, but then you also hold all the cards and you won't play the hand.
8: I want you to imagine if you're a leader currently and ask yourself if visionary and integrator rubs the wrong chord with you. And you're thinking, don't tell me what I am, what I'm not. Let's give it an analogy sense because we all like a good analogy. CEO has a vision. Let's say they, in fact, are the visionary. Wonderful. CEO gets together with all their SLT, ELT, vice presidents, whatever your company calls it. And he casts the vision. Here's what I'm thinking. Here's what we're doing. Now, in that environment, that visionary is tasking all of you in that room to become architects. Go to your unique departments. Go to your areas. And draw, create, show them the plan. I'm talking CAD renderings, electrical, plumbing, where it goes, how it stays up, what's the foundational aspect. You've been given the vision, but your job in operations and sales and management and HR and people in training and development, your job is to go architect now the drawing for your people to execute on so that they can then go and say, let me get the plugs. Let me get the wire. Let me go find the electricians. But here's where it breaks down. You walk away from that meeting and you say, I'm now going to go to my team and I'm going to go be the designer. And I'm going to see if they can become the architect. Yet we've created a system of accountability, whether you're in Rockefeller Habits, you're in EOS, you're in pick whatever it is, the systematic way that you're going and you're approaching your business. Many of us, number one, aren't the visionary to begin with, and we're trying to cast vision and doesn't work. Let's assume that you are. I'm going to ask you to go ask your key leaders, the top 5, 6, 7 people in your circle. Are they leaving your office and trying to go be the designer next? Or are they leaving your office to go do their job, which is to go be the architect? I guarantee you, if you will skip that layer and go to your senior director level and ask them if their leaders are coming to them with plans or with thoughts, 90% of the time, if you have a problematic organization and you're not growing the way you think, it's because your leaders leave the meeting with you. They go into a meeting and they take your plan, your dreams, they turn it into their own dreams in their own way. They're not actually building plans. So your directors have no idea what to do, and the lack of communication, the lack of lateral leadership, and so on. So I could not agree with you more that we want to hold the cards because we think it's going to make us important. When we have to ask ourselves, are we willing to play the hand? Because ultimately we're trying to win the game.
1: How important is creating a winning culture for an organization? Again, these are the words of Mick and Mick only. I see so many times where it's on to the next project, on to the next task, on to the next problem. And as entrepreneurs, we get in that grind because that's who we are. But remember, everyone on your team isn't an entrepreneur. That's why they work with you, right? So I learned early on to celebrate wins for my team. Even if I'm not a person, like, honestly, I don't need to celebrate a win. Like, my thing is, if I'm in the game, I'm supposed to win. However, the game isn't about me. The win is never about me. And so if I didn't celebrate that and create winning cultures and create even small situations where people can get the confidence to win, right? I personally think that's problem number two with most businesses. Again, I don't care the size. I can go to another Fortune 5 company where the mentality is on to the next one. But the companies that celebrate small success usually have a much better culture.
8: Yeah, totally. Let's go back to our phrase earlier. Culture is not what you pontificate. It's what you tolerate. That's Rocky's fancy word because I like rhyming. Culture is not what you say it is. It's what behavior do you allow. Now, I think in order for us to sort of go to that place, let's redefine the definition of tolerance, meaning what do we tolerate? Because I think oftentimes we default to tolerance is the lowest, least common denominator. What will I tolerate? That's the least amount of effort. Well, I've never been inside a thriving organization. And I'm not talking about just top line revenue. I'm saying thriving culturally, community driven, giving back. People want to be there. A low attrition, high retention. Pick a category that we want to say we measure a company's success. I've never been to one that was doing that, where what they tolerated was the bare minimum. What they tolerated was excellence. Is celebration tolerated, or is celebration the level of tolerance by which we expect? See, I think we need to take the same word and it's the way we use it to go, we don't tolerate that, or we only tolerate. All of a sudden, one just became terrible and negative and the other one just became empowering. Hey, just so you know, we're an organization that we absolutely tolerate celebration. We tolerate excellence. We tolerate meeting our metrics. We tolerate daily behavior, daily activity. We only tolerate you being on time. That's what we do here. We expect you to join us in that because this is not just who we say we are. You should be able to tell by the actions of people in our organization. This is exactly what we do. And so I think so oftentimes, to your point, we go to places and we go on to the next one. Let's get to the next thing. All right, we crush that project. What's the next project we have to do? And in all of that, I'm not wanting to slow us down at all. I love a good metric, a KPI. What gets measured gets accomplished. I mean, we've heard a million times. You can go see 1,000 memes on today. We understand that. And yeah. A-N-D, not but, get rid of that word. A-N-D is the third or fourth time I've spelled that word out for us today. If you're listening, yeah. I hope you caught on here. And do I check the box of tucking my kids in bed because they have to go to sleep? Or do I only tolerate the behavior in myself? It is to lay in bed with my son, to tell him how proud I am, to remind him that his father loves him. And no matter what happens, dad is always going to be in your corner because that's the behavior for myself that I will tolerate nothing less. One of those says, good night, son, go to bed. One says, this is the level by which I operate because I will tolerate nothing less in my life. And I use an example about kids or family or wherever you are in your life, because I find we so often, especially as coaches, especially as speakers who spend a lot of our time in the business space, we are so quick to use a business example that is forgotten. But if you can use a personal example, it will almost always translate into business. Because I can tell you what I think about most days, not business. What's the behavior you tolerate when you wake up? What's the behavior you tolerate when you go to bed?
1: Man, Rocky, could talk to you forever in a day, as you know. Last question I want to ask you, actually there's two, but the first one is the importance of self-awareness. You're one of the most self-aware people that I know. And I always tell people, you can't be relatable with others if you're not self-aware. How important has that been for you? And more importantly, how important should it be for others?
8: I think it is paramount of importance to be self-aware, because that allows us to, when we are aware of ourself, we will reflect others back on us and assume it's about us. That makes you relatable, right? Like we'll go forward and we'll do a little theory we have called the upside down. When I am self-aware, it means I'm aware of myself, meaning I can go into an environment with another human being and I can be exponentially more aware of you and what is unique and specific and distinct to you, not what is a reflection of my own fear. So when I know that I am confident in me, I can see you for you, no pun intended. I don't have my glasses on today, but I can see you through your glasses. Where we lack self-awareness though, we view everything through our glasses. And so every action was about me. Everything you said was about me. Every decision you made was about me. The issues you have is because you're unaware of yourself and you think it's their fault, right? And so self-awareness is not, I think currently it's not deemed, I don't deem it as valuable and important so that I can sit in a room and look in a mirror and go, yeah, that's me. I mean, that's a component of it. I want to be able to look in a mirror and recognize myself, yes. But I want to be able to get in front of you and look at you and recognize you. Not see it as a reflection of me. And I think that self-awareness really asks us to, let's make it really simple. Just ask yourself, you're listening, ask yourself this question. Do you spend more time at the window or do you spend more time in the mirror? And most of us spend more time looking out the window, trying to find the reflection of anything valuable and hope that it was us, because we haven't been willing to get in front of the mirror to say actually what it is.
1: Love it. Love it, man. Last question for you. What is Rocky's because? What's that deeper purpose that's deeper than your why?
8: Yeah. I have, and probably will, up until this point, spent my life discovering who am I? Why does it matter? And is it of any importance? Am I unique? Has anybody decided that uniqueness was valuable? And can I do anything with that uniqueness? On repeat. Again and again and again and again and again. Over the last 40 plus years or so, I have begun to realize the answer to that is yes. I am unique. Not better, not worse, not actually even on a scale related to any other human being. There is no one in the world like me. And I am equally valuable to every other person on earth. And they are as equally valuable to me. If I can utilize my life, my past, my history, my current day experiences, my future vision, the love of people in my life, if I can use that such that I can not only continue to discover that for myself, but lead people to the place to get in front of the mirror and see that they are unique, to remind them that it is good, not just true, that's confirmation, good affirmation, and allow them to take any step towards creating good in the world because of how they were made, designed, and created. That's a really, really good use of my time. And that starts with my kids. That starts with my wife. That starts with me. And if by chance I get to do that professionally, what an incredible life I've lived.
1: Ladies and gentlemen, he has been Rocky Garza. Rocky, brother, I appreciate you more than you know. Where can people follow, find you? What's new that Rocky has coming up or going out?
8: Yeah. No, absolutely. You can follow me on we're on all platforms, Instagram, Facebook, TikTok, LinkedIn, YouTube. It's just at Rocky Garza. Look for the bald guy with big eyebrows. There's not a lot of Rockies out there that look like me and Mick. So find us. We'll be out there in that space. And then if you're looking to just how you can get engaged in what we're doing outside of just a regular follow, you can go to rockygarza.com/confidence. 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You can register, grab your seat there. 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And we go through that on a monthly basis, free of charge to you. And we'd love to have you at that with us. 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
1: We need to make that happen. So much so, Rocky, I'm going to go on and choose one that I'm actually going to attend. And maybe I'll invite a couple of people to come with me. So if you want to go with me to a Rocky Garza event, live and in person, with the man, the myth, the legend, Rocky Garza himself, message me, Rocky Garza, and I'm going to select two people and we're going. How about that?
8: Let's go. Man, I'd love that, man. I'd be honored.
1: No, I'm going to be the honored one. Like, that's going to happen. That is totally going to happen. Rocky, appreciate you, man. I'm going to reach out in the morning and make sure your knees feel good. Your Achilles is still intact.
8: Thank you.
1: Because, you know, I did that same thing and I tore an Achilles and I was like, okay, I'm not 25 anymore.
8: That's right. Well, I'm just going to keep playing and remind myself that I'm also not 25. So your boy's not trying to do anything fancy. I'm going to go with the easy layup or the nice free throw shot outside of that. Hey, I'll get to the end of the court when I get there.
1: That's what you say. And then you're going to get challenged. You're going to feel good, right? You're like, oh, I got the juice. I still got it. And then
8: That's right. So yeah, so I'll just keep my mind. Hey, Rocky, you got no juice, my boy. You got no juice. Just be a human. Just do that instead.
1: Rocky, I love you, brother. Means the world to have you.
8: Thank you so much. Today. Thank you. Appreciate it.
1: For all the viewers and listeners, remember, your because is your superpower. Go unleash it.
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1: Ladies and gentlemen, welcome to another exciting episode of Mick Unplugged. And today we have a dynamic force in the sports industry. He's a former Marine and Army veteran. He's a current NFL agent and the founder of Forever Athlete Management. With a relentless drive and commitment to excellence, he represents top-tier athletes, guiding them to success on and off the field. Please welcome my guy, someone who's turned into one of my best friends in the world, the tenacious, the visionary, the dedicated, Mr. Damian Knight. Damian, how you doing, brother?
15: Man, I'm good. Thank you for having me on today.
1: Dude, I appreciate the human being that you are. Like, I've learned so much about you, like obviously through social, following your path, but then just, you're just an overall great dude, man. And like, I just appreciate you for being the dude that you are. I want to start with your military background.
15: I wouldn't trade it for anything else, right? It taught me a lot of lessons. I joined super young. Like I graduated high school at 16 years old, thought the military was my way out. You know, I had to get out of town. So joined the Marine Corps and early on got identified to be part of this like nuclear reaction team where, you know, I had to go through this big selection and everything was super, a lot of red tape to get into, like realistically, right? Made me grow up really quick, especially for a 17-year-old kid, you know, and then very quickly was put in charge of people and assets and seeing things that people only see in movies. And it was awesome. I feel like it made me mature a lot quicker than my peers. You know, I would go back home on leave and I'm 18 years old telling people to be careful and be responsible and this and that. And all they're thinking about is the party on Friday night or whatever. Right. So I made a lot of really good friends, lifelong connections there at my first duty station in South Georgia. And then I had a couple options of where to go after. And California popped up as one. And I was like, man, I've never been more west of like Mississippi at this point in my life. So I was like, let's do it, man. Jumped in, ended up getting stationed in 29 Palms, California. I always told people it's in the middle of nowhere, but in the middle of everything. You know, everything in life is what you make of it. And I was about 2 hours from Vegas, 2.5 hours from LA, 2.5 hours from San Diego. So if you wanted to do something, you were in the prime location. You know, one thing that I did early on was take in a lot of guidance and leadership from everyone. I just wanted to learn. I volunteered for literally everything, even the things that going back, I wish I wouldn't have volunteered for. I learned a lot and was able to develop myself as like kind of a servant leader. And that's something that I transition into this NFL space of like, how can I best lead these high level athletes that they don't always have it all together, right? So they need that mentorship and that guidance and that what's next planning. And that's what I feel the military was able to help me really transition into the space.
1: I appreciate that so much, man. Like I said, you know, I'm definitely thankful for the service that you put in. And more importantly, the servant leadership that you have, right? To not let it stop there. But I want to unpack something you just said, man. So you graduated at 16?
15: I had a mission. My mission was to get out of town, right? So I went to my guidance counselor my junior year of high school, and I was like, how do I get out of here? And they're like, well, if you want to, you could take night school, right? So I was going to school normal, like 9 to 4 o'clock every day, whatever it was. And then I would go work. I had a job. I was working at Zaxby's. I was working there from about 5 to 8 every day. And then I would leave there and go to the technical college in town and take school with adults that were trying to get their GEDs. I was taking like a couple extra English classes and math classes just to check the boxes. And I ended up graduating with like a 2.7 GPA, but I got out of there, man. It was a super busy senior year. You know, everybody has these stories of their senior year, how wild and crazy it was, man. I started grinding right away. I was trying to get out of town.
1: All right. So now let's fast forward to you're now officially out of the military. What led you to the path of sports agency life?
15: There was like multiple things that kind of led me into this path. And, you know, I got out of the Marine Corps, didn't know what I wanted to do with my life, but I knew how to shoot guns, right? So I started working at these gun ranges and at gun stores, just trying to make it make sense. After about 4 or 5 months, I was like, man, I need to be back in the military in some capacity. So I joined the Florida Army National Guard to try to become a Green Beret, actually. I went through this thing called a Special Forces Readiness Evaluation, where I actually got selected through this process to be able to continue training. And then I started college kind of simultaneously, definitely bit off a little more than I could chew. It was great, man. I started playing rugby in college, doing all this stuff. I was in probably the best shape of my life, trying to do all these things at one time. And I remember I was working at a gun store. I ended up meeting an athlete who played for the Jacksonville Jaguars, who's now actually one of my best friends. And I just kind of seen how he was treated by agents along the way and kind of like forgotten about here and there. And it reminded me of the military and all those times where I was forgotten about or kind of treated like a number when I knew like, hey man, I'm the guy. Like, why are you treating me like a number? You know? Yeah. And so I wanted to take that and apply it, you know, hey, how can I help these guys? You know, during COVID, I went and I was actually a contractor for the Department of State as a sniper. There was nothing else to do. The world was shut down. So let me go make some money. And I did that for a while. I actually got stuck in Afghanistan because flights quit happening. I was supposed to be there for 3 months, ended up being there for like 7.5, 8 months. Came back, met my wife. After that, man, she kind of convinced me to start my first business doing security consulting and teach people to shoot. And obviously it was easy. It was a lot of fun. I was able to do all the stuff I liked from the military, but leave all the stuff I hated behind. And ended up teaching like a handful of NFL players. It started becoming a trend. It wasn't just one NFL player who would complain about their agent. It was, you know, this guy and this guy, or maybe they wouldn't complain directly, but they'd be like, hey man, this guy's tripping. You know, like he's got to figure this out. And I'd be like, yeah, you know, just kind of take notes. I didn't really ask many questions. I was just taking notes. And finally asked one of my friends, like, hey, do you think I should do this? He's like, oh, 100%, man, you kill it. And I was like, all right, when you hear that from someone in the space, you just got to, you know, Jesus, take the wheel. You got to do it, man.
1: Yeah.
15: And so talked to my wife about that too. It was a really big decision. And she was like, yeah, you can do anything you put your mind to. She's a rock star, man. Like without her, who knows where I'd be. And I went back to school, got my master's degree and, you know, went through the process to become an agent, which I did not do nearly enough research for.
1: Tell us about that process. What is that process like?
15: You have to have a master's degree or better, like a terminal degree. So like a lawyer, doctor, or something of that nature. Yeah. And then you go through this application process, which opens up every January. And they make it sound like it's just a normal job application. You know, you pay your fee and that's it. But then you open it up and it's like 160 pages. And you're like, what am I getting myself into? I felt like I was back in the military about to try to go for a top secret security clearance. You know, you fill this thing out and it's asking you for references and everything you did. And a lot of jobs I've had, I've like let people know like, hey, I'm going to put you down as a reference. There was no way in my head I thought the NFL was going to reach out to every single reference I put down. And I started getting called from Marines that I hadn't talked to in 10 years that were like, hey, bro, why did the NFL just call me? And I was like, oh, no. So I started like backtracking, trying to get everybody up and let them know. Anyways, you do this application in January. It's due by February. And then they go like radio silent. You don't hear anything from them at all until about May. And then all of a sudden they're like, hey, man, congratulations, you're eligible to take the test. And they send you, you have all these materials that are sent to you. And I remember looking at it through the same lens I did in the military, which is when I was given information, I would just memorize it.
1: Yeah.
15: But this was like 700 pages and I had 2 months and I was like, oh no, I can't memorize this. And I thought I was going to, I told my wife, I was like, I'm going to sit right here every night when the kids go to bed, I'm going to memorize a couple pages. And I opened it up and I closed it right back and I slid it aside. I was like, you know what? We have a seminar in a couple months. They'll teach me everything I need to know. I just trusted the process, man. And I really didn't open the book at all until I went to that 5-day seminar. And you go to the seminar and, you know, they're teaching you so much information. So basically you go to the seminar like 7 or 8 every morning until about 5 p.m. And then what I was doing from 5:30 p.m. until midnight was studying all the information they just taught us. And I did that for 5 days. On the 6th day, you take the test. I was hearing all these horror stories about people, because if you fail it the first time, you can take it again in a year. Fail it the second time, you have to come back in 5 years. I'm hearing horror stories. There was a lady in our class who's like, this is my 4th time taking the test. You know, and I'm no mathematician, but I'm over here crunching the numbers.
1: That's a life journey right there, right?
15: And I was like, what do you do for a living? She's like, I'm an attorney. And I was like, oh no. I was like, if an attorney can't pass this, and this is like a very law heavy book, I was like, this is a wrap. I remember I called my wife after the test, because the biggest thing people tell you is they time out. They lose track of time because the questions are too dense. You have basically 3 minutes a question. You know, when I did my average time at the end of this, I finished it in about 40 seconds a question. And I called my wife and I was like, hey, I finished. And she was like, oh no, how was it? And I was like, I definitely failed. Like there's no way I finished that quickly and people are struggling with time unless I misinterpreted every single question. And I really think the thing that helped me the most is that I wasn't an attorney. So I didn't read too deeply into every single question. And like, I'm very good at, for my time in the military, they give you a mission and you have to sift through a lot of BS, you know, to find out what you actually have to do as a unit. So it's the same thing. I just went through and it may be a 1,000 word question that you're only looking for 8 words, you know? And so like, I'm pretty good at skimming that and finding what I needed. And you take this test in July and you don't even find out. Again, it goes silent until October. So I finally got the call in October that I passed and hit the ground running, man. Never looked back.
1: I love that, man. I love what you just said about, you know, you just answered the question. And to me, that correlates in life too, because a lot of times people, I think they feel like they need to give you more words than are actually needed, or they need to paint a picture that isn't there. But most of the time, we just want the answer, right? Like, I don't need Damien to talk to me for 20 minutes when he could have just said 5 words and I could have got to where I'm going, right? And I think that's where people miss, and especially leaders. Sometimes your team just needs the answer. Sometimes they just need the vision. Sometimes they just need to say, hey, we're going over here, so that they know, all right, we're going over there.
15: Correct.
1: So going back to that test really quick, like what's, for the common person, what's something on that test without like going through a question, but what's something that as a sports agent, you have to know that most people don't think that you have to know, or a rule that you have?
15: You know, like one thing that people probably don't associate with sports agents having to know is like the benefits, like health benefits that players get, right? So obviously you expect us to know money. You expect us to know contract values, that kind of thing, because that's negotiation. But what we also have to know is if a player gets hurt because of an injury, how do you guide them through that process, right? What does their medical recovery look like? It's not always as easy as the player is going to get help by the team. They could get released by the team and need 1, 2, 3 opinions, go on workman's comp. Now we have to navigate that state's workman's comp on top of the NFL's processes.
1: Talk to us about getting your first couple of clients. Like, I know you had some friends that asked,

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1: Really good on Saturday. You know, like, I love the way that you attack the ball. Would you like to talk? You know, and it's like, Right. It's really hit or miss. And obviously it's a little bit more in depth than that, but that's really what it feels like. You'll have players that, you know, they leave you on red and it kind of hurts your heart a little bit. You're like, man, I thought I put a lot into that message. And then you have players that'll immediately hit you back, or you have players that'll never, ever even open the message because they have so many followers, you get lost in the mix. You know, I got really fortunate. I guess it's a mixture of being fortunate and having a drive that a lot of other people don't. Last year, October came around and they're like, hey, this counts as one of your years, you know, being certified. You only have 3 years to sign somebody or you expire. And I'm like, oh, I'm getting somebody year one. That was my whole goal. I'm getting somebody. And so I went through and started looking at every team across America, hopefully like thinking that I could get someone in Florida. That we got someone at FAMU, luckily, but like outside of that, man, Florida's untouchable for me. I'm over here in Mississippi, Auburn, the Carolinas, you name it. You know, I was able to collectively as an agency, we signed over 10 people in year one. You know, we were able to get 9 people into the NFL in year one. Out of those people, of the ones that I directly was kind of like the lead agent on, 2 of them stuck in the NFL. So I had 2 players stick in the NFL year one. And the other ones, we all got 2 or 3 tryouts for. So it's not like they had one opportunity. We were able to provide them all the opportunity, which is really our job at the end of the day. You know, I can't play football for you, you know, unfortunately. I wish I could, man. If I could, I'd be in a different tax bracket because I'd be out there.
2: I love that. So which one of you came up with the name of the agency? So Forever Athlete Management.
1: That is a good question, man. We had a list, a laundry list of about 100 names, and we hated every single one of them. And so instead of just like throwing them away, I started making logos. Like sometimes you have to see it, and nothing was sticking, man, like nothing. And I was sitting on the couch one day, just got done playing with my daughter. I just had a beer and I was sitting there and I was like, what am I doing here? Like, what is this agency about? And the biggest thing is I don't want a player to ever think like we're going to ditch them. Like, hey, you used to be a guy and now we're going to forget about you. Like, no, I want to help you through retirement. Even if you had 1 year in the NFL or 10 years in the NFL, I want to see you succeed afterwards too. Right. And so I was sitting there and I was like, forever. And I just got stuck on the word forever. One of my boys hit me up. He texted me. He's like, hey fam, what's up? And I was like, fam. I was like, hold on, forever. And I just sat there and finally I sent it to my partner and he was like, nah, man, that ain't it. And I was like, what do you mean? Like, this is crazy. Like, this is so good. And the next day he called me up. He's like, hey, man, I was thinking about that. Like, I actually think you're onto something. And so I made the logo up and, you know, put it on a website and we were like, oh, man, this is it. This is, you know, because it just is who we are. Like, cool. It's cool branding, right? But also, like, we treat every player like you are family. And that's not just being corny. Like, I know about your mom, your dad, your sister.
2: I love that. And I actually was going to ask you, which is a great segue, because on the podcast, we talk about your because, right? That thing that's deeper than your why, like your true purpose. And so when I see FAM, right, Forever Athlete Management, I'm like, Damon's got a because somewhere around there, whether it is family, whether it is legacy, there's a because somewhere. So this is the right opportunity for me to ask, what's your because, brother?
1: I don't think I've ever heard it worded that way. And I love that though. Like, what is the because? And again, like, because I don't want to see guys get left behind. I don't want to see guys get forgotten about. And you hear this statistic of your NFL players 3 years after the NFL are broke. And I realize that the NFL doesn't require us to make them have a financial advisor. That's kind of crazy to me. So I don't require you to. However, I highly, highly, highly recommend it. And we've already vetted a handful of them. So I make you vet them as well as part of the process. You want to join FAM, you're joining and you have to like kind of abide by what we are going with, right? Our system. I just don't want any of these guys to call me 3 years after the NFL and go, man, you got a job because I'm broke.

0: I need something, right? I don't want them to feel trapped.
1: So you told us a little bit about what it's like being an agent. Yeah. Talk to the common folk like me about these contracts, right? Because we see these 5-year, I mean, now I'm going to outdate myself now. 5-year, $200 million probably isn't even surface level anymore for a lot of these folks. But you see these big numbers. And then we always hear, yeah, but you got to go back to the guarantee because that's what the real contract is. So talk to the common folk about what these contracts really are. What do you look for when you go to negotiate? And then from a player's perspective, what are some things that they should be looking for in these contracts too?
0: Yeah, so that's a good point, you know, when you talk about guarantees. And in reality, you know, talking to the common people, if you take someone who's been in real estate, right? When someone has been in real estate and they go to sell their house, or someone who hasn't been in real estate and they go to sell their house, what they're going to do is they're going to look at comps in the area. How much did my neighbor sell his house for? How much was my house sold for in the past? And what does the current market look like, right? It's kind of the same thing with players. Cool, so I got a wide receiver who has these stats and he played in these years. Let me look at every other receiver who is similar in height and weight and shape and play size and the years that they played and see how much that guy got, you know? Okay, so now we have our comparison amount. And a lot of people, they'll look at it as like, hey, the Jacksonville Jaguars, they were offering me $1 million, right? But no guarantee. You know, or we'll say like the LA Chargers, they were going to give me $2 million with $1 million guaranteed. At face value, you look at it as, all right, well, if I go there, it's double the amount. And the total amount of Jacksonville is guaranteed in LA, right? Which is great, you would think. But now, dial back a little bit, we have to look at the tax rate for those cities, right? And where are you playing your games? Because a lot of people don't understand, you don't just get taxed for the state you're in. You get taxed for every single city you play in. And so if I'm on a West Coast team, I'm probably playing a little more on the West Coast, and we know those tax rates are higher, right?
1: Versus the entertainment tax in California,
0: right? Yeah, man. Yeah. And so a lot of the times when you look at those West Coast contracts, it will be a lot higher for that reason. And people are like, oh, he must just be a better player. It's like, no, in order to be there, he needed more money to survive. I would say that's kind of one thing to look at, but the guarantee is always the biggest thing. You could look at a contract and say, you know, you're getting a 3-year, $5 million contract, but 4 is guaranteed. That's awesome, you know? Or you could get that same 3 years at the same location for $15 million, but none is guaranteed. You have to really ask yourself, what do I think I'm going to get, right? So if it's not guaranteed, there's probably incentives. Right. Well, we'll keep it with wide receivers. Maybe he has to have X amount of touchdowns or X amount of first downs, or he has to, you know, have 1,000 yards receiving every year to get $1 million bonus, like whatever it is. And it's not just betting on yourself. A lot of players will be like, man, I'll bet on myself. I'm the best. It's great that you're willing to bet on yourselves, but you have to look at this whole thing as a business now. And they're bringing in other receivers with similar incentives, you know, and then the coaches know the incentives. So sometimes, you know, in certain situations, quarterbacks or whoever will try to help you with that incentive. There's a lot that goes into it, man. And I would say one of the other big things to look at, and you know, it's back on that guarantee thing, is when you're looking at a guarantee, things are guaranteed regardless of skill, injury. And if you're a guy who's had a bunch of injuries and you can get a guarantee that says, hey, even if I re-tear the same ACL I've torn 3 times, I'm guaranteed a couple million, maybe it's worth you taking some off the top to have guaranteed generational wealth. Yeah, I think it's funny that when you get into this industry, and this isn't with everybody, but when you get into this industry and you're talking to a player about $5 million, and they're like, man, that's not much money.
1: I have another question. I'm going to ask it and tie it to the real world for a second. Okay. So let's just say I'm a salesperson and I get hired and, you know, they tell me I'm going to make $65,000, $70,000 a year. With incentives and bonuses, I could make $100,000. And I bust my butt and I go, I'm the number one salesperson. I make $100,000. Next year, they hire someone else and they give them a base that starts at 100. And then now all of a sudden they're making 150, but I'm still the best salesperson out there and I can only make $100,000. So now I'm going to tie that scenario to the sports world. How do you deal with the ego, right? So you sign someone or someone signs this year and they're the number one highest paid wide receiver. Well, then 6 months later, another team signed somebody and now they're the highest paid wide receiver. You've got that ego to deal with a lot with athletes. How do you manage that ego?
0: That's kind of twofold. So one, when we're going through our process of finding athletes, we try to really screen for that. you know, and that's hard because sometimes it'll come out later in life, right? But we really try to screen for that and like really do a lot of character evaluation on our players. But I would say if I was faced with that situation, you just have to be honest with the player. Be like, look, you were the best. Now you have to prove that you're the best again because you're currently under a contract. You signed, right? You know, if you compare it to the national debt, unfortunately, our debt keeps growing, right? So the budget for the NFL keeps growing every single year. And so that debt that America has, things are going to adjust according to that debt, what percentage people are taking of it. It's the same thing with a salary cap, right? Every year that salary cap grows, you are already locked in, right? You're locked into whatever it is. And so now this player can get a larger percentage. So it's really about how do we look at this in the future and make sure you're the highest paid again. So in order to do that, you have to swallow your pride for, you know, whether it's 1 year, 2 years, 3 years, right? And go out there and show why you're better than him every single year. You know, show why you deserve to make more than him every single year. So when that day does come, it's not even a question of if he's there, if he's lost a step, if he's worth the money. They're going to be throwing the money at you. Yeah, the ego may be there and then be like, hey, man, screw that. Release me. I got to go somewhere else. But the reality of it is a lot of times, even if you get released by that team because you feel this is a personal attack, when another team picks you up, they're picking up the same contract.
1: For everybody that's listening, what Damian is saying is keep working, right? Like let your work be your work. A lot of times we start thinking about or comparing to others. At the end of the day, if you're good at what you do, again, I don't care what industry you're in, what position you're in, I don't care what you do. If you are good at what you do, people notice. But it's the moment that you stop and you want to compare or you want to complain, people notice that too. People notice the work and people notice the not work as well.
0: Yeah. And everybody's at a different point.
1: What do you look for in the athletes you're bringing on?
0: It's kind of a revolving door, right? Like it's constant. But I would say for me personally and as an agency, what we value, right? And I'll say it time and time again, and some people take it the wrong way, but when you really unpack it and understand what I'm saying, it's a good thing. So what I look for are great people who are good football players. Because you can take a great person who's good at football and make them better at football, right? That is very possible. But if you have a person who's a great football player, they're a killer on the field, but they're not a good person, it's a lot harder to make that adjustment and make a character adjustment at 23, 25, 26 years old, right? And I'm not saying that's not something I'm willing to do. I'm willing to help mentor and guide you and try to develop you, but some of those people don't want it. Hey, I am the guy. I'm the best corner in the NCAA. I don't need to be a better person, right? Like that's kind of the attitude you'll get. The reason that I'm looking for those great people is because, for example, a guy like Swayze Bozeman, right, who played college football for 7 years, right? 2 years in junior college, 5 years of Southern Mississippi, had some injuries along the way. Such a great guy and a high work ethic that we knew. Once he gets his foot in the door, they're not letting him go. Like we just knew that. And the thing is, like when I went to the AFC championship game and I'm down on the field and I was meeting the linebackers coaches and defensive coordinators, they're like, Swayze Bozeman, that is one of the best people I've ever met. You know, and that's what I want to hear, right? He's obviously in the room for a reason still, right? But he's one of those people when there's an optional linebackers meeting, he may be the only person who shows up. And that goes a long way. And if you're one of those guys with an ego or a chip on your shoulder and you don't show up to that, like you said, people will notice when you don't show up just as much as they'll notice you do show up, you know, and sometimes even more. They'll be like, man, he didn't show up to this meeting today. You could have been there 29 days out of 30 of the month and you missed that one day and everybody in the office is going to talk about the one day you didn't show up. That's what we look for, man. And a lot of the times everything else follows after that, right? You find this person who's a great person, someone who is receptive to criticism, right? And I just keep it real with these guys.
1: So for the athlete that's listening or watching this podcast, why Forever Athlete Management? Why FAM? Why should they choose you?
0: You know, you have over 1,000 agents as of this year. I don't know the exact number, but it's between 150 and 200 agents actually have people on a roster. That's it. Right. So we're looking at about 20% of agents actually have someone somewhere. And if you look at myself and my partner, we have 5 people in the NFL. So we're not, it's not like, hey, we accidentally got a guy on the practice squad. Like, no, what we're doing is working. Right. And we're going to keep building. And the thing is, why we're different is I'm never going to give an athlete an intern's phone number. Right. Or a secretary. You're always going to be able to get a hold of me, my business partner. We have another guy who does just endorsements, another guy who just does PR. And You'll have all of their cell phone numbers. You're going to have the guy's cell phone numbers, right? It's never going to be, oh, can I take a message? Like, no, you're getting a hold of somebody, right? And that's no matter how big we get. So again, I say we've been growing. So we have guys we're doing NIL for in college, and we have our pros. We even have one in the UFL now. Like, we are getting everywhere quick. And so we brought in another agent who's actually NFL and NBA certified, right? So eventually there's going to be an NBA branch of FAM as well. And that's what we intend to keep doing. As we get more athletes, we're bringing in more agents that are like-minded to keep that ratio high. So you always have someone you can reach out to, and you never get lost in the mix.
1: I love that, brother. Any final words of wisdom for the people?
0: Man, I guess if there are any other athletes out there listening to this, what I would say is the money is going to come. Don't get so wrapped up in the money now. If you focus on your education and you focus on your development, your personal development on and off the field, the money is going to come.
1: Where can people find and follow my guy, Damian Knight?
0: Yes, I'm on Instagram, NFL_agent_Damian Knight, as well as Forever Athlete Management. That's our @. We're also on X as FAM Agency. And yeah, if you guys want, you can shoot me a DM. If you have any questions, I'm an open book. And yeah, our website is foreverathletemanagement.com.
1: Athletes, slide into his DMs.
0: Yeah.
1: Slide into his DMs. He's ready.
0: Yes, sir.
1: Man, I appreciate you for taking time. I know how busy you are, and I know how hectic your schedule is. So it means the world to me that you took some time to spend with us, man. So I appreciate you, brother.
0: Yeah. No, again, I appreciate you having me on here, and I look forward to going back and watching this.
1: You got it, man. And for all the viewers and listeners, remember, your because is your superpower. Go unleash it.
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1: Ladies and gentlemen, welcome to another exciting episode of Mick Unplugged. And I am here in New York, Times Square. Couldn't do this show without having the talented, the best, the creme de la creme when we are talking about Broadway. We are talking about my good friend, the one and only Basalisha Salisha Thomas. Oh my. Salisha, how you doing, girl?
5: I'm like, I'm so happy to be here. Thank you so much for having me.
1: You know, and I forgot to say California's finest, you know, Fresno is in the building. So my wife is from California, Bay Area.
5: Right on. I love the Bay Area. It's so beautiful. It's a different vibe. I lived in Southern California for a little while, and that was nice. But I like the Bay Area.
1: Yeah?
5: When it comes to California. Okay.
1: New York is it. So what got you here? Let's just go there. What got Salisha from Cali to New York? I mean, we're like old school, like East Coast, West Coast rival. Like you flipped.
5: I did. I was in college at Cal State Fullerton. Barely graduated, but I did it.
1: Okay.
5: And I did it early.
1: Okay.
5: I was working as a vocalist and a princess at Disneyland.
1: Mm.
5: And I loved it. I got dropped down to one day a week.
1: Okay.
5: And I'm like, how are you supposed to live on one day a week, y'all? And there were some other things going on. I got out of a bad relationship, and I came out to New York City to just visit. But when I got here, Mick, I just fell in love. I fell in love with it. I'm like, this doesn't make sense. I can't just like upend my life. I met this homeless man, sat down next to me, waiting for the A train. And he said, I don't know who you are, but you need to move here and you need to do it now. I had goosebumps all over my body. His eyes were twinkling. Like, I'm not making this up.
1: Wow.
5: Within 2 weeks, I had gotten rid of everything in California and was and finished my last days at Disneyland and was back in New York. And the week I got here, I landed the first national tour of Beautiful, the Carole King musical. I got here and I mean, there was a little bit of time before we started rehearsals, but mm-hmm. I toured for 2 years. While I was on tour, I took a week off, ran for a pageant, became Miss California. I just was living in my suitcases and kind of flying by the seat of my pants and prepared to fail. Okay if I failed.
1: Mm.
5: But giving myself the opportunity to fly just in case if it did want to work out.
6: Yeah.
5: I never wanted to think, what if? Like, what if I listened to my heart? What if I took the chance? I just, it's okay if you fail. Just try.
6: So we're going to back up again. Miss California. Whoa. You just casually, you know. And I was doing this, and then I won Miss California, and then I was, let's back up. Because I know how humble you are. But we're going to back up and let's talk about Miss California for those that don't know.
5: It was the Miss World Organization, which in America, it's not that, well, at the time, it wasn't that big of a deal. It was new to us. Mm-hmm. In the world, it's recognized, but in right. the country, usually our country just sends a model.
6: Right.
5: And that was one of the first 2 years that they held a pageant here in the States.
6: Mm.
5: And so the way they kind of did it was different than the systems usually run. And I just went as a delegate, a national delegate.
6: Mm-hmm.
5: And out of all the girls there, I had the highest score for the West Coast, for the California. So I ended up with the title of Miss California.
6: Mm-hmm.
5: And they were okay with me being on tour. And each state that I went to, I was able to like volunteer and wear my crown and meet with my sister, crown title holders. And it was really fun. One of the directors for the first pageants that I ever ran in for Miss Fresno, she became my mentor and mm-hmm. now she's my best friend.
6: Okay.
5: But at the time she was like, what's your talent? And I was like, I was just going to memorize a monologue. She goes, that in pageant world, that's code for you don't have a talent. She's like, can you sing? I'm like, I do at church.
6: Mm.
5: And so I took voice lessons for the first time.
6: You know, you again, all the humbleness in my good friend, Celicia, you highlighted. And then I was on Broadway. So let's talk about the Broadway story. So how did Celicia from Fresno, California, all of a sudden is now the star on Broadway?
5: It was a dream of mine since I was little.
6: Mm.
5: But it was one of those, like, what are the chances?
6: Yeah.
5: Like, what are the chances? My hometown hero, Audra McDonald, she has 6 Tonys. And she's from Fresno, California. I see it. And she's black like me.
6: Yeah.
5: And so I felt like, okay, well, again, I always like to give myself permission to fall flat on my face. Mm. But when I get a yes, mm. and when I get a win, it's good.
6: Yeah.
5: But people don't see all the no's that I get. But for when it came to Broadway, I toured for what, 1 year and 9 months? And I loved it. I mm-hmm. loved touring with the Carole King musical.
6: Mm-hmm.
5: And I put my notice in, not because I didn't like it anymore, but I've always just wanted to live in New York. And I wanted to give it a chance. So I put my notice in, not having anything lined up. And right after, I ended up getting a show called Trevor with the director who directed Beautiful. And while I was playing Diana Ross. And oh gosh, there's a great story there. But while I was playing Diana Ross in Trevor in Chicago, I get a text from my agent saying, the role that you did on tour has opened up on Broadway. Do you want it? I'm like, are you kidding me? I've been waiting for this moment my whole life. I don't even have to audition for it. I just have to say yes. And I said yes. And after I finished that run, they gave me 2 days. Mm. I moved to the city on a Monday. I rehearsed Tuesday, Wednesday, and I made my Broadway debut on a Thursday.
6: Ladies and gentlemen, that is not easy. There's a lot of memorization that has to go on. There's a lot of marks that you have to hit. And oh, by the way, you're not just talking. You have to sing and you're with people that you probably haven't been around.
5: Oh, no, I met the lead while we were doing the show. Like, I see her on all these billboards and trash cans all over Times Square. And in the first scene that I was in, she came up because in rehearsal, she wasn't there. It was mm-hmm. her stand-in. And so on stage, she comes up to me and I'm like, oh, it's the girl from the billboards. Celicia, you have to say your line.
6: Right. Right? No fangirl moment.
5: I know. Right. I wish I could have gotten to meet her before. Like, it was so cool to me. Yeah, it was completely surreal. But to be fair, it was the same show as on the road, but a completely different cast, a very different set. Mm. I thought our set on tour was incredible by Derek McLean, who's done so many things on Broadway and like Academy Awards and Golden Globes. He's done so many things. It was a great set on the road, but the Broadway version, it was bigger, higher, more things moved. It was an operation.
6: Yeah.
5: Yeah. And so there were definitely a little bit of some learning curves. For the first national tour, I set that show. So I knew where I like to stand and when I like to stand. Broadway had been open for 4 years at that point. They had their own choreography backstage. Mm. And so even though I'm used to being in the wings on this scene, they're like, no, you need to go change downstairs at this time. So that was different, but it was all fine and good once I found that rhythm.
6: So for those that don't know, walk us through a Broadway audition, right? Are you on one play like your entire life? Do you audition for other? Like, walk the casuals like me through being on Broadway and what that means from your perspective.
5: There are so many different ways to approach the Broadway world. Mm-hmm. I have friends who have been in Lion King for over a decade.
6: Wow.
5: They call that a government job. Okay.
6: Okay.
5: Okay. Okay. Where you get to go to work and you have a good feeling it's going to be there tomorrow.
6: Right. Right.
5: You're going to get that check. You know exactly what to do. You can make your grocery list while you're at work. It's like, you know.
6: You don't learn anything new.
5: No. Right. No, you just go to work, you do your thing, and then you go home to your apartment and your family.
6: Mm.
5: That's one way of looking at it. Then I have friends who jump from show to show to show. Some of them are broke, but they've got credits and a reputation.
6: Yeah.
5: And they're shooting for that Tony.
6: Mm-hmm.
5: They want to get the role of a lifetime. They want to build that list of like leading roles. But because they're jumping from show to show, sometimes there's gaps in between the shows. But they
6: it's like got, that job hopper. And you got to explain. So
5: yeah,
6: from April of 2021 to today, you don't have nothing on there.
5: Yeah.
6: Why?
5: Yeah, okay. Exactly.
6: Okay.
5: But you might know their name and their face. So that's a different approach. And then there's the chorus where you can jump from chorus to chorus and always be in a show and stack up your credits. But you might not be famous, but you're always working or you're always swinging. There's just different ways to approach it. My feelings change all the time. At first, I just wanted to be on Broadway. And that first show that I got, it was a dream come true. Better than I ever thought it could be. I was so happy.
6: Mm.
5: My cast was so welcoming and fun and loving and like people who I'd listened to on the CD for so long.
6: Mm-hmm.
5: I'm standing next to them on stage.
6: Yeah.
5: Just in awe of them. I never, ever, ever took that for granted. And the show that I did after that, boy, oh boy, was it a very different experience. I got my butt kicked. Uh-oh. I got my butt kicked.
6: Yeah.
5: I did.
6: All right. Do tell.
5: The Britney Spears musical. There was a lot happening.
6: Okay.
5: There was a lot happening on all angles in that show.
6: Mm.
5: Ultimately, I am so grateful for that show. I'd never taken a swinging position before.
6: Okay. So explain what a swinging position is. Because some people are like,
5: swinger?
6: What's the issue talking about?
5: Why are you swinging?
6: Right.
5: A swing is like a super understudy where you're covering almost everybody. Well, in my case, almost everybody in the company.
6: Okay.
5: So sometimes a swing can cover three roles or four roles. And a lot of times it's people in the ensemble. They had me covering 12 roles, pretty much the entire ensemble and six of the leads. That's not normal.
6: Okay. Sounds tedious.
5: It was.
6: Sounds like your brain is on fire because it's like, wait, who am I today?
5: And I ended up going on before I was expected to go on.
6: Mm-hmm.
5: So almost every new role that I went on for, I had not been rehearsed for. That is crazy. It's Broadway. You got me on stage, feeling my way around. Everyone's hoping that I say the right line at the right place. And then I sing my heart. Come on, y'all. That's a little crazy.
6: Yeah.
5: I went on for, they swung me on for a lot. So it was a short run. We were only open for 3 months.
6: Mm-hmm.
5: We had 120 three performances. I was on for 68 of them. Again, not normal.
6: Mm.
5: I went on for one of the lead roles over 25 times. But the actual lead, it was basically Disney meets Britney Spears, all these Disney princesses with Britney Spears music. And they're finding like their feminists, like they realize they don't have to do the same stories that they, that have been written for them.
6: Yeah.
5: Snow White and Cinderella are the two like lead leads.
6: So then what became your first lead?
5: My first lead, Snow White.
6: Snow White.
5: Playing Snow White in Once Upon a One More Time. That's the, oh wait, no, I went on first one of the stepsisters in Once Upon a One More Time. That was my first principal debut, I would say.
6: Okay. How did that feel?
5: Full house.
6: Yeah.
5: Extended applause. Not just for me, mm-hmm. for the show. For mm-hmm. It was such an electric night. I think it was like industry night.
6: Mm-hmm.
5: So our peers were in the audience and they were wild.
6: There you go.
5: They were wild. And I just remember feeling like I've always wanted to feel this or feel or see what it was like. And this feels great. Mm. A lot of times when I'm in the spotlight, I get nervous. I get stage fright and I'm stressed out. And so I'm not always able to enjoy the pressure until the very end. And I'm learning how to enjoy something that I've wanted for so long that has so high stakes when it begins, not just right towards the end when I'm mm-hmm. like, I think I made it. Mm-hmm. The life that I'm building for myself seemed to be more and more high pressure situations. And I just realized like life is too short to not have fun. Like what's the point of manifesting all this stuff or praying for it mm-hmm. if when it comes, I'm stressed out.
6: Yeah,
5: I don't want to be stressed out. The thing that I've been working on and with my husband too is how can I perform at the highest level if I have to wait for a very long time for one moment in time? How can I perform at the highest level after waiting for so long and to stay relaxed
6: mm-hmm.
5: when those few minutes mm-hmm. come?
6: Mm-hmm.
5: Again, the high pressure situations, but trying to stay relaxed.
6: You've said, because I've counted 5 times, you're not afraid to fail. I think that is so important for everybody that's watching, that's listening. Why is that a big component? Not just for you, but something everybody should embrace.
5: I talk about it in my book a lot. It's called Why Be a 9 When You Can Be a 10. And it's a fun book. It doesn't take itself too seriously. And on the outside, it could feel like, oh, reach for perfection. But that's mm-hmm. not what it's about. Mm-hmm. It's about embracing all of your flaws
6: mm.
5: and showing up in this world exactly as you are. Because there is nothing better than somebody who is okay with exactly who they are.
6: Mm.
5: That puts everybody at ease.
6: Yeah.
5: Even if you're just a mess, if you own your mess,
6: yep. but
5: like it just, there's something magical about those unicorns who just are self-actualized and show up
6: mm-hmm.
5: unapologetically themselves.
6: Mm-hmm.
5: And I think part of that is embracing the parts of you that might not be pretty.
6: Mm.
5: The parts of you that might not be polished or completely put together. You know, sometimes I'm pretty awkward and I used to really be embarrassed about that. And now I just kind of embrace it and I don't care. Like,
6: right.
5: That's just who I am. And when it comes to how that translates in my career,
6: mm-hmm.
5: I put myself out there a lot. And sometimes I even will save the rejections mm-hmm. that I get because mm-hmm. I'm like, I can't believe.
6: Yeah.
5: I can't believe I tried that. Like, who has the audacity to do? Like, I will even shock myself because I realize all it takes is one yes.
6: Mm-hmm.
5: All it takes is one major opportunity to come your way. And it's like, bam, everything's different. Just like I dated a bajillion people on the road. I had a boyfriend in every major city in America. Okay. None of them were the ones. All it takes is to find that one person who is like, oh, you're weird.
6: Mm.
5: I'm weird too.
6: Mm.
5: Let's do this together forever.
6: Yeah.
5: You just got to get it right once.
6: Yeah.
5: But you have to be okay with hearing the no, seeing the no, getting the no's. And when the stakes are high, those no's hurt extra when you're like, whoo, that one would have changed my life. But when you keep putting yourself in those positions, and you're in the arena. You're in the arena of greatness.
6: Mm.
5: You're in the neighborhood.
6: Mm.
5: Getting big no's, it hurts. But you're in the right neighborhood.
6: Yeah.
5: And it's just a matter of time.
6: Yeah.
5: Keep showing up.
6: I love it. I love it. And show all the way up too. Like, that's my thing. If you're going to show up, show all the way up. Like, anything you do half-hearted is never going to make it. Like, that's why people that have side hustles, and everybody knows I say this all the time. At some point, either make your side hustle the main thing or quit side hustling.
5: Ooh.
6: Because you can't live in two worlds. That's right.
5: Why am I convicted?
6: Oh, did I touch something? Did I hit a nerve? I'm sorry.
5: I needed to hear that.
6: You can't side hustle forever.
5: You cannot.
6: You can't. And you're limiting what should be your main thing by trying to side hustle.
5: Because if it's your side hustle and it brings you joy, there's a reason why that passion is in you.
6: Then put that whole, as one of my uncles would say, put your whole ass in it then. Yes.
5: What is your favorite thing that you love?
6: This. You can't replace human bonding. Right. Like, my thing is, I just love hearing people's stories. I love being able to let others listen to people's stories because everybody's going through something and you never know the word that Celicia just said or is about to say is a moment that somebody needed. And there's always, like, every episode I do, I get a response from different people that's like, I needed that.
5: Mm.
6: Thank you. And that's my thing. Mm-hmm. Like, so my thing with Mick Unplug is your because. That thing that's deeper than your why. To me, your why is superficial, right?
5: Oh,
6: like I could, your why is about to be your child. Should be your why, but why? What's the because? And so if I said, Celicia, what's your because right now? Like, what's that thing that's like, this is my purpose. This is my motivation. This is my accountability when I don't need it. What's your because?
5: Wow. Are you asking me for real?
6: For real, for real.
5: You know, my priorities have changed quite a bit. And I recently went to a Tony Robbins conference and it was wild.
6: Okay.
5: Did it change my life? Yes.
6: Okay.
5: And one of the exercises that we did in the arena, there were thousands of us, he turned off the lights, the kids had to leave. And
6: oh.
5: Yeah.
6: This is water, but.
5: Right. Okay. And there was an exercise of basically seeing your life as it would be if you let all your disempowering beliefs take the front seat, continue to take the front seat.
6: Mm-hmm.
5: And we went deeper and deeper down that road, and seeing what that could look like was very painful.
6: Mm.
5: Letting your doubts, letting my doubts, and the like the most disempowering things I could think that I realized weren't even true.
6: Yeah.
5: What does your life look like if that is in the driver's seat? And so with my new priorities now being my family, it's always been career, career, career, career. Let's climb this ladder. And I think I will always be a career girl. But now I'm married and I love my husband.
6: Yeah.
5: I love him.
6: Yeah.
5: I love him. Like, I didn't think I could love a person like I love my husband, Andrew.
6: Let's go, Andrew.
5: He's so special in so many different ways. And I've started to maneuver differently. And now we're going to have a baby.
6: Yeah.
5: Everything just feels different. And there is a life that I've always wanted to live. And I've gotten to live it up to an extent in my own life. But thinking about having my child grow up with that just being baseline. It's kind of freaking cool.
6: Right?
5: Can I do that?
6: You sure can.
5: Can I like create a life that I've always wanted and it's just like normal to the, like that would be my dream. And a challenge for me. Like, can I do that?
6: Yeah.
5: I'm not sure if that answers the because.
6: It does. It does. And here's what's crazy cool. And I don't think most parents have thought of this. I'm glad you did. You can give your children the life that you wanted. And I think a lot of times we settle and we do it the opposite way. Well, you know, I couldn't do this as a kid and neither can you, or I didn't have TV. So you're not, you know, like we get in those because I didn't. I'm going to make it tough. I'm going to raise you tough so that you appreciate. Well, you can also appreciate and have, I'm not going to say luxury, but you can have comfort and appreciate it all at the same time.
5: Let's go.
6: Right?
5: Yeah.
6: Right? It's okay.
5: I want them to be kind.
6: What?
5: I know. Like, I feel like there's like a stereotype. Like, if you grow up with something, you're going to be like this. I don't know what my kids will grow up as. I'm like, I'm not rolling in the dough. But one day I want to be. And when that happens, I want my kids to be humble and kind and generous.
6: That is it.
5: I hope I'm a good mom.
6: You're going to be a great mom. Stop.
5: I've never done it before.
6: Most people haven't. Most of us start that way, you know? Gotta start with one. Gotta start with one. So, Salisha, you talked about the book. What encouraged you to write the book?
5: Ooh.
6: And give us the title again.
5: Why be a 9 when you can be a 10? You know, I've always written. I have journals and journals and journals of writing. And I wrote a book in the pandemic that will never see the light of day. It's completely, completely inappropriate. And I couldn't use it. I couldn't use it for public use. Mm-hmm. But I wanted to write something that I could use. And that book that I'd written in the pandemic, it had a lot of good story. There was a love story in it. It was unrequited, didn't work out. And it was just, everything about it was wrong. Mm-hmm. But it tied into all these awesome stories, some of which I've told you about. Mm-hmm. And I'm like, well, where can I use these? And also, how can I get my message of embrace failure, embrace your flaws, enjoy life by being you instead of what you think people want you to be?
6: Yeah.
5: How can I put that all together? And it just brought me a lot of joy. It actually kind of wrote itself. And so it gave me an outlet to put some of my favorite stories, like running a marathon without training on a 2-show day. Like, that to me was a little bit, I did that. That was wild. I get to write it down. I get to tell, I don't actually think that's in the book. Regardless, I get to tell these stories and wrap it up with like what I think. I don't know. I just want it to encourage.
6: Yeah.
5: That is my goal.
6: Okay.
5: Is for when people come in contact with me, they feel encouraged and they feel inspired. And if they're like, that basic girl can do it, that means I can do it. Listen, anything is possible. And it's so easy to look at people who are where you want to be or somewhere where you think like that's not a thing. And just to feel like, well, that's only possible for those kind of people.
6: Yeah.
5: And that's how I've always looked at the people who I look up to. And I've been fortunate enough to start meeting the people who I've looked up to.
6: Okay.
5: Slowly but surely.
6: Yeah.
5: And I realize they're all just people. Like, that is wild to me. And why is that? Why does that feel so mysterious?
6: Right. Right.
5: Like, take that filter off and stop gatekeeping.
6: Let's go. That's what I'm talking about. That's the truth. So that's the truth.
5: Figured something out.
6: Yeah.
5: How does that benefit you to not share what you learn?
6: Right.
5: Yep. With your peers, with your sisters, like, like, let's communicate. I shared something on my blog a few months ago about, I think I had a miscarriage. And I feel like you're not supposed to tell people that.
6: Okay.
5: But I was like, what? If I don't tell anybody, that's like the most isolating thing in the world.
6: Yep. Yep.
5: That'll make no sense. Yep. Who made these rules, Mick?
6: It wasn't me.
5: Who made these rules?
6: Right.
5: You're supposed to just go through stuff by yourself and not tell anybody? Nope. That feels completely alienating and isolating, like you're all alone. And I wrote a blog about it. And do you know how many of my friends came out of the woodwork to tell me about their stories?
6: It wasn't just you.
5: know my friends who I've known.
6: Mm-hmm.
5: And a lot of it, a few of them, it had happened that week for them.
6: Wow.
5: I'm like, hold up. All y'all was just going to hold on to all of this in pain, suffering by yourself?
6: Mm-hmm.
5: That is crazy to me.
6: Yeah.
5: We are literally all in this together.
6: Yeah. Good stuff, Salisha. Words of wisdom. I didn't know you were a philosopher as well.
5: Shut up.
6: You do it all. You do it all. The philosophy from Salisha Thomas.
5: Oh, my God.
6: So, Salisha, you've been amazing with your time. I know how busy you are. I do want you and Andrew both to know, very proud of both of you.
5: Thank you.
6: Very proud of both of you. Uncle Mick is here for you guys.
5: Uncle Mick.
6: Yes. Uncle Mick is there.
5: Thank you.
6: Absolutely. So, Salisha, where can people find and follow you? Not that they don't know where to find you, but where do you want them to follow you?
5: Thank you for asking. They can follow me on at The Salisha Show on Instagram. That's the name of my podcast, my YouTube. Well, I guess my new YouTube's not called that, but it's my show is called The Salisha Show. My Instagram is called The Salisha Show, and my website is thesalishashow.com. It's like by Felicia, but with an S, but it's spelled S to the A to the L to the E. Just kidding.
6: Oh, keep going. You don't know how to spell your name?
5: No.
6: You don't know how to spell your name? You
5: it's forgot. S-A-L-I-S-H-A.
6: Okay. Ladies and gentlemen, this has been my good friend, Miss Salisha Thomas. Salisha, so honored to have you.
5: Thank you.
6: This has meant the world to me.
5: Thank you.
6: You got it.
5: And thank you for encouraging me.
6: All the viewers and listeners, remember, your because is your superpower. Go unleash it.
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12: Good evening, everybody. Right. Good afternoon. To our mighty West Coast listeners, thank you this morning for joining us. To all of you throughout the country, we're so grateful that you're here because we got a show for you. Oh, have you been hearing everything that's been going on in this country since the Supreme Court issued its unsound, evil, vicious decision in the Calais case that basically said that you can't have majority African-American districts created when there's been racial discrimination, and so these states have gone insane. They're reinstituting all these racist maps and doing all kind of other ugly stuff, and we got a response for it. So everyone, hold your seats. Get ready for an incredible show today, and I am so happy to bring up to the show my co-host, my mighty co-host, one of the nation's most ferocious attorneys, one of the nation's most brilliant strategists, the chair of the board of the Transformative Justice Coalition. You know who I'm talking about. None other than attorney Daryl D. Jones. Hey, Daryl.
13: Hey, Barbara. Must be Tuesday. Must be noon Eastern Standard Time because we're talking igniting change. You know, funny thing about change, Barbara. Sometimes we talk igniting change, we think positive. Well, we forgot that there's the other side of igniting change that's negative. And I'll be daggone if that's not what this backwards U.S. Supreme Court has been doing and putting us through, has lit this fire in the South where all roads are leading south and tearing down black elected officials one by one. You know, and most recently, Barbara, what we just learned yesterday, this crazy Supreme Court, this crazy U.S. Supreme Court, when we think they can't get any dumber with the decisions that they make, any more mixed up, confused,
11: flimflam, bamboozled, whatever you want to call them. They go around, they say, well, we're going to hold off on doing anything in the Milligan case for Alabama and redistricting, where we just said that Alabama merited a second district. Y'all can't touch this second district. There's an embargo on it, right? Injunction on it. What did they do yesterday? Oh, you know what? We were just joking. Y'all go ahead down there and do what you want to do with the folks down there in Alabama. Barbara, this is a true mess that this Supreme Court has created. It's a mess what the Virginia State Supreme Court has created. And my goodness, we got work to do, Barbara. That's the easiest way to put it. We got work to do.
14: Hey. And, you know, we have never shied away from doing the work that's necessary. This court is so wrong. How do you go from June 8th of 2023 saying this is a racist map adopted in Alabama with racist intent? And then all of a sudden you turn around and say, oh, it's okay. It's okay. Because your president wants to be able to dominate, and he wants to steal, or let's just say he wants to rig the elections coming up for the midterms by getting as many Republican seats as he can, even if that means destroying African American, Latino, Native American seats. He doesn't care. He just wants his power. And this court is bowing to him. They're just bowing down, just like we've seen, so many, this Congress, this do nothing, no good, worthless Congress. So I just want to say to all of you in this country that we got an answer, and you're going to hear about it with our guest today. You're going to hear about it with how we're going to respond first off, and you're going to hear about our long-range plans today. And we're just so happy that you're here, because you're going to be able to take what you learn and share with all of your friends. You're going to be able to get people involved, because it is our fight that makes all the difference. So with that said, Daryl, let's, you know, bring up, our first mighty guest. I don't know if he's here yet, but I'm going to try. I'm going to see Cliff. Are you there? Cliff Albright.
15: Yes. Hey, Barbara, right. How are you?
14: Oh, you're amazing. Thank you. Everybody, you know Cliff Albright. He's been on our show before. He is the founder, one of the co-founders of the Black Voters Matter Fund and all of the incredible work that they do around the country. Yes, when you see that it's all about us, that's Black Voters Matters. When you see people say Black Voters Matter, it's because of this incredible organization that you founded. Cliff, you've been on the front lines of this battle that we tried to stop, right? Back in 2021, we tried to pass something called the Freedom to Vote Act. We tried to pass the John Lewis Voting Rights Act. We warned people that this day was possible, and people didn't believe us. How do you feel, Cliff, when you saw that ugly Calais decision?
15: Yeah, you know, it's funny you say that, Barbara, because just last night, April, my wife, who you know and some of your guests may know, she's also our third co-founder and chief of staff, she went back and found an op-ed that we wrote 4 years ago. And she reread it. And again, like you said, it was us warning the country of exactly what was going to happen. And in fact, it was talking about what they were going to do in Louisiana and in Alabama. And here we are, right, with the Calais decision, Section 2 gutted, voting rights all but eliminated. And we've seen the pace, I mean, just the pure pace and speed that these southern states have responded. It's almost like they were just waiting for somebody to give them the okay to reestablish Jim Crow. And as soon as they got the okay, they were prepared to go. I mean, I'm half laughing because you have to keep your sanity. But like you said, they are doing exactly what you and I and so many of the other activists and organizations have been warning about in terms of like the writing on the wall about the Voting Rights Act. And we're in this moment, but I'm going to tell you, we're going to respond. We've been responding, and I know we're going to talk a little bit about that.
12: Yes. Yes, Daryl.
13: Yeah, and that's huge, Cliff, because you know, there are a lot of people that just want to bury their heads and do the woe is me. Woo-hoo. I don't know what to do. I can't believe they're doing this to us. I don't know what to do. But there's a response to this, right? And Cliff, I know you want to talk about, you know, the All Roads Lead to the South.org.
12: Hey.
13: Talk to us, Cliff. What is the response to what this crazy court has done and the position they've put us in?
15: Yeah, well, even before I get to the national mobilization for All Roads Lead to the South.com, yes. I just want to shout out the state and the state organizations.
12: Yes. Come on.
15: The state civic engagement table,
12: yeah,
15: in places like Tennessee and Alabama and Louisiana, and happening right now in Mississippi and South Carolina. But I know many of your listeners have probably seen some of the posts and seen some of the footage that was coming out of these Jim Crow legislatures all throughout mm-hmm. last week. You know, again, especially in Tennessee and in Alabama, folks protesting. I was in Tennessee, and I'm going to tell you, it was so loud in the halls of their Capitol, I had to put on earplugs. I mean, it was deafening.
13: Wow.
15: To see not just the folks doing that outside, but to see their legislators who were standing arm in arm with them, literally standing on top of a desk, you know, in order to protest the legislator, the state senator, Charlene Oliver in Tennessee, getting up on a desk in order to disrupt the process and to tell them that this is an illegitimate process, right? Same things in Alabama. And so I just want to lift up what's already happened, because it's part of why I'm so excited about what's about to happen, especially on this coming Saturday, All Roads Lead to the South. It's a call. The same way the call was put out after Bloody Sunday, the call was put out for folks to come to Selma. We're putting out the call right now. We need everybody to be in Montgomery, which, as you know, the Supreme Court did another decision yesterday that overturned their own decision in the Milligan case,
12: right,
15: which has opened the door for Alabama to now get rid of not just one of the Alabama Black Opportunity Districts, but two of them. And so we're coming to Montgomery. We're putting out the call for everybody to come to Montgomery, especially if you're within a certain radius. But guess what? If you're too far away, or if you're not able, if you're not mobile, or whatever the reason may be, if you can't get to Montgomery, there's something for you to do right where you are. There's satellite activations that we're encouraging folks to do all around the country. And that doesn't have to look like the individual, the No Kings, the, you know, 10,000 people in one city, right? Like, it doesn't have mm-hmm. to look like that. A satellite action can be you, your family, your neighbors, a couple people on your block, in your house, maybe doing a watch party and watching the live stream of what's going on in Montgomery. That's an activation, right? It might be you and 5 to 10 other people, you know, going to your city hall or your county courthouse and having a press conference, right? That's an activation. So we want people to think mm-hmm. expansively around what it means to be a part of this movement. If you can't get to Montgomery, there is something for you to do right where you are.
12: Amen. Amen. And Cliff, let's talk about it again. Everybody, did you hear? Saturday. Yes, this coming Saturday in Montgomery, Alabama, from 1 to 5. Join us at the steps of the state capitol. Join us. Be there. Don't let your mind and your defeatism, don't let it get to you. One thing we know is that in the face of denial, we got to be defiant. We cannot just sit back, because if they're trying to do this, they'll do worse if they think they can get away with it. We got to rise up and be heard, right, Cliff?
14: And people need to know, where are these folks coming from, Cliff, all over the country? Who's participating? What groups are out there? How are people making this happen?
15: Oh, my goodness. There are so many groups. Let me just say, you know, at the convening of this is being, it's led by, like, the Black-led organizations, the traditional civil rights organizations, the

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1: If you're not connected and you just want to do your own thing, then get it. 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If you are in Memphis or Nashville, if you are in, heck, Arkansas, if you're in Little Rock, Kentucky, are you out there? 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But you got to go to the website and click on that link that says sign me up. Click on that link that says I'm coming. And if you're somebody with an organization, a church, or anything else where you've already heard and you started to organize a bus or you want to organize your own bus, you can do that too. There's a link on there that says, hey, I'm coming and I've got a bus load already, right? You don't even need to wait on us. No matter where you are, we need you to go to that website, allroadsleadtothesouth.com. Click on one of those links, either the I'm coming link or the partner sign up link if you've got an organization. And let's do it, y'all. We've got to see you in Montgomery this Saturday, 1 o'clock.
2: Amen. Cliff, you are amazing.
3: And, you know, Cliff, there are people listening to this broadcast, and they're like, okay, I heard some of what they're talking about happening in Alabama, blah, blah, blah, blah, blah. But, you know, I don't know if that really applies to me. You know, Cliff, I got to ask you this question because this is one just blows my mind. I never thought that I would be living in an era on a day when a state like Louisiana would be in the middle of an election, suspend the election, to come back to try to redo their maps. Yeah, I just never thought that I would be living in a situation like that. I never thought I'd be living in a situation where a state like Virginia would have an amendment that passes by the voters, but to be overturned by a conservative Virginia Supreme Court. Can you share with people, Cliff, because there are people that are thinking, you know, aren't these isolated incidents? Why should they come out?
1: Yeah, no, that's a great point. They've got to come out because, like you said, this isn't just an attack on black folks. Yes, it's rooted in anti-blackness. Yes, it's an attempt to take us back to Jim Crow. But what we know about this country's history is that all these efforts that are rooted in anti-blackness, they are a cancer that infects the entire system. So like you said, what they're doing in Louisiana is rooted in anti-blackness and targeted to us. But when you cancel an election that is already underway, there were 45,000 ballots already. I saw an interview with that fool, Jeff, somebody I said call him Jeff Crow, but Jeff Landry, the governor of Louisiana, where the interviewer said, you know, how does that make you feel that there were 40? What's going to happen to those 45,000 ballots that returned? Yeah. Oh, they're going to be discarded. And she said, yep. Oh, you say that like it means nothing. He was like, well, pretty much it doesn't mean anything. When you are in a governance structure where you can start voting and they can cancel your election and throw away your ballots, it may be rooted in anti-blackness, but that is a cancer that affects every single one of us, right? It puts this entire thing that we call democracy, for whatever that's worth, it puts it all at risk. And it's not just the concept of an election or the concept of representation. If you are upset right now about high gas prices because of a war that a Congress won't reel in, guess what? That's a redistricting and gerrymandering issue. Because as long as you've got a gerrymandered Congress that won't hold the person in the White House in check, you find yourself in this situation. If you're upset about high grocery prices because of illegal tariffs that a Congress won't do anything about, that's a redistricting, voting rights, gerrymandering issue, because that's when you've got you can't have a people's agenda if you can't have a government that reflects the people. And that is what's at risk right now. It's rooted in anti-blackness. It's an attack primarily on the South. But don't get it twisted. It is not just going to stay in our

0: everybody out there.
1: It absolutely does. The Congressional Black Caucus has been the most progressive members of Congress. The same is true of many of the members of the Tri-Caucus, which includes the Hispanic Caucus, the Asian American Caucus, the Native American Caucus. So people, before you leave, Cliff, we know you got to go, my brother. I'm so grateful to you to come on the show at, when you're under such, you know, so many pulls and so many pushes. Tell our people again how they can join you. We're so grateful to you. How they can join you, me, Daryl, and all of us who will be in Montgomery on the 16th. That is this Saturday, everybody. It's time to come to Montgomery. All roads lead to the South. Tell them, Cliff, as you're getting ready to depart, with our gratitude.
0: Go, well, hey, I don't, that gratitude, y'all know how much I love y'all, Barbara and Daryl, and the work that she's the commitment. I'll roll with y'all into any battle, any day. And I'm so glad that we're going to be rolling together into Montgomery,
1: yes.
0: And we want everybody
1: yes.
0: listening to be there. But go to the site, All Roads Lead to the South. Sign up. On the forum, the links are right there in front of you. Sign up on the forum. Let them know if you want to do a satellite. You can click the button. You can click the button to say, I'm bringing a bus, right? But you got to go get signed up so that we can stay in touch with you. You can also, at that website, there's a bunch of graphics that you can download, right? Just click on the graphic, right? There's some really good ones. Click on the graphic. Copy it, paste it, send a text to everybody that you know. Put it on your social media pages. Everybody out there is listening, is an organizer. We need to see you in Montgomery this Saturday, but we don't want to just see you. We don't want you to just show up. We want you to help spread the word because you all have the power to do that. I got to run, y'all, but y'all know I love y'all
1: we
0: so
1: love
0: much.
1: You. We love you. Thank you.
2: Be back, Cliff.
1: You're just
2: Thanks,
1: amazing.
2: Cliff.
1: So
2: we'll
1: Daryl,
2: see you this
1: people
2: weekend.
1: People just heard the heat, right? They just heard this is the kind of organizing, folks. This whole All Roads Lead to the South Montgomery action on May 16th from 1 to 5 did not exist last week. It started moving at the end of the week. And in this time, we brought together 164 partners and growing and growing. I hate to even say the number because it keeps changing and growing. We have faith-based organizations that are going to be there. We have youth-based organizations that are going to be there, student-based organizations. We have organizations that are African-American. We have all kinds of organizations, organizations that are Latino will be there, all kinds of people. We're coming because this is the people's opposition. Folks, do you realize that these crazy states like Alabama that suffer from immense poverty are spending like $4 million to have these special elections so they can get rid of black Congress people? Do you realize that they're spending the public's money when we're all hollering about, you know, daycare, and we're all hollering about health care? They're spending the public's money on their racism. They hate black folks so much that they're running and rushing to get rid of us. I believe we have with us our next guest, the amazing organizer, Gen Z, organizer out of Alabama. He is one of my all-time favorite people, and he does so much in the state of Alabama. I am just so happy to welcome to our show Joshua Raby. Welcome back, Josh.
3: Hey. Listen, I am excited to be here with my two favorite people, my mentors, and my leadership, Dr. Barbara Irwin and Mr. Dale Jones. What's going on, y'all?
1: Well, we're talking about what your state of Alabama has been doing, all of its madness that it has been undergoing. One thing, come on, let's talk about Alabama last week. Lord have mercy. They were
3: you know,
1: Barbara, yes.
3: You know, my state is Alabackwards. We are Alabackwards because
1: Alabackwards.
3: When you have an attorney general of the state of Alabama say that maybe black folk may be better led by the GOP, there's a problem there. When you have armed guards who have the audacity to grab a woman by her pants and drag her out of the people's house, there's a problem. When you got state reps who have been screaming and saying this is unfair, but people continues to give you unfair results, that's when we have to speak up. That's when we have to say, no, enough is enough. And I tell you this right now, they already knew that this was coming. They had this in their planning. $4.5 million the state of Alabama is about to spend on an election that we shouldn't even have to have. And the fact that we got elected officials, Republican elected officials, who decided that they're going to go that they're going to go and turn around what we've already knew that the Supreme Court said, and then for the Supreme Court to have amnesia and forget what they decided on, there's a problem there. There's a problem when you say, no, we don't want you to have representation. Now, it's one thing for you to say, oh, well, we want to look at this one seat here, but to come after both black representation seats in the United States Congress, I got a problem with that. I got a problem that we keep sitting down and we haven't gotten up. And now is the time where every single person, all roads lead to the South. We got to speak up. We got to scream. We got to kick. We got to hold signs. We got to call people. We need everybody in their mama and them to show up this coming Saturday.
2: And you know, Josh,
3: May 16th.
2: And you know, Josh, yeah, absolutely, Josh. We definitely want people to show up May the 16th on Saturday. But, you know, Josh, I think one of the things that makes all roads lead to the South so powerful and Alabama so powerful in this moment is that, you know, it is the many people regard Selma as the birthplace of democracy because of what happened on the Edmund Pettus Bridge. And it's the district that now Congresswoman Terry Sewell represents. Isn't it interesting that that is the one district that they want to go in and make it no longer black and put it in a position that she can't be there, Josh? That's just incredible.
3: It is. You know, when I think about Amelia Boynton, when I think about our leader, John Lewis, when I think about those that crossed that bridge, that were marching for voters' rights, were marching to have their voices be heard and to have this day in 2026 for these issues to happen is a shame.
2: Mm-hmm.
3: We got to wake up.
1: And Josh, you know, you're young. You're, you know, in that zillennial category, as they call it. Can you tell us how have young people, young black, brown, progressive, how have these young people reacted to what's going on in the state legislature? And let me be clear, everybody, TJC is a nonpartisan organization. Any party identification here is for factual reasons. It is not to show favoritism to one or the other party. So go ahead, Joshua, tell us, what have young people been saying about all this?
3: Absolutely. Let me make sure that I say that these are just my opinions and the issues that happened. But the young people, Dr. Barber and Daryl, y'all would be so proud of the young people in the state of Alabama. The moment that Governor Kay Ivey said that they were calling this special session, people were ready to get on buses. Since Monday to Friday of last week, there were people in Montgomery, young people, speaking up. Dee Reed leading an amazing movement with young people. The fact that we spoke out, and mobilized. As of course, I was here in Birmingham working on some things behind the scenes. We had some amazing young people, part of the Young Progressive Black Caucus that I'm the founder of, and others that were down in Montgomery speaking up and being loud and vocal about the things that are about to happen. And so when I say they mobilize, they mobilize quick, fast, and in a hurry. Colleges, we have college graduations going on, but there were college students that missed going to rehearsals and things because they made sure that they were in Montgomery to let their voices be heard.
1: Wow. Wow. Wow. And that's just amazing. So tell us, I think, one thing, folks, is Google, if you can, or whatever your search engine, put in Alabama legislature votes during the tornado. Okay? Put that in. Alabama state legislature votes during a tornado. Daryl, come on now. Tell people about this.
4: Yeah, the tornado's hitting, the alarms are going off, the bells are sounding, the warning signs are there. Danger, Will Robinson, danger. And what does Alabama legislature do? Oh, y'all, don't worry about it. It's just a little water. You just might drown. But we're going to try to get rid of these Negro districts that are out there. And it wasn't until, Barbara, that it got to the threat of a gas leak. A gas leak.
1: The flood didn't care.
4: Took the gas leak. get them out of there. Incredible.
1: I mean, what was that like, Josh? That is the most insane thing I've ever seen in my life. All these legislators ramming through these votes, ramming through them because they're so anxious to get rid of black leadership, ramming through these votes while a tornado warning is blasting through the Capitol building. And people are being warned, evacuate for your life, to save your life, evacuate right now. And they won't because they're so determined to get rid of black folks. Tell us what that was like to watch that, Joshua.
3: Oh man, Barbara, it was insane. I heard a foot soldier say on somebody's live stream as she was down there protesting, yeah, we have foot soldiers down there. The same ones that were fighting back then for this issue is fighting now. And so she said that God must be upset with y'all because it's flooding in the people's house. And so the fact that it was flooding and these people still had the mindset to have a vote. We had people passing out. I think we had one of our state legislators pass out. I think we had one of our foot soldiers pass out. And it was pandemonium in the people's house. And yet all that the other side could say is, can we call for a vote? That's scary. It was amazing to see their cars. And you know what's so interesting? Where their cars, the elected official cars park, that was the highest flooded area over there.
5: There's
3: some kind of sign. There was some kind of sign that they didn't read.
5: Well,
4: but Barbara and Josh, one of the
5: things that and Alabama was horrible. Don't get me wrong, Alabama was completely horrible. But when I think about Barbara, the state of Mississippi. And gone on in Mississippi. And when the governor, 4 or 5 days prior to the Calais decision, had already put aside stuff to call for a special session when the Calais decision came down, that was sort of a signal that something was going on. But I tell you what made me even more upset, if anyone wondered
2: whether or not we're overreacting when we talk about the racism that is inherent within what they're doing for these special sessions and redistricting. Understand what Mississippi is doing. Mississippi is going to have their special session done. Bobby, you want to tell them where they're going to do it?
1: Oh, come on, folks. Get ready for this, everyone.
2: Come on now.
1: Come on now. They're so racist that they want you to know. They want to do it in your face. They want you to know how contemptuous they are of our people. The Mississippi State Legislature is coming back and will convene at the Mississippi State Capitol Museum, where it is a museum because it was born and operated as a segregationist institution. Segregationist. Some of you have never heard that word, huh? Segregation, the separation of the races, the assumption that African Americans were inferior and were not entitled to equal treatment under the law. They will be meeting. They have chosen to meet there, because their new capital is, quote, under some kind of construction. They're so anxious that they're going to the scene of the original sin, the original crime against our people, to do more sin and more wrong to our people. It is absolutely outrageous, right?
2: Absolutely. You know, but I just can't imagine you going to a more symbolic place of racism than to go to, you know, the old place where they really enshrined enslavement, you know, where they really supported enslavement, where they really supported separation. You're only steps from being away at Philadelphia, Mississippi at that point, because the symbolism is what's carrying through. And what's even, I think, worse is that they don't care about the symbolism, or they care to the degree that they want black people to feel like they have been punched in the gut and they're stepping on your throat. That's why this Saturday is so important, Barbara. That's why it's so important to go allroadsleadtothesouth.com and sign up to be down in Montgomery. And if you can't make it to Montgomery, to have a satellite activation in your neighborhood, because we've got to spread the word. We've got to let them know what is going on, what the Supreme Court of the United States has done, and now that the South has vowed to rise again, and it's now pushing to rise again. But we have got to put our foot on it and push the South back down and be certain that we continue to build this inclusive, multiracial democracy, Barbara.
1: Absolutely. Folks, this is your John Lewis moment. When you see Coretta Scott King walking in all that heat through, with her heels on often, trying to make sure that future generations have a better life, have a life that's not riddled with the racial discrimination that was prevalent in the 60s and 70s as they're marching. Think about this. That you always say, if I had been in those times, I would have been on those front lines. You say, if I had been in those times, I would have been in the leadership. If I had been in those times, I would have been there. I would have been one of those people taking that water hose. I would have been one of those people marching and getting beaten across the Evan Pettus Bridge. I would have been one of those people. You say that, but this is your moment. This is the time for you to show up. Oh, yes, I know from talking to some of the foot soldiers who are now in their 80s, who were there in the 60s. I hear them talking, Daryl, like the amazing foot soldier we met out of New Jersey, who said that as a 16-year-old, she got on a bus and traveled to the South to be a freedom rider, to be a marcher. You know, people, it takes courage in these times. It doesn't take defeatism. It doesn't take cynicism. It takes courage. And it's the courage of Malcolm X, even, when he wrote what? The Ballad on a Bullet. He gave that famous speech, and that was to remind us that, you know, we have this need to always be defiant when they are trying to deny us. So it is important that we show up on Saturday, May 16th, 1 to 5 in Montgomery, Alabama. Even if you just come in for that one event, be there, show your strength. What we're trying to do, folks, is we want to say to everyone throughout the country that what is happening right now in these southern legislatures is a crime. That is wrong, that it will hurt all of us. If we don't have a better Congress, you're taking away some of the best voices in the Congress, the voices mm-hmm. that will stand up. And we're saying that we want everyone to be part of this fight back, and that one day we will have a better court, but we got to do the voting that is necessary to get there. But we want everybody in the South to know we care. Everybody who's been through that pain in Tennessee, that pain in Louisiana, that pain in Mississippi, that pain in Alabama, the coming pain in South Carolina, the coming pain in North Carolina. We want everyone to be able to say, I see you, I hear you, I oppose this, I stand for what's best for this country. Right, Daryl?
5: Absolutely, Barbara. You know, and you're absolutely right, because, you know, Barbara, you've heard me say, and Josh, you've heard me say dozens of times that everybody has, every community has its Edmund Pettus Bridge to cross. Well, this is the Edmund Pettus Bridge now to cross in every community across this country. This is it. You know, you don't have to wonder what you would have done, because what you're getting ready to do now is what you would have done then. The question is, do you have the commitment and the courage to stand up to do what's right? You don't have to be down in Montgomery, Alabama. There are 12 priority locations that has been laid out. It's Ohio, Pennsylvania, California, Virginia, Maryland, Missouri, Florida, Kentucky, Texas, New York, Louisiana, and Illinois. If you're not in one of those 12 states, do your thing where you are. You know, but do something. Stand up. Be heard. Be certain that your neighbors are informed about what's happening, because this is what it's all about. We've got to be certain that everyone is informed, that we are informing as many people as we can about the moment that we are in. It is that desperate and that important that we do this. For them to stop an election, Josh, that's already started. Think about this. People are already voting. They've already voted. They think they're done. And then the governor goes back and says, we're stopping this thing. No, we're stopping this thing. The vote that you just lawfully cast doesn't count, because I've now stopped it and suspended it. Well, now you're one of those voters, and you're wondering, do I get to vote again? How does my process work? That's the confusion that's caused by this racist stuff, this racist redistricting, this racist special sessions to redistrict. This is the confusion that they're intentionally causing. This is why we must come together, beginning on the 16th. And let's be clear, Barbara, the 16th is not just a one-off. We're not just there and gone. Because after the 16th, we're going to continue on, and we'll continue to have activation.
1: That's right. Go ahead, Barbara. That's right. But, Josh, you got to run, I see. You got to hop, because you got a hearing to make. You are in the mix right now. Tell us, as you're departing, give our national audience your final words, sir, for this segment, for this show, this day. Josh? Oh, he might have already had to leave, Daryl. I just got to notice that he has a hearing that he has to leave for. I wish we had known.
5: Long as Alabama legislators didn't get a hold of him, we're fine.
1: All right, now.
5: We'll
1: so we're so proud of we're so proud of Josh. We're so proud of all the people who are out there, the young people. I know that there will be people in who are elderly who are going to be there. It's going to be 90 degrees almost on Saturday. So those who are coming, you know, we're coming because we care, because we know that our presence can make the difference. People, join us. Join us in Alabama, Montgomery, Alabama, this Saturday from 1 to 5. Daryl, you know, there's so many stories. So many stories. And just a reminder, everybody, if you're still seeking information, you can go to All Roads Lead to the South.com. 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Tell us you're coming. 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You can sign up for a satellite event that may be in your local neighborhood or the ones that you can get to the fastest in your state. 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So, Daryl, you know, this isn't the only bad news we got. Because the court is issuing more opinions on Thursday. Don't forget, folks, they got some major cases still to decide. They got the 14th Amendment birthright citizenship case, and that is the U.S. versus Barbara case. How could I even forget that name? There's also the Watson versus the RNC case that they have not issued a decision on, but had a horrible argument on, which is, how can states count ballots that are received after Election Day, even though they're postmarked on time, even though the people tried to get it to them through the mail on time? Can they be counted if they're received afterwards? 14, a whole lot of states already allow people to have their ballots counted up to 5 days later because they know how bad this postal service is, and they're trying to do something about it. Daryl, did you see that here in Washington, D.C., your president has ordered the removal of his administration has ordered the removal of the blue mailboxes?
6: Yeah, Barbara, they're, every time I think that we've hit a bottom, they pull out a shovel and they go deeper. You know, it's just incredible. It's incredible. Anything to make it more difficult for people to be able to put their ballots in the mail is occurring. Everything you can make it, you can think to frustrate the process, to confuse
1: unbelievable
6: the process is what we're seeing done. But you know, folks need to go to the Black Connections desk to find out what's happening around this country.
1: Come on now.
6: So that they can get stories on what's happening and share it with their friends. You need to go to the Black Connections desk to find out where an activation is happening in your area. You need to go to the Black Connections desk and put up an activation that you're planning, that you're putting together. That's what needs to happen. Folks, this isn't a time to come apart. This is the time to come together and be certain that we are doing all that we can to support one another and to put our best foot forward in making this country as much of a democracy as we can during the time that we are here, Barbara.
1: You know, that's right. And I want to call out the heroes, the Justin Pearsons, the Justin Jones, the people who stood up in Tennessee, the remarkable Devonna Thomas, and all the people who have been standing up all over this country. I want to call out the name of Dr. Brian Clay, Dr. Brian Clay is one of the leaders of the new National Christian Leadership Movement. He has been in the Louisiana State Legislature fighting against any attempt to destroy the two black congressional districts there. He will. He's calling everybody to join him again in Louisiana on Wednesday. On Wednesday for the next round of hearings, votes, and actions on this. Please, everyone in Louisiana, also listen to us. That on and Wednesday tomorrow, you know, join Dr. Clay. But listen to us, everybody in Louisiana. You still are voting. There's still a election. They're trying to confuse people because they put out all these notices saying that they canceled the congressional election. But when you see the notice, it doesn't make sense. It doesn't say that. And so a lot of people have been thinking that all the elections are canceled, but that's not true. The senatorial election, the U.S., you know, there's a lot of primaries going on right now. Show up and vote. Your last day to vote, oddly, is again May 16th. We're asking people in Louisiana to make sure you vote to help to get out the vote. So May 16th, you vote. May 19th, there's a whole series of different elections that will be coming up. Make sure that you're ready for them. And that you could be part of those elections. Georgia, May 19th. Come on now. Alabama, May 19th. Come on. Kentucky, May 19th. Louisiana, May 19th. We need you to vote. Pennsylvania, May 19th. Oregon, May 19th. I'm just calling those out so people, if you got family in those states, you call them. And tell them when it's time for them to vote, because what we're doing on May 16th in protest is to rev up our strength, our education, our mobilization in these states so that people not only show up and vote, but that they make sure that their vote is counted and that it has the power of beating back the madness we're seeing right now. Right, Daryl?
5: Absolutely, Barbara. And, you know, Barbara, one of the things I share with folks is that, you know, as a result of the Supreme Court's Calais decision, this 2026 election is more important than ever. And I say that because we know maps are going to continue to now be redrawn to try to disenfranchise, to take away the power of black voting rights groups and black voting individuals across the country. But if they have not been able to do a gerrymandered map by the 2026 election, they're definitely going to be doing it for the 2028 election. So we need to be certain that we're voting now so that we can try to put in place representatives on the state level, local level, all levels, to protect black voting power across this country. Barbara, I tell people and I tell them and I tell them and I'll tell them again, regardless of where you're living, your vote is not protected. You may think you're in a dark blue state. Ain't no way this Calais decision can impact you. Well, guess what? You're wrong. Whether it's from the school board to the municipal government, to the local government, to the state government, it's going to have an impact, and you need to get on board and be certain that you're protecting the right to vote. If you're coming down to Montgomery, Alabama, we also encourage you to bring along your Protect Our Vote sign with John Lewis on it. Bring down your John Lewis T-shirt, okay?
1: Yeah.
5: You know, every vote is precious. Bring it down and let's show out and let's show up and let's put on ourselves our best of protection, our best of saying protect our vote, and call on legislators and members of the state legislatures that are doing redistricting to protect the voting power and the voting rights of African Americans and all voters of color.
1: Yes, yes. Thank you, Daryl. And folks, you can go to Black Connections Desk. .org, Black Connections Desk, DSK.org. Folks, when you go there, you're going to see all the information about all the major mobilizations being held. So we're going to walk you through a few of those mobilizations right now. We mentioned Mississippi. On the 20th, there will be a major march, a major rally outside of that slave, that segregationist Jim Crow legislature building, as those Jim Crowers go in there to vote and to try to get rid of Benny Thompson's district. Yes, you heard me, Benny Thompson. He's been there for decades, and they want to get rid of his district, basing it on the Calais decision. We need people in Mississippi to show up. And before, and Daryl, we're planning a teletown hall, right?
2: Absolutely, Barbara. On May 19th, Malcolm X Day, we're going to be planning a teletown hall to go over again the ballot or the bullet, and to talk about the importance of us voting and us having our districts protected, the people of color across this country having their districts protected, and what we must do individually to see that our districts are protected, Barbara.
1: Yes, and we, Daryl and I, will be there in Mississippi, standing side by side with the people of Mississippi in this fight. We also want you to mark your calendars. We've been telling you this, and we're going to keep telling you. For John Lewis, Good Trouble Lives On, the largest weekend of voter engagement in the history of the United States, July 17th through the 19th, our first organizing call is this Thursday at 7 o'clock p.m. Join us. Once again, if you go to blackconnectionsdesk.org, you can get that information. We want you to join us for that mass call, because this fight is not a short-term fight. This is a long-term battle, and we need everyone in it. We need to register and educate every voter we can. We are determined to have a democracy, even though these other people are willing to kill democracy in the name of white political domination. We're not going to fall for it. We're going to make sure that we register as many people as we can, and that we educate as many voters as we can about these voter suppression laws and how to navigate and overcome them, which they can do. We're going to be there, right, Daryl? And Daryl, take us home.
2: Absolutely, Barbara. Folks, you know, it is so important that you show up in Montgomery, Alabama on this weekend. If you can't make it to Montgomery on Saturday the 16th at 1 p.m., go to someplace that's local to you, someplace that's near to you that you can make it. If you can't make it to where you are, get online. You know, start something online. Have an online protest. Have online chat rooms talking about what's going on. This is a moment that we've got to be certain that our voices are heard. We always say, and I'll say it and say it and say it again, a closed mouth does not get fed. We have got to open our mouths and protest what is going on, talk about what's going on, so that we can be certain that democracy gets fed with inclusion, so that democracy gets fed with equality, democracy gets fed with diversity, democracy gets fed righteousness. It's on us. Our ancestors have done their part. Now it's on us. What are we going to do? In the words of the old Joe Madison, a good friend of ours, what are you going to do about it? That's where we are right now in this fight for democracy, folks. Much appreciation to our friend and brother Cliff Albright for being on the show with us today. We'll see you in Montgomery, Cliff. Much thanks and appreciation for our Gen Z TJC alumni, Josh Raby, for being on the show with us today. We'll see you in Montgomery, Josh. Ladies and gentlemen, I'll say it. You know what I'm going to say. It's time to get off of the sidewalks, get into the streets,
6: 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Until next Tuesday, noon, Eastern Standard Time, peace, everybody.
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tell it all to me. May the 12th. Do you know what time it is? It's Al Sharpton's time. And for the next 3 hours, it's time to put aside all pretenses, deception, denial, or fronting. The time has come to keep it real on Keeping It Real with Reverend Al Sharpton. A very good afternoon to you all across the country. Good morning to our West Coast listeners. And welcome to those listening on Sirius XM. Channel 126, The Urban View, where talk empowers and becomes action. I'm coming to you live from our National Action Network corporate headquarters in New York. 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Or you can go to the message board at nationalactionnetwork.net and send a message, and I'll read it on the air. James Thomas is already on the message board saying, good afternoon, Reverend Sharpton, and happy tell it all Tuesday to you and everyone in the chat room. China has really make the U.S. look like fools, and Trump has really set the U.S. in a bad way. You know, I think that as Trump leaves for China today, and he's to meet with President Xi, he goes with a very weak hand. What he's done for this country in terms of the rise of inflation. Inflation rose to 3.3% last year. 2025, 2026 is already up to 3.8%. Gas has gone up to $4.50 a gallon. He has no end in sight with the Iran war, a war of choice, as people are saying, because there was no need to go in there. And he has very few, as he likes to use the phrase, cards. He has very few cards to play with Xi. Xi may want him to concede some things to him, like recognition of Taiwan. And at the same time that we see a weakening economy with the inflation, and at the same time we see what Trump would do with Xi in China, we're seeing the erosion of voting rights and civil rights in this country. And as they do it, sometimes people are so mean, they hurt themselves. Karl Rove, who was a big Republican strategist, brain behind Republican presidents, he said that the GOP's push to redraw the congressional maps could have unintended consequences. And I'm quoting him, splitting Democratic cities, or majority black districts in several Republican-leaning districts may reduce the GOP's margins and make some Republican seats more vulnerable in a swing election year. And he's right about that. The politics of it is that they could end up, if we turn out in big numbers, losing a majority in some districts, or if their majority is split, we could make the difference. But that still does not, in my opinion,
mean that we should not be fighting for our rights. Even if it backfires, we still want our rights restored. And that's, in my opinion, not to be negotiated. The other thing that we are looking at today is the White House is very mute on black maternal mortality. There's a crisis with new maternal health rollout. The White House rolled out moms.gov but left out black maternal mortality. The Trump administration launched a moms.gov to provide resources for new and expecting mothers while also announcing efforts around fertility care, child care reforms, Head Start and Child Care Development Fund. However, critics said the rollout failed to directly address the crisis of black women dying from pregnancy and childbirth complications at a much higher rate. So there's a lot to be concerned about and a lot for us to talk about. And Representative Summer Lee, and sometime you've seen her on my show, Politics Nation, on MS Now, she said the administration that refuses to acknowledge the black maternal mortality crisis cannot claim to be pro-life and cutting. She argued that ending DEI programs and cutting research for Medicaid, Medicare, SNAP, reproductive health care programs like Healthy Starts makes it harder to target communities most at risk. And that's, we cannot solve a crisis if we cannot say black. And Congresswoman Lee is right on it on that. So let's talk about all of this and more. Many of you didn't get through yesterday. I left a lot on the board. You are certainly welcome to call in first, talk about issues you may have wanted to talk about yesterday and couldn't get through or that's on your mind. Don't you keep it inside. Share it with the nation by calling us at 1-877-532-5797. It is interesting to me that President Trump has fell asleep now in the middle of public outings, I'd say at least a half dozen times, and I'm being conservative. And where are all the people on the right that talked about Sleepy Joe? If Joe Biden was sleepy, what do you call Donald Trump? Yeah, silence. It is interesting to me, even yesterday again, he fell asleep. And I think that we need to deal with it. Bruce Turner saying on the message board, anything dealing with us is not on Trump's mind unless it has to do with taking something from us. And I think that you're right. And I think that the real question is not, are we on Trump's mind? Are we on our own mind? Are we doing what we need to do for ourselves? Renee Mickens says, good afternoon, Reverend Sharpton and everyone. Well, good afternoon, Renee. Glad you are on the board. Let me see some callers come up. 1-877-532-5797. 1-877-532-5797. The whole fight around voting is a priority because all of this, whether we're talking about SNAP, whether we're talking about Medicare, Medicaid, reparations, DEI, all of this is predicated by who's in office and predicated by whether they vote our interests. So you complain all you want or dream all you want. If we don't put the right people in the U.S. Congress, the U.S. Senate, and the White House, most of what you're talking about won't even be discussed. And that also is true of your local state
and city and municipal employees. So let's quit playing with ourselves. You know, I was talking to a friend of mine who was saying that, well, I won't say he's a friend, somebody I know a long time. And he was saying that, you know, I ain't going to vote unless there's reparations. I said, well, you're not going to get reparations unless you vote, because who you going to get them from? Yeah, but I don't deal with that. I said, well, if you don't deal with that, then how you going to make them deal with us? I mean, make that make sense. I mean, make it make sense. It sounds good because you got the right volume and a little pep in your step, but it's not making sense. Well, Ramal, you with the Democrats. I'm with who's with us. If they've been more with us, yes, I'm with them. If the Republicans turn and become more with us, I'm with them. But explain to me, and I'll give you time. We stand on the corner. Explain to me how, if you have a bigot like Donald Trump running Republican and a black woman running on the Democratic ticket, why I should be with the Republicans when the bigot done showed me he's a bigot? Explain that to me. Explain to me when Obama ran and won twice as a Democrat, why I should have been with the other side. I mean, make it make sense. You're just talking, playing on people's emotions. Just crazy stuff. And I know they're going to have a lot of trolls all the way through to the election. I saw a few of them yesterday coming up on our message board.

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2: It's Sybil Wilkes with what we need to know. President Trump is not mincing words, telling reporters in the Oval Office that the ceasefire with Iran is officially on life support. This follows his weekend rejection of Tehran's latest peace proposal, which he described as a piece of garbage. Iran, in the meantime, is standing by their response, calling it generous and responsible. With the rhetoric heating up and the president's diplomacy under a microscope, the path to ending the war remains as rocky as ever. In a major 6-3 ruling, the Supreme Court handed Alabama Republicans a significant victory Monday in the ongoing redistricting wars. The justices lifted a lower court's injunction, allowing a map to move forward that removes one of the state's two majority black districts. This clears the way for the map to be used in the 2026 midterms, potentially handing the GOP an extra seat in the House. The court's conservative majority leaned on their recent decision in Louisiana, arguing the previous map focused too heavily on race. On the business front, General Motors is trimming back its employment numbers. The automaker is laying off 600 IT or information technology employees, mostly in Warren, Michigan, stating those roles are no longer necessary. And if you're planning a getaway, get ready for some company on the roads or in the skies. AAA projects a record 45 million Americans will travel for the Memorial Day holiday. Whether you're flying to Paris, France, or driving to Paris, Texas, pack your patience. It's going to be the most crowded kickoff to summer that's ever been seen. To subscribe to my free daily newsletter, please visit SybilWilkes.com. For all the news 24/7, go to News1.com. I'm Sybil Wilkes. Be informed. Be empowered.
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Houston, and we're back. 1-877-532-5797. 1-877-532-5797. Or you can go to the message board and you can go and send a message. And I will take your message and read as many of them as I can. I think, and if people read into my opening monologue of today's show, sense some passion, it's because I think that we need to start being as blunt on where we are and what we need to do and what we observe as people are so-called blunt with us. I think that a lot of people, you know, think because they can shout that intimidates people. Sometimes we need to shout back. And we need to be clear that loud does not make you right. And if we really are serious about our people, I think that we would try to do and try to be in a way that is helpful and leads to some level of progress. And not just come with some sound bites. All the Democrats are bad. Kamala wasn't black, she was Asian. I mean, all that foolishness. Now, you can say it, but if you say it to people that don't want to humor you or not intimidated by you, they're going to push back. Opposition strengthens you. I'm one of these people that I like opposition so I can refute it and either prove myself either more right or say maybe I'm wrong. But you could always tell now when somebody's just saying something and never really thought it out or really ain't used to somebody hitting them back or they assigned, if they'll start cussing and screaming and hanging up and all of that stuff. You can always tell now. They want to fight rather than debate. They want to debate as long as they think they win the debate. But when you start hitting them back with facts, we cannot go through another election cycle with this foolishness that put us here in the first place. Let's be real clear. Yes, Donald Trump and them played a lot of games. Yes, they manipulated a lot of the system. But we still can blame some of you that didn't come out and vote for us being where we are now. Period. End of story. You can say what you want. Your non-vote was a vote for Trump. Period. And I don't care what excuse you use, it don't make no sense. And you know it don't make no sense. You just saying something. Well, I didn't vote because I don't like the Democrats. You didn't vote because you didn't like yourself enough to say, I'm going to get what I can even if it's not all I want. And then I'm going to put in a Democrat or a Republican that's going to give me what I want. But I think that it is absolutely erroneous to keep letting these people get away with this garbage. That's why I said, let me say this on the air. Because some of y'all need to be shutting these people down. Because the fact that you don't answer them make people think that they got a point. You need to say that is just nonsensical. It does not make sense. And that's what I told this guy. I was told, what are you talking about? Man, I'm a revolutionary. On Social Security.
you're getting your Social Security check, but you don't want to vote. So you'll get a check from the government that people that we voted for put through while you talk all this trash. And all he can do is put his head down. I mean, who are you talking to? If you got a house, the mortgage rates are set by the people you won't vote. If you rent, same amount, same thing. So let's not play games with this. The school your kids go to is determined by elected officials. You don't stay home and educate your children. You send them to school while you talk all this philosophy that you don't follow yourself. Let's deal with reality. It's hard, it's not fair, it's bad, it's dim, but it's real. And if we deal with reality, we'll make something happen. But as long as you out there tripping, hallucinating, deluding yourself, you won't be part of helping to correct this stuff. And I'm going to tell you something. You can delude yourself. But if you call up here to my show or get on a message, well, you ain't going to delude me. Now, you may be able to correct me because I'm not above correction. I'm not right all the time. But if I feel you wrong, I'm going to say that. So come with your best shot. But all that foolishness, it's crazy. And like they had, and they'll probably keep doing it. Some of these people get up on our text board, message board. Oh, Remal this, Remal, pay your taxes. If you know how to call me, don't you think the IRS know where I am, stupid? If I owe them something, they didn't need you to call me. They'd have been here. So what is that all about other than you are either a little crazy or you are assigned to try to throw out false narratives to people? You know, during the Montgomery bus boycott, 1955, Rosa Parks, they indicted Martin Luther King for stealing the money out of the Montgomery Improvement Association, said he evaded taxes. They indicted Adam Clayton Powell for taxes. They went after Marcus Garvey and put him in jail on money stuff. So when I see these trolls, it's a pattern they do to anybody that stands up. How am I on radio 6 days a week, on television, my own show twice a week, and everybody else's show two or three times a week, and you act like somebody's looking for me? I'm the most visible black activist in America right now. Stop that. Grow up. Debate the point, but quit the foolishness. Maybe I shouldn't have ran into that friend because he got me steamed up today. But I figure it's time for us to put it down because I see us in serious danger and we don't have time to play with your delusions. Take a break. Be right back. Keeping it real. Keeping it real. Keeping it real. That's what I do. Sharpton. That's my name. Be right back.

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0: chopped and we're back. Let's go right to the phones. Let's go to Demetrius in Cleveland, Ohio. Demetrius.
1: Thank you, Rev. Sharpton, for letting me speak this Tuesday. I can understand the way you spoke a few minutes ago, because sometimes you have to respond, you know, to certain situations, because sometimes where that criticism be coming from those who might have bad intentions, you know. So you have to let them know you're aware. What's going on, you know, could it be something that's real detrimental in the future? I just want to mention just the two points. Donald Trump, when you brought up earlier that he fell asleep in some meetings, I think that's very important. And since he don't like to delegate authority, he likes to make decisions himself. Now, when Joe Biden fell asleep on and off, you know, he did listen to his advisors and so forth. So he when he makes crucial decisions, he takes into account of what his people in his administration have to say about it, or the people he appointed to various positions. But Donald Trump, he don't want to listen to anyone else. He want to make decisions all at once. So we don't need a president who's going to fall asleep in important meetings and information he needs to know. You know, because when he's asleep, he might have missed something that may be important and make a decision that concerns the economy, is concerning national defense, or is concerning health. So that's the grounds for the American public to be concerned about, you know, his health and so forth. Or on another occasion, he might just fall asleep, or he don't care because he already made his mind what he wants to do, and that's another strike against him, because he show his closed-mindedness. And also, I just want to mention Donald Trump's trip to China. To me, it seems like now it's more evident it's just based on economics, you know, for himself, and lead to why he started the war with Iran and want to take over Venezuela, because he's taking with him on the trip Edward Musk and some other businessmen, you know. So he feel like he in a position now because China needs the oil from Iran and they miss the oil from Venezuela, you know, that he and some other businessman can invest in China, you know, in a way blackmail China, you know, to do his bidding. So to me, that shows all along his mindset was, you know, to have China in a certain situation where the businessmen could invest, you know, and get certain privileges to invest in China, even though the American public is suffering because of oil prices, because the war in Iran, you know. And to me, you know, that really is just showing no concern for the American people. It's just self-interest for himself and those around him. And that's why I believe, you know, the people have to wake up and see that some think what he say, like he care about certain issues about America. You know, boils down to what he want as a businessman and out of greed. And for those who with him, because him and Musk supposed to not be disagreeing right now, but yet Musk going to China with him, because it's all about making money in their eyes. They come together because they see the opportunity. And lastly, because of the virus did that that the people called, I believe, on a ship. I can't remember the exact name of it, but some of them is in a hospital in Nebraska.
0: Right.
1: You know, I believe it's really it's a serious situation. Hopefully, you know, it's not as passed as easily as did the coronavirus. But the situation is, it's not enough hospitals. It's not enough clinics. And with the cut in Medicare and the closing of the hospitals because of the bill Donald Trump and the public has passed, it shows how serious the public would be if a virus does break out this time around. And people should take that into account when they go to the polls. Need to put people in office who are going to restore health care, going to restore some of the hospitals, fund the hospitals, and put pressure on Robert Kennedy Jr. as well, because him and Trump don't believe in certain inoculations. And so another virus can occur because of their policy, just like the measles, it becomes an epidemic nowadays as well. So all this American public is taking concern when they vote for their people in their office, because the people they vote for, they're the one who endorse some of the policies that Donald Trump doing, and they do have some influence on them.
0: So yeah, well, let's not forget that Donald Trump tried to act like COVID wasn't COVID until he couldn't. He came out and said, take some bleach and it'll be over. And we'll end up losing 1 million people. So this whole virus that they're dealing with now, they're saying is not COVID, and I hope it's not. But they've got a bad record if they want Trump or his appointees to give confidence. That's for sure.
1: That's true. That's true, because they say it could just be a cover-up on his part, or he just don't want to add money to the budget to provide money for the hospitals and for the clinics and for all people in America. You know, it all boils down to his agenda sometimes, and those who just want to spend money on defense. Not saying we don't need a strong defense, but defense don't need, you know, trillions of dollars, you know, at the expense of the roads being repaired, at the expense of hospitals being closed down, and at the expense of the food shortages and the farmers not able to get fertilizer as well. All this shouldn't be sacrificed for a military that really don't need this much money. And also, the war is being started and feeding the military and feeding big corporations that invest in some of these politician campaigns who will lobby for certain decisions to be made. All right, thank you, Reverend Sharkey, and I'll let me speak, and I'll listen to the rest of the show.
0: All right, thank you for your call. Let me go to Brother Jacob in Philadelphia, Pennsylvania, WURD, the word, Brother Jacob.
2: If beyond you, Reverend Al, and to your worldwide audience, man, you know what, Reverend Al, I like the theme that you keeping up, all hands on deck, right?
0: Right.
2: Because I'm telling you, man, in the next couple of voting cycles, we're going to need all hands on deck. Women, white, black women, don't care. You already see what he's trying to do to your rights, right? LGBTQIA people, white or black, we need you in this rumble, Latino, Jewish, Mexican, et cetera, et cetera. All hands on deck. You know, Reverend Al, you remember in history class, we were taught about Paul Revere, right?
0: Right.
2: You remember Paul Revere? They say he ran through the streets saying, hear ye, the British are coming. The British, he was warning people, right? I hear you, and I'm trying to say, today we saying, hear ye, the white supremacist Nazi-type people are coming, right? And when we look at the president, Donald Trump, to keep it real, like the young people say, keep it 100, Trump don't have to do one more thing to show America what he has done in just 2 years to every department of government in this. I mean, he didn't just look at what he did to the West Wing. That's a sign of what he's doing to this country. Just tearing it down. And ain't nobody saying nothing. You know what I'm saying? I mean, he didn't accept it. Gifts from foreign countries. He falls asleep, like they Clint called him Biden, you know, Sleepy Joe and all that kind of stuff. Well, he could be sleepy, crazy. You could add a whole lot of different names on there and be right on when you talk about Donald Trump, but they don't say nothing. Reverend Al, ain't it? It's going to come down to, what America do we, the people, really want? It's going to come down to that, right, Ralph?
0: Right. It's about what we really want, and it's about what we're willing to do for it. And I think it's just that simple. And let me say this. This breakdown of the, I believe it's hantavirus, we don't know the dimensions. And I hope that what we're being told is correct. But I must say the only reason I'm leaving any room for questioning, and I'm not telling people to doubt it, I'm just saying room for questioning, is they have Robert Kennedy Jr. over Health and Human Services. How could I be confident over anything he says?
2: You don't trust him, I read.
0: I definitely don't trust you. Robert Kennedy Jr. Thank you for your call. We'll be right back. Keeping it real. Shout it to me. Be right back.
3: Keeping it real.

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1: It's Sybil Wilkes with what we need to know. Virginia Democrats are taking their fight to the ballot box all the way to the U.S. Supreme Court. State Attorney General Jay Jones is asking the justices to restore a voter-approved map that was designed to hand the party up to four new House seats. This follows the state's high court blocking the map on procedural grounds. Jones argues the ruling overrode the will of the people and insists that blocking the map is a direct violation of federal law. Diplomacy is moving to the Far East as President Trump is departing for China. He'll meet with President Xi at a pivotal moment, especially given that China is Iran's largest trading partner, buying over 80% of their oil. The president isn't going alone. He's bringing along a heavy-hitting squad of CEOs, including Elon Musk and Apple's Tim Cook. On the agenda, trade, Taiwan, and the future of artificial intelligence. Off the coast of California, emergency crews are battling a blaze on an oil rig. A fire and possible explosion at Platform Habitat forced the evacuation of 26 workers. And while two minor injuries were reported, the fire proved difficult to contain, with Coast Guard ships still blasting the rig with water hours after the initial 7 a.m. call Monday. And in some lighter news, and we need it, with a bit of a serious undertone, Savannah Guthrie is bringing a daily obsession of hers to the small screen. She'll host a new Wordle game show produced by Jimmy Fallon. As she prepares to film this summer, she continues to renew the call for help in finding her mother, Nancy, who police believe was abducted from her Arizona home 3 months ago. To subscribe to my free daily newsletter, please visit SybilWilkes.com. For all the news 24/7, go to News1.com. I'm Sybil Wilkes. 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Be empowered.
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18: 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And we had two very, very good shows over the weekend. In fact, I got the ratings this morning, and many, many, many, many of you, about 2 million total, watched the show this weekend. And it is very good that you do. 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It's good because I want to give you information and give you the guests that may not do other shows that are right in the thick of what's going on. 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And then you that are in the New York, New Jersey, Connecticut area, meet me at the Saturday Action Rally. I'm there every Saturday. We've been doing them at the historic Mother AME Zion Church in Harlem, which is at 137th Street between Lenox and 7th, 9 a.m. to 11 a.m. We let you out right on time. We don't mess with the rest of what you might have had planned for Saturday. But be there Saturday morning. And you that are not in the New York and vicinity area can watch it live on Impact Television or on NationalActionNetwork.net or YouTube/NAN. All right, let me go back to the phones and the message board. Message board, DJ Biggs writes, voting Democrat all my life was just false hope and victimhood while collecting pockets in politics. Now, I don't totally disagree with you, DJ. Where I differ is I started voting when I was 18. I had already been involved in politics. I went and met Adam Creighton Powell. I was youth director for Shirley Chisholm's campaign for president when I was 18. Yes, I was going to be 18. I couldn't vote till that November, so I couldn't vote for in the primary. I saw the Democrats do both of them in. But I also was told by both of them that this is the only party we've got any foot in. So we need to not think they're going to save us. We need to use them as far as we can. If you watch the speech I made in 2004, the Democratic Convention, I said that we going to ride this donkey as far as it'll take us. So I did not have the hope you had. Because I was sobered up early saying, I don't expect much more out of them than what we make them do, but we couldn't make the Republicans do anything. So I wasn't born a Democrat. I was born a black man that had to make choices. So I agree with you. You and I may disagree on other things. I agree with that. You had hope in them. I had an assignment for them. And I still do try to push them certain ways. I done been in out, DJ, to meetings in the White House hundreds of times now. I don't go in deceiving myself and I don't come out with nothing but one thing in my mind. Did we get a little thing? Do we get better this time? And I think that we have to do that. And you're saying now whining and complaining is what Democrats are doing, trying to gain seats after not doing what they were supposed to do when they had a chance. Well, I think you need to check your history. I think that Democrats did do some of the legislation we wanted. They didn't do other. The Republicans did legislation against us. There's a difference. So if I want somebody to do something from 1 to 10, and I'm saying, well, I'm mad at you because you only did 3, but I'm going with the guys that did minus 10, they're taking back things we want. Republicans are not just not helping us. They're taking back the vote. They're taking back Obamacare. They're taking back public education. Robert Kennedy's name is taking back health care. So maybe you and I have a different definition on what we expect out of people. I don't expect Democrats to save us. I expect us to be wise enough to use what we can get from them to help, to save ourselves. We got to do the rest. I don't expect them to do that. But somebody slapped me in the face every day like Donald Trump and the Republicans are doing. I ain't got no choice, but I'm going to fight them. All right, let's go to phone. Let's go to Ira in Washington, D.C. Ira, you're keeping it real with Al Sharpton.
20: Hey, good evening, Reverend Sharpton. Thanks for taking my call again. I just got a quick public service announcement and reiterate on some things. First of all, let American people should know 47 does not run this country, so we know that off the facts. So anything that he does, it's not his common sense because he don't have any. So anything that's being done is being pushed to him from someone else, although they say he don't take orders or he don't listen to anybody. But he takes these orders from these people that he owe money to or has something holding on his head that he has to take these orders in order to keep doing what he's doing. That's the first thing. And a second thing, this misleading thing about people in Louisiana. They, I listened to a radio show just before yours came on, and they were saying that they were giving these people misinformation on Louisiana, Georgia, Tennessee, Alabama, misleading dates and saying that election is not important, this, that, and the other, trying to discourage ignorant people. But the lady was saying they're going to encourage them to keep voting no matter what. Even if you got a blue state, vote in that blue state, the red state, vote in your red state, even though you're there, vote. Even if you overvote, we get the majority of the votes and stuff, it'll help in the long run. So you got to do that. And my last thing is that most people, like I said, have been misleading and stuff. And then I talk on a ham radio and I talk on a shortwave radio. And I find a lot of information from different countries that's not true. What you're getting here, this president is not being truthful. Anything he says is not truthful. And if he says we're doing great, we're having a conversation, no. He's not having no conversation. It's not true. So I want the American public to know, as they all should know, anything he says, you couldn't hold a light to it because there is none there. So I just want to bring that point up that people don't pay attention to what it is. Find out for yourself in deep research, and please check and go forward and vote. Thank you, Mr. Sharp, for taking my call.
18: All right. Thank you for your call. Let me go to Ozzy in Cincinnati, Ohio.
21: Yes, sir, Bishop. It's been a minute. Hope you're in the listening audience is doing well.
18: Everybody's
21: and
18: fine.
21: The reason for my call is you touched on it, and I guess you got a message concerning the Democratic Party. And I agree with you that we should be self-motivated. We should want to do better for our community and for our families, for ourselves. And we have history to prove to us which of the two parties that is the only two parties that has power of the two that has helped us. Unfortunately, there is a far majority than almost 60% of Black American and mostly made up of Black men who don't get it. They don't want to get it. And I want this, that's why I want those who I have voted for in the past who are still in office to encourage me
0: with the information needed to go to these young people still to confront them with something that's binding that the Democratic Party is offering. Bishop, I mentioned last year that all I've seen from the Democratic Party is vote against Trump. And that's what we're voting against. We're voting against Trump, and I still don't see where we're voting for the initiatives to better us as a community. These young people ain't scared of Trump. They are fearless. They think that their little pop guns can go against the army. That's how fearless they are. That's how stupid some of them can be. But with the right information, that this is what our Democratic Party, this is what my vote has for the last 40 years accomplished at this point, is that those who I voted into office are offering you this. But if my vote doesn't show, if I can't show that my vote is the determining factor for those who I voted for to make good reasons for me to go to these young people, they don't want to hear what I got to say. Because they once again, they're not scared of sleeping Trump. They know who's really running the game. It isn't Trump. It is these billionaires. And they want to get rich too, or die trying.
18: Oh yeah.
0: We got to offer our young people some financial assistance so that they can do the same thing. Everybody wants to have more. Everybody likes luxury and the peace that comes with your bills being paid, no matter what the economy is. Like those who are actually running this country, bills get paid every month. I need the Democratic parties whom I voted for and those that you voted for and every black person across this country have voted for to give us something to take to these young people so we're not voting at 33% and 60% are MIA. Give me something. Thank you, sir.
18: I thank you. I thank you. I think you had a resounding message. Let's take a break and let's think about what Ozzy said. Let's take a break. Be right back. Keep it real. Shopton. Be right back.
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22: It's Sybil Wilkes with what we need to know. 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Voters in Nebraska and West Virginia are heading to the polls to decide their picks for the Senate, the House, and the governor's mansion. In Nebraska, Republican Senator Pete Ricketts is the heavy favorite to cruise to victory, while West Virginia's Democratic Senator Shelley Moore Capito faces a crowded field of five primary challengers. President Trump is floating a major move to help your wallet at the pump, with gas hitting a national average of $4.52 a gallon. He says he may ask Congress to suspend the 18-cent federal gas tax. Also predicting that once the war

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3: Carl Nelson here again, family, and we hope you're having another very positive day so far. 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Now, Greg has done extensive investigation into the recent voting rights irregularities, and he'll discuss the latest Supreme Court ruling and its impact on black voting in the South. But before we hear from Greg, Memphis City Councilman Pearl Walker will also share how the Tennessee state legislature redrew Memphis's congressional district and what it means for the Memphis black community. Before Councilwoman Walker, though, Baltimore activist Daniel Smith will preview a national voter campaign, and Move's Pam Africa will explain why and the significance of May 13th. 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

0: 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And you can leave a message on the message board. On the message board, I see Tanya Stovall has written, "Stop blaming others for your own mistakes. Wake up and take control of your life. It's not anybody else's fault but your own. Vote for a better life. Vote your best interest." I agree with Tanya. Everybody that votes has a gripe. Maybe not as serious and deep as we do, but everybody has a gripe. They vote and line up behind who's going to address to some measure their gripe. So why do some of us think that the whole world's supposed to stop and take care of us when the whole world was the ones that was abusing us? No, you got to take care of yourself. And you got to deal with it in the best way that you can. And that is step by step. Battle by battle. Until you get all that you want. Or your children get it. Or your children's children. But if we were voting Democratic thinking they were going to save us, they didn't make a mistake. We did. Nobody going to save us but us. And we've got to make the right decisions and have the right type of bargaining power to be able to do what we need to do. But I think a lot of folks, and like I said, I've been a Democrat since I was a kid. But a lot of folks that I'm hearing now bleeding Democrats more than I did. I was a Democrat by choice and strategy. I never thought our liberation was going to come from the Democrat. We got the Civil Rights Act under Democrats because of Dr. King and the Freedom Riders and others went out there and forced them. And you couldn't even force the Republicans to do nothing. Same voting rights, same way. We got our ending racial profiling laws that I was involved in the 21st century under Democrats. We had to force it. But we couldn't get the Republicans to do anything. Others could get Biden to make some moves, extend Obamacare, deal with the George Floyd case, have the feds come in, other situations. We couldn't get Trump to do anything but end all of that. So it's not about I trusted the Democrats to save me. No, I trusted that I could push them further than the others until I can do better. What I knew I wasn't going to do is sit on my behind and do nothing and accept this stuff. I knew I wasn't going to do that. Let me go to Wale in Manhattan, New York. Wale.
1: Good afternoon, Mr. Sharpton.
0: Good afternoon.
1: So I was thinking about the 70s and stuff when they used words like militant, revolutionary. And I always associated those words with Black Panthers, the militancy of the era. Having grew up in a family where we wore a lot of dashikis and afros, Black Power and all that kind of stuff. Okay, so when I hear you say, because I listen to your show really every day. I don't care what I'm doing, working, playing, whatever, I'm still listening to your show because there are different things I've learned from listening to your show, how it's important, even if you don't care about politics, you still, and I teach my children that too, you still got to know what's going on, even if you
0: right.
1: don't like it. Okay, and the thing about dying too, I learned from listening to your show, it made me see death different, that I don't have to be scared because we all going to go one day. Okay, so I learned that from you too. But when I hear you put a lot of time and effort into, even though it's, this is your show, and a lot of people may chat, text and stuff, nonsense about you, and you never retaliate. So it's kind of nice hearing you, you know, it's kind of nice hearing you talk smack because you don't do it. It's kind of nice to hear you do it. But the thing that sometimes, like when you talk about when you throw a stone and whoever say, ow, it hit, sometimes when I hear you talk about militancy and Black Ungawa and all that stuff, I get kind of offended because I grew up in that era. And those people who talk trash to you, they're not militant. I had to look militant up, number one, because I always associated militant with Black Panthers, Power to the People, that kind of stuff. But you got white militants, too. I saw a white woman with a shirt that said white militant. So, like, as long as we got breath, we're going to learn something, right?
2: Right.
1: But I will say that I would get offended hearing the word militant. These people that's supposed to be Ungawa and they Black Power people talking about don't vote, don't vote, don't vote. Okay, let me just say something right there. Because I listen to your show. And those people, even though militant don't mean Black Power, militant means you're putting a lot of energy into what you believe. It doesn't really say, when I Google militant, it doesn't really say that, you know, you're getting a gun and going out there and starting a revolution. It don't say that. It just says that you have a lot of power or a lot of
0: force. Yeah, that's true. But let me say this, Wale.
1: You want to let me finish, Reverend Sharp?
0: All right, hurry up and finish. You've been talking 2 minutes. I'm looking at the clock.
1: I'm able to finish. So I don't want to be left.
0: Go ahead. Go ahead.
1: I'm sounding like I'm trying to start something or whatever. But the point I'm trying to make is, as far as Black people go, like I said, I didn't learn about that, Mr. Sharp, about militancy and Black Power and all that stuff till the 70s or whatever. So when I hear people talk negative about us sounding militant, I do get kind of offended. But as far as people trying to talk people out of voting, don't vote because look at us. It ain't getting us nothing, and the cops are still killing us, and our streets still look dirty and all that. A lot of these people, unfortunately, I have empathy for. They were not raised like how you was raised. You had a mother that made sure you had a mission. I was raised somewhat kind of a little laid back. They dressed me, clothed me, and sent me to the park. So nobody really, really sat me down and focused. I went on by what I saw. The afro, because I had a lot of hair. So the afro, the dashikis, and all that kind of stuff. But nobody really sat me down and said, you're going to, you know, even Perkins told me one time, Bill Perkins, the senator, my mother campaigned for him. And I remember when I was about 14, he told me, you better listen to your mother. Because my mother, everybody she campaigned for, they all got in. Diane Lacey, all of them. And so, but I didn't care. Reverend Sharp, I'd be like, I don't care about that stuff. But I should have been listening, but it's never too late. I got that part. So just those ignorant people that call you, you can keep calling them militants and revolutionaries if you want to, because this is your show. It's not my show. But just remember that it took militancy, it took revolution for us to get where we at. And if somebody's talking ignorant, that's something different.
0: Well, but what I was getting ready to say, and I let you talk the whole segment, and I respect you, but we can't do that. But what I was getting ready to say is these people that are calling or writing, they're not militant. I knew the militants, and I know some now. These people ain't going to do nothing. They are just talking. You and I come out of an era where people did do things. I may not have agreed with it. You may not agree, but they would do it. These people ain't doing nothing but talking, which means that they either selling wolf tickets or on somebody's payroll, because they ain't done nothing. They ain't bust a grape. You and I know people that would do something. That's what I'm saying. So that's why they don't scare me, because I seen the real deal. I didn't agree with it, but I knew it. And these people were serious. These people ain't serious. These people, some social media revolutionary. They ain't in no real revolution. Thank you for your call. Let me take a break. We'll be right back. Keeping it real. 1-877-532-5797. Be right back.
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14: Carl Nelson here again, family, and we hope you're having another very positive day so far. 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Now, Greg has done extensive investigation into the recent voting rights irregularities, and he'll discuss the latest Supreme Court ruling and its impact on black voting in the South. But before we hear from Greg, Memphis City Councilman Pearl Walker will also share how the Tennessee State Legislature redrew Memphis's congressional district and what it means for the Memphis black community. 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

0: 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Or you can go to nationalactionnetwork.net, live stream, and watch the show and send a message on the message board. I see Jay Morton say, yo, Rev, live stream is no longer available at the website. Yeah, it's available. I'm looking at it right now. Go to the website. I'm looking at the tape right now. All right, let me go back to the phone. Let me go to Disco Brian in Philadelphia, Pennsylvania, WURD, the word.
1: Hello, Rev. Hear me all right?
0: Yes.
1: Okay, thank you. Sorry about that. I'm at the gym. Had to step out. Rev, today I just wanted to talk about how I'm noticing that anti-blackness is always very adjacent to anti-Semitism and vice versa. I know we've talked about that before. But I'd like to thank the brilliant creator Tabitha Speaks. Rev, I don't know. Do you know her at all? Have you heard of Tabitha?
0: I've heard of her. I don't believe I've met her. I may have.
1: Well, Rev, you would fall in love with her. And, you know, and I don't know. I think she deserves a much bigger national spotlight. But anyway, she stated something very plain that that Jewish donors, Jewish people are the second most loyal demographic after black Americans to the Democratic Party. And Rev, apparently, I don't know if you've seen the reporting that Ken Martin's DNC is nearly broke. They entered 2026 with about $17 million in debt and $15.9 million cash on hand, while the RNC reportedly had about $109 million on hand. And ABC reporter has reported that donor frustration with DNC chair Ken Martin and fundraising struggles. And adjacently, Rev, Pennsylvania Supreme Court Justice David Wecht, who we voted to retain here in Pennsylvania just last year, he's been a Democrat his whole life, and he said he is leaving the party because of, quote, acquiescence to Jew hatred, which is now disturbingly common in the Democratic Party. And I want to recall Antoine Seawright's comments yesterday about what he called our so-called progressive friends who've been silent since SCOTUS gutted the Voting Rights Act. And I also want to quote Vince Evans, who's the CVC executive director. He says, quote, black political representation has been under direct assault across the South, and I haven't heard a mumbling word from Bernie Sanders. He tweeted that, Rev. He says, you know, at this point, he's starting to get worried. He says, has anybody checked on Bernie? If y'all know somewhere else to check, let me know so we can get a hold of him. And Rev, the connection I'm trying to make here is that the anti-Semitism that's been making Jewish Democrats leave the party is directly tied to the anti-blackness that we see in progressive media and in the progressive caucus, which, you know, in conclusion, Rev, Maxine Waters was also a founding member of the Progressive Caucus, where Bernie Sanders, you know, was the first chair, you know, in 1991. But Maxine Waters is no longer a progressive in the Progressive Caucus, just like Richie Torres and many other black Democrats who don't feel safe there. And I think it's a huge issue, Rev, and I want nothing more than unity, and we have to destroy MAGA in 2026. But we also have to do what Antoine Seawright and you and all other people of conscience, Jewish, black, Muslim, including our wonderful state senator here, Sharif Street, who's running for the 3rd District, people who are willing to call out the anti-blackness and the anti-Semitism that we're seeing more and more in certain parts of the progressive left and even in Congress. It's really disturbing, Rev, and I really appreciate
0: I think that it is correct, and thank you for your call from the gym. I think it is correct to call out people that claim to be progressive and say progressive for who? Progressive for what? And where are you on our issues? And if you're not progressive on our issues, you're not progressive to me. But that doesn't mean I'm going to go join the Republicans. See, I think that that's where people and our part is saying, this person is bad, so I'm going to get somebody worse. Then that don't make sense either. If I'm in the Democratic Party and the Democratic progressives don't operate right, I'm going to support the Democrats that are really progressive and do something. Or I'm going to get somebody outside in the independent party. But I'm not going to support Trump and the Republicans. That's where I'm saying you can tell the difference between these people that are sponsored. Because they start saying, and the Democrats did this, that, and the other, that's why I'm with Trump. No, you with Trump because you feel that all of that madness he's doing is right. I don't care what somebody does to me. I'm not going to go with somebody that's my adversary unless I was already there. So I think you raised a good question. Bruce Turner saying on the message board, where is Bernie, AOC, and the rest of the progressives? I raised the same question. I agree with that. I agree with you on that, Disco Brian. I agree with you on that as you raise it on the message board. I think that it is absolutely right. None of them came to Reverend Jackson's funerals. We had five of them. 2 days in Layden State at the headquarters of Rainbow Push in Chicago. Had a funeral one day at House of Hope Church, the next day at back at House of Rainbow Push Coalition, and at his viewing at the state capitol in South Carolina. They didn't make one of five. Out of 5 days, three presidents can make it, and none of the progressives came? Let's go to Woody in Philadelphia, Pennsylvania. Woody?
2: Hey, Ray.
0: Hey.
2: Look, man, I can't tell you how much I appreciate your program. A lot of the younger people that come through here, and some of the elders as well. Back to education again. I can't stop talking about it enough. If you don't have it, you can't exercise your constitutional rights properly. So listening and hearing this program every single day in this barbershop, I'm playing it. And the questions get kind of going. Same conversation you've had on your show. It continues here in the barbershop till I close. So I'm just thankful that we have a way of getting information out because nobody else is doing what you're doing. Nobody. And I hate to say it like that, but to program every day on the air, each time you come on, it's a form of education for people who just don't know. Back to that 52% that can't read at third grade level. This is not a joke. This is reality. I really am trying my best on my end. I told you I write in Philadelphia Row Home Magazine, and we did an article on Jesse Jackson. Big, beautiful picture of that brother. And I am somebody. See, I stressed the point in here because without Reverend saying that, a lot of people feel like they nobody.
0: Yeah.
2: Just because back in the day, look, if you brown, they let you stick around. If you yellow, you a nice fella. If you're white, you're all right, but if you're black, get back. That's an old saying going way back, just because of the color of somebody's skin. So if it wasn't for brothers like yourself, brothers like Jesse Jackson, brothers like Martin Luther King Jr., and all the others even before him, to fight for what is right, we are human beings, the highest form of life on earth. I think it's time for us to start acting like it.
0: All right. I thank you for your call. Happiness Donuts is on the message board saying thank you, Woody. All right, let me get ready to take a break. Pauline McCullough, I like that. Bonnie is over at the Flintstones jumping in Fred's pool. That's about right. That's about right. And some of y'all are Bonnie and some of y'all are Fred. Let's take a break. Be right back. Keeping it real. Keeping it real. Shopton. Be right back.
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4: It's Sybil Wilkes with what we need to know. President Trump is not mincing words, telling reporters in the Oval Office that the ceasefire with Iran is officially on life support. This follows his weekend rejection of Tehran's latest peace proposal, which he described as a piece of garbage. Iran, in the meantime, is standing by their response, calling it generous and responsible. With the rhetoric heating up and the president's diplomacy under a microscope, the path to ending the war remains as rocky as ever. In a major 6-3 ruling, the Supreme Court handed Alabama Republicans a significant victory Monday in the ongoing redistricting wars. The justices lifted a lower court's injunction, allowing a map to move forward that removes one of the state's two majority black districts. This clears the way for the map to be used in the 2026 midterms, potentially handing the GOP an extra seat in the House. The court's conservative majority leaned on their recent decision in Louisiana, arguing the previous map focused too heavily on race. On the business front, General Motors is trimming back its employment numbers. The automaker is laying off 600 IT or information technology employees, mostly in Warren, Michigan, stating those roles are no longer necessary. And if you're planning a getaway, get ready for some company on the roads or in the skies. AAA projects a record 45 million Americans will travel for the Memorial Day holiday. Whether you're flying to Paris, France, or driving to Paris, Texas, pack your patience. It's going to be the most crowded kickoff to summer that's ever been seen. To subscribe to my free daily newsletter, please visit SybilWilkes.com. For all the news 24/7, go to News1.com. I'm Sybil Wilkes. Be informed. Be empowered.
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15: Hello, I'm Isaiah Abraham. I'm the owner of Isaiah 58 Skate House, located at 3132 Branch Avenue in Temple Hills, Maryland. Well, I made the decision to get started in this business ever since I was a teenager. I love skating. I got my first job as a skate guard at the skating rink, at which time it became a part of me. I've continued to skate for years and years and years, never knowing one day that I may be the owner of the skating rink. One morning, I was watching the news and I saw a familiar face, and he said he was part owner. So I reached out and I called him, and I had an opportunity to become part owner, not knowing that eventually I will become the owner of the skating rink where I grew up.
14: This is Boss Talk, inspiration from CEOs right here in the DMV.
16: Carl Nelson here again, family, and we hope you're having another very positive day so far. Join us right here on Wednesday morning when investigative reporter Greg Palast returns to our classroom. Now, Greg has done an extensive investigation into the recent voting rights irregularities, and he'll discuss the latest Supreme Court ruling and its impact on black voting in the South. But before we hear from Greg, Memphis City Councilman Pearl Walker will also share how the Tennessee State Legislature redrew Memphis's congressional district and what it means for the Memphis black community. Before Councilwoman Walker, though, Baltimore activist Daniel Smith will preview a national voter campaign, and the Move's Pan Africa will explain why the significance of May 13th. 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So, family, for some more compelling conversations that you can participate in, please join us right here on Wednesday morning at 6 on 1450 WOL, where information is power.
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19: The New York Times says he's not only the most important person right now in the civil rights movement, but the New York Times says you're the most important person in the Democratic Party.
20: Sharpton, I am here, Reverend Al, with Dr. Glenda Glover at Tennessee State University, and I have the Tennessee State University leaders who all want to thank you for being our civil rights leader.
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20: And I'm probably going to need your help on this legal fight. 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And Tennessee State was the one they shorted the most.
21: Absolutely. Well, let me know. I'm on the next plane as soon as you holler. You know, when Ben Crump called, I don't even question it. I just head to the airport and get the details on the way.
22: Live from the National Action Network corporate headquarters in New York.

0: Charlton. Keeping it real, keeping it real. I am your host, Reverend Al Sharpton. Let's go right back to the phone. Let's go to the South for the, I call him the Sage of the South, Brother Jihad. Brother Jihad, you keeping it real with Al Sharpton?
1: Yes, sir. How are we doing, my friend?
0: I'm doing fine. How are you doing?
1: Pretty good, pretty good. Reverend Al, let me try to be as clear as I can on this particular topic. The previous, and this is not anything personal towards the caller, but the concept that was pushed, I have something personal against. When he said that all he heard or hear, and I've heard this numerous times, that all we say is we're voting against Trump. That doesn't make any sense.
0: Mm-hmm.
1: You know what I mean? What is Trump promoting?
0: Right.
1: And what is Trump voting against?
0: Right.
1: Ideas and programs and policies.
0: That's right.
1: So when people say we are only voting against Trump, we're not stupid. We're voting against the ideas, policies that Trump is promoting.
0: That's right.
1: So when the Democrats say, yes, I'm voting against Trump, then you want me to believe, or you want the world to believe, that I'm just voting against him personally. No. We're voting against the policies and what Trump promotes. Not him as a personal person. Him as a personal person, like I said, yes, they can't do any harm to us.
0: Right.
1: But him as a president and his policies and his minions can do harm to us. So I feel insulted when I hear Democratic politicians say, yeah, we got to do more than vote against Trump. No, you just got to vote against Trump and
0: right.
1: Trump policies.
0: Right.
1: You know what
0: right.
1: I mean? But we've allowed them to throw a narrative in there that's kind of put us to sleep to say that we're not doing nothing. That we're not offering anything. And Trump is voting against everything that you are promoting.
0: That's
1: that the
0: exactly
1: Democrats
0: right.
1: are promoting. So you just ain't voting against Trump.
0: And he's saying it out loud. I mean, there's no ambiguity. Trump is
1: right.
0: telling you, I'm going to end your voting rights. You're not getting no police reform under me. You're not going to get
1: that's
0: the Affordable
1: right.
0: Care Act. I mean, it ain't like you got to figure this out.
1: You ain't got to figure it out. So don't try to insult the Democratic voter or the Democratic politician. Or the Democratic politicians insult the populace to say, well, we got to do more than vote against Trump. No, we got to just vote against Trump.
0: Right.
1: Get him out of here.
0: And if you don't have a problem with him doing all of that, say that. But don't act like there's
1: that's
0: something
1: all.
0: Wrong with us.
1: Right. That's right. That we're so stupid and we just immature in this political world. And then to the caller who said, ain't nothing, the Democrats say, well, ain't. The Democrats ain't did nothing. Ain't nothing changed. But obviously, he don't watch TV and he don't study history.
0: Right.
1: And obviously, he don't know anybody that was born in the 50s, the 30s. He don't have a grandmother that was born in the 20s and the 10s. He don't have great-grandparents that was born in the 1890s. Matter of fact, he don't even know that he's a descendant of a slave. If he say nothing's changed.
0: Right.
1: Because
0: that's
1: if, he,
0: right.
1: if he understood all of that, they would tell him and he would know that things have changed. Has it changed to the ultimate perfection? No. But then he's trying to tell us that things haven't changed to tell us don't participate. That's what I have an issue with him. He's trying to
0: right.
1: discourage people from participating by implying that your participation has not produced nothing when he clearly hasn't done his study or opened his eyes to see that it has produced something, maybe not all that we want. But it has produced something.
0: Absolutely.
1: Right? You know
0: Absolutely.
1: What I mean? And I have a problem. I have a problem with the way they present that. I'm going to take your attitude that you came on with in the beginning. We tired of this, and we're going to punch them right back in the mouth.
0: That's right. That's right.
1: The guy's a revolutionary, but he's waiting on the Social Security check.
0: That's right. That's right.
1: Thanks a lot, bro.
0: Thank you, as always, wisdom from Brother Jihad. And let me say that The irony of it is, as I think about it, if somebody gonna call that's listening on a black radio station, call a black host that leads a black organization and tell me nothing changed. Like, we could do this. I mean, come on now. Make it make sense. Make it make sense.
1: You know what I mean? So I'm taking your position. They're either stupid or they're an agent. One of the two. Right. I'm just on plain with. They're just that's stupid or they're an agent. You know what I mean?
0: One or the other. That's right. Thank you for your call. Let me bring on our co-host every Tuesday for the last hour of the show. He is the senior pastor of the First Corinthian Baptist Church in Harlem, New York. He is also a best-selling author and a member of the National Board of National Action Network, the Reverend Dr. Michael A. Walron. How you doing, Reverend?
2: Pretty good, Reverend Sharpton. How are you today?
0: Doing pretty good. You have been blessed with, obviously, living in the North, born in the North, and then went to school in the South. You went to Morehouse College. You went to Duke University. As you see them methodically, them being the Republicans, them being the MAGA folks, them being the Trump followers, methodically reverse the Voting Rights Act, take away districts in the name of redistricting, has the Supreme Court say that race can no longer be a factor in setting up districts. As one that knows this country from all of its boundaries and all of its regions, how do you read this and how do you expound upon this to our people?
2: Yeah, I think you started right. I think their plan has been methodical and intentional. And I think that they are people that when they have the power, Republicans have shown when you have power, you use it to promote your agenda and your policies. And that's what we're seeing. I can't say that consistently over the past 25 years we've seen that with Democrats, but Republicans for sure. We've seen I told people that they have had plans ready to go. They just haven't had a situation like Trump being president that made it easy to execute. So they've stuck to their policies. They haven't changed anything. So it's very intentional. I think though the timing is profound. If you think now we're at a moment right now where 56% of African Americans live in the South, and you see power and rights being rolled back impacting the South, you understand the methodical nature of their plan. It has reduced the impact of black political power, period. And they're not hiding it. They're not embarrassed by it. They feel no kind of way about it. And they don't have to because they have the court supporting them. They have the courts on their side, so they can be right in our face, and there's nothing we can do about it if you think about it to a degree. So I think we have to – here's what I tell people, Rev. If you had a fight and you lost the fight and you know that you'll fight this opponent again, the issue is when you lose, you can't spend your time talking about, man, I lost the fight. You got to spend time strategizing for the next fight, and I think that's what we're going to do. I think sometimes when we're preparing, we have a hard time of saying we took an L on this one. We did. Legally, we don't have the courts in our favor. And the challenge is, what do you do when you no longer have the courts on your side or even remotely close on your side? We forget that when you go through the Civil Rights Movement, the Voting Rights Act, the Civil Rights Act, those things came. If it were not for the court's role in all this, we'd have had purely symbolic victories, but there would have been no structural change in this country, no constitutional change, no institutional change. Now we're in a moment where we're fighting the same fights without the support, potentially, of the courts. And we have to regroup to think about what is the strategy that we ought to take now. We are not engaged in reactionary politics. These laws are not going to change in the next year or so, what they're doing, what their attempt is. But we have to be intentional and just as methodical about how we approach this moment. While we're thinking strategically, there are things we cannot relent on. We cannot relent on turning out the vote for this midterm. We cannot relent on turning out the vote in 2028. But we can do more than one thing at the same time. While we're encouraging to get out the vote for midterms and for 28, we also be thinking about strategically, how do we approach what we're seeing right now? what we see happening in the South right now. What is the approach that needs to yield some level of success? And it takes time. Why? Because unlike 50, 60 years ago, we, even in the midst of the segregation being as paramount as it was at the time, the court still yielded decisions. Brown v. Board. There were still decisions. There were still laws being put into place. That's not the case now. The only stopgap we have is for the midterm elections, but we see what they're doing in these southern states to try to upend that. So this is a fight where we cannot afford to be disengaged. I heard the conversation before I came on about someone saying, you know, that what has it gotten us? Well, that's pure ignorance. When someone called and said, what has voting gotten us? That means they don't know history at all. They're completely disconnected from history, are not a student of history, and do not see where we are, and we've seen the progress. Well, just because we've seen progress before, and we've seen the rolling back of that progress, doesn't mean we can't see progress again. We surely won't see it if we don't realize the dire straits we're in, the precarious times that we're in right now, and then pool our resources to think strategically, Rev.
0: No, there's no doubt about it. And the fact of the matter is, show you how off base this is and how bigoted it is. The Brown versus the Board of Education case in 1954, which was the first case since Reconstruction that gave blacks equal rights. And it was done by the court of Earl Warren. Earl Warren was a Republican. The chief judge that did Brown versus the Board of Ed was a Republican. Most blacks at that time, many blacks, if not most, were Republican. Jackie Robinson, first black to play baseball, was a Republican. My mother and father were Republicans. They changed and became Democrats when Kennedy stood up for the Civil Rights Act and then Johnson put it through and all of that. I'm talking about my parents. I'm one generation Democrat. And people act like we Democrats because we don't know no better. We Democrats because we do know better. We are with those that are with us. When Earl Warren and the Republicans and that crowd gave us Brown versus Board of Education, we was Republican. Now, to all these brilliant people get on the message board with your Charles, tell me, if I can tell you that Earl Warren, the Chief Justice of the Supreme Court that gave us Brown versus Board of Education, first decision in blacks' favor since Reconstruction, and if I can tell you that my parents were Republicans, Jackie Robinson, the baseball great, was Republican, and that my parents went Democrat when John Kennedy, a Democrat, was elected and stood up for civil rights, and Lyndon Johnson gave us the Civil Rights Act. All you got to do, don't sell no wolf tickets, don't call no name. Tell me what Trump is done and is doing and is announcing he'll do for black folks. It's just that simple. Earl Warren showed me. Tell me what I should change. Don't tell me don't be a Democrat. Tell me why I should be a Republican or a MAGA person. And all this name calling and telling us what I shouldn't do. Tell me what I should.

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1: Is departing for China. He'll meet with President Xi at a pivotal moment, especially given that China is Iran's largest trading partner, buying over 80% of their oil. The president isn't going alone. He's bringing along a heavy-hitting squad of CEOs, including Elon Musk and Apple's Tim Cook. On the agenda, trade, Taiwan, and the future of artificial intelligence. Off the coast of California, emergency crews are battling a blaze on an oil rig. A fire and possible explosion at platform habitat forced the evacuation of 26 workers. And while 2 minor injuries were reported, the fire proved difficult to contain, with Coast Guard ships still blasting the rig with water hours after the initial 7 a.m. call Monday. And in some lighter news, and we need it, with a bit of a serious undertone, Savannah Guthrie is bringing a daily obsession of hers to the small screen. She'll host a new Wordle game show produced by Jimmy Fallon. As she prepares to film this summer, she continues to renew the call for help in finding her mother, Nancy, who police believe was abducted from her Arizona home 3 months ago. 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I'm Sybil Wilks. 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

0: 1-877-532-5797. Reverend Dr. Michael A. Warron is our co-host. Let's go to Chicago to my buddy there, the activist extraordinaire, the one and only Sister Pam. Sister Pam, you're keeping it real with Sharpton and Warron.
1: Thank you, Reverend Sharpton. I always appreciate those words coming from your mouth as an acknowledgement of what I try to do. And hello to you, Dr. Warron. Appreciate all that you do, both of you. Forgive my voice. I'm still fighting allergies here in Chicago. First and foremost, let's make sure that we're funding the institutions that are doing the work. That would be our churches. Not all of them, but many of them. Find out your pastors who are fighting the good fight, who are doing the work fighting against not only the adjudicated sexual abuser in the White House, but all of the Republicans and everybody that support this. Let's go to our civil rights organizations, the legal defense organizations, NAN, PUSH, NAACP, all of them, Urban League, every last organization that is fighting this fascist regime. And then let's call a thing a thing. This is a fascist regime led by a Hitler-loving person who is in the White House. Now, let me get very specific. Reverend Sharpton, you know I'm about action. If you tell me what to do, give me an assignment, I try to follow it to the best of my ability. So I know that money is a big fight in this. Also, voting. As I'm hearing and listening to different, you know, analyzing, I'm hearing, Reverend Sharpton, we need to count on our voter turnout. Right. We need to up the ante on this. So I don't know, is it possible we can set a goal for 90% black turnout?
0: Yes, we can set the goal. Now we got to go work toward it, but we can still set it, yes.
1: I'm saying, Reverend Sharpton, let's set the bar high, and then let's put out the tactics and strategies to get it done. So you always talk about mass mobilization.
0: Right.
1: What does that look like at a state level, county level, community level, and block level? You know, I've been in that fight, so I know a lot of that. But we need the strategy. And I know it won't come over the radio because you don't want everybody else to know your strategy.
0: Right.
1: A part of that strategy is working within the Democratic Party. Because let me be clear. I heard your caller talk about policies coming out of this White House. We have a thing in the White House has been accused credibly of rape from a minor.
0: Right.
1: We can't get a full investigation because of the Republican-controlled House of Representatives. So I tend to believe, based on his actions, that he did assault a minor. That is unacceptable. That is enough, personally, for me not to vote for him. Not to mention everything else. We have a person in the White House who hates black people. And you have those who supported that. A time out for black men, women, I don't care, who will support him. We don't have time to waste on that nonsense because we have a lot of work to do. Part of that is raising money.
0: Right.
1: And we've got you know, be on point with that. And then getting the vote out. And lastly, let me talk about this. With the Jewish community, Reverend Sharpton, I had always long time ago ask you to have a meeting with the Jewish leaders, because I'm not seeing the type of alliance that needs to be present to go against this fascist in the White House.
0: I'm
1: not saying, and that's not anti-Semitic. That's me asking the Jewish community and the Italian Americans, who their ancestors have firsthand knowledge with dictators, being Hitler and Mussolini.
0: Right.
1: Where is the pressure to fight against that? And
0: now,
1: I have
0: met with various Jewish organization heads, worked with them on some things, but a lot of their community and some of ours won't come, not together. It's about self-interest. Everybody that I have seen that is anti-Semitic was already anti-black. I mean, you're fighting not for me, you're fighting for yourself. And when I make alliances, I'm fighting for me, and therefore I got to fight for others. And I think you're right. I think that there needs to be a very out front, clear message sent. I remember several years ago, and Reverend Walron, you were a part of this, when we had the Minister's March for Justice on the Justice Department when Trump was in the first time. And Rabbi Pesner and others from the American Jewish Reform marched with us, helped lead the march. But they couldn't get others, as many as they wanted. They got others, but not as many as they wanted. And we got about all of our major black ministers. I think that we need to show that kind of alliance, because that all of us are suffering, and Muslims as well. There's as much Islamophobia that we need to fight at the same time. So I don't think we need to sit up and pick which hate is worse. Hate is wrong, particularly when it's against a group of people based on their race or their religion.
1: Thank you. I appreciate that, Reverend Sharpton. It's not an either or. It's a both and fighting fascism and anybody who supports this regime. We've got to fight back. We have the numbers to do it. So let's get to work. Thank you,
0: all
1: Reverend
0: right.
1: Sharpton.
0: Always good to hear your voice, Sister Pam. Let's take a break. We'll be right back after the break. Sharpton, Walron, be right back.
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8: 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Now, Greg has done an extensive investigation into the recent voting rights irregularities, and he'll discuss the latest Supreme Court ruling and its impact on black voting in the South. But before we hear from Greg, Memphis City Councilman Pearl Walker will also share how the Tennessee State Legislature redrew Memphis' congressional district and what it means for the Memphis black community. 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WOL, where information is power.
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0: host, Reverend Al Sharpton. Reverend Dr. Michael A. Walron is our co-host. Don't forget Politics Nation with Al Sharpton live at 5 p.m. every Saturday and Sunday. And I want you in these times to really tune in. Last Saturday, we had the congressmen whose districts are being wiped out and their strategy. I had Congressman Benny Thompson from Mississippi, who's a target, and certainly one that we've got to protect. I had Justin Pearson on, who's running in the district, the only black district in Memphis that they wiped out. I'm going to get the people right on in the middle of it so you can hear what they've got to say. So don't miss any weekend of Politics Nation with Al Sharpton live at 5 p.m. Eastern Time in and on MS Now, on MS Now. You that in the New York, New Jersey, Connecticut area, meet me or beat me to the Saturday Action Rally. We are meeting temporarily at the historic Mother Amy Zion Church, 137th Street and Lenox Avenue, 9 a.m. to 11 a.m. And we'll just be there in about 2.5 weeks. During the break just now, I call. And much of what needs to be done to get us ready to move in our new building, we're about a week off from repairs, and then we get the certificate of occupancy, which you have to get when you change owners. And then we're in there probably in about 2 Saturdays, as well as our administrative office, crisis center, and other clubs. So you can watch the rally if you're not in New York, Saturday from 9 to 11. If you're not in New York, you can watch it live on Impact Television, live on YouTube/NAN, live on www.nationalactionnetwork.net, and added last week, we're on the AME Zion channel. So you got no excuse to miss the rally, and we get the numbers from our media here, JT Charlton, the thousands. We were like at over 10,000 during the broadcast. It is your support that we need. Reverend Dr. Walron, give me what is going on at HBC, Lord have mercy, at FCBC. I'm thinking of the colleges, at FCBC.
1: I know, that's right. Hey, I'm an HBCU grad, so it's fine with me.
0: Right.
1: But, we're moving along, Rev. I will say we're getting ready for a celebration this year in a couple of weeks. One, I'm not a big one about celebrating certain things, but this, for me, is a milestone. So we're having a celebration for my 55th birthday, Rev.
0: Wow.
1: Rev, when you met me, I came in at 33 years old. So
0: that's right. That's right. Wow. So, I've known you that long. Wow.
1: Yes, sir. 55 and two. And then in this is the beginning of some of the celebration. But then this year, we're also celebrating, for me, 30 years I've been a pastor this year total.
0: Mm-hmm.
1: So this is 30. I started.
0: That's a long roll.
1: Mm-hmm.
0: Well, you tell the committee to invite me. I got to be there for your birthday.
1: Yes, sir. Yes, sir.
0: I got to be there. All right. Mm-hmm. Let me go. Everybody asked me about it. I'm glad to see on the board Mrs. Richardson and Chevy Tace. My friend, Ms. Richardson, we've been missing you.
2: Yes. Am I there?
0: You are on. Yes, ma'am.
2: Oh, yes, sirree. Hi, Rev. I've missed you, so I've been traveling, you know. You know I have a large clan. Not that mean clan, but my family clan.
0: Okay. All right.
2: I just wanted to make Rev understand now. I ain't going there. where I'm from, it was constant, you know, in the South, like Rev. Warren was saying. In the South, blacks had to go to hell. Jim Crow, you know, and before that, I mean, the time of the Civil War and black served. And then today, this man, everybody's calling him the PRES, you know, he's not that to me. He's a fool. And he's misguiding people. He's having all these people believe him that's in his camp, that he is this righteous, white, German-descended person. And, you know, a lot of those people are from German descent. They're Anglo-Saxons. But yet we want to pick on one little person, you know, to say that he is the one that's causing all the problem. And, Reb, I think you would agree that Bernie is not just, you know, he's not causing the problem with the overall of what Anglo people do. He's Jewish. He's not a part of German descent and all these other people. He may be, because we did have German Jews, but I mean, they're not German. And this man is evil. He's a German. And I'm not saying that this country, Germany, is evil, but I'm saying some of those people in Germany still believe that crap, that white supremacy and white people are better, and because they're, and you know, the late Neely Fuller, you know, Reb, I told you about the man, it'd be 97, remember?
0: I do.
2: And he talked about it. You know, this man was warning us, and he was saying such great things, Neely Fuller. He said that with the drop of a hat or a blink of an eye, you can see the truism of what these people are about. You know, because that's how they made it up. They made it up in their minds that white will take over, white color, the pigment of their skin will rule nations. And that's what they set out to do ever since this thing that they call Christopher Columbus and all this crap and all the back then doing this. And we have black people that were doing great things even before the so-called Columbus and all these idiots, that the Balboa and all these people that our children had to manifest to believe from white schools, like these public schools. That's the crap they had in books. Christopher Columbus, Balboa. You know, and I even questioned this man, Benjamin Franklin, because they said he had so many talents. But what about our black people that were great? George Washington Carver.
0: Right.
2: Frederick Douglass. But they don't want us to, you know, you will see documents where some nights I'm still up because I'm cleaning the kitchen and stuff, and David's asleep. And I look at these documents that come on real early in the morning. I said, yeah, they're going to do that to where they don't want whites to see it, to bring it on at 2 and 1 in the morning about Frederick right. Douglass. And, you know, that's how they do. They're, you know, it's by design they target black people. It's by their design that they don't want their children, their white offspring children, to see it. And these, you know, these very high schools where these white children, these white, where they go, these prep schools or whatever they're called, where they get the best education, they're not filling their minds with black history and black this and the greatness of black people. They're pushing white supremacy education to where these white children only will be the leaders, and they want to knock black men down, black women down. And, you know, a lot of our sisters need to wake up, because a lot of them are going to keep quiet about other black sisters who take that oath with Donald Trump. You know? And when I look at them sitting up there smiling and being on Donald Trump's staff, you don't hear our sisters complaining about these women, because they're women, they're sisters as far as they're concerned. No, they need to speak out about them too, because they're a part of that network, because they know they're getting great salaries. And you know how people, if they want to get great salaries, they can keep their mouth shut and just go along with the program. So, you know, we have to wake up. And Dr. Wong Ron is right. Well, you know, we've got to change some of the strategies. I'm not saying we should change Dr. King's. No, that's the input. But I'm saying other strategies, even Reb, I think you would agree, we need to make new ones to get off certain bases that
0: yeah.
2: I feel.
0: Well, I think that, and glad to hear from you. Thank you for your call. I got another call. But I think that each strategy and tactic, Dr. Walron, must meet the time in which you're in. So, and we're in a time now of social media. We're in a time of cable television. we're in a time of AI. I've challenged some of the AI companies that they need to underwrite in our community and churches AI usage, not fighting about the regulations. That's their government thing. I'm talking about we need to know how to use this because our kids are using it and there's information. We're in a different era. So you obviously can't just do Dr. King's tactic. They didn't have cell phones when Dr. King was out. So I think obviously we must put our strategies, Reverend Warren, in to fit the time in which we live.
1: Mm-hmm. So I agree 100%. As she said about abandoning Dr. King's strategy, well, Dr. King's strategy was in the 50s and 60s, as you alluded, it's a different time. I think some of it is that what we see where successes have been, we often want to repeat it without being cognizant that the times are completely different. New times call for new measures, new ways of engaging, using technology differently. But we can't abandon the fight at all completely. We have to just develop new strategy. And that's why I said it takes time, because we cannot engage in this moment in reactionary politics. You can't engage in reactionary tactics. And I think we've seen why we can't. We look, as you said, it's one thing that they've been methodical on the right, but they've not only been methodical, they have had something I've talked about for years, sustained engagement. They have not relented on any of these issues until they got the outcome they wanted.
0: That's
1: whether
0: right.
1: It is Roe v. Wade, whether it's affirmative action, whether it is DEI, or now voting rights. They have been committed for decades to roll these things back, to reverse them, and they finally saw it. So there was no quit. They didn't change the agenda. They didn't change the lines. So we have to understand that same kind of commitment. Listen, we're here because there are people who are committed to a particular strategy connected to freedom that never saw the freedom but gave their life for it. In other words, we have to be content with, no, we may not see it, but that should not lessen our commitment to it, period.
0: All right. Thank you, Ms. Richardson. Let me also say this in closing, that I like what you said. We may not see it. And those that fought before us, they didn't see it either. But they fought knowing that we could see it if we kept up the fight. So we owe it to them and to our children to pass that on, that we gonna make whatever it is we inherited, we gonna sustain it, and we're going to do more so that our children and our children's children will see things that we didn't see. That's what they call human progress. Let me thank Reverend Dr. Michael A. Warren. Let me thank all of you that called in, listened in, you that called in and couldn't get through but hung in there anyhow. Remember, whatever you do, wherever you go, however you feel, tell somebody, tell anybody, tell everybody. Reverend Al told you personally, keep it real. Keep it real. Keep it real. I'll talk to you tomorrow. Keep it real.

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1: It's Sybil Wilkes with what we need to know. It's primary day, or as I like to call it, voting day. Voters in Nebraska and West Virginia are heading to the polls to decide their picks for the Senate, the House, and the governor's mansion. In Nebraska, Republican Senator Pete Ricketts is the heavy favorite to cruise to victory, while West Virginia's Democratic Senator Shelley Moore Capito faces a crowded field of five primary challengers. President Trump is floating a major move to help your wallet at the pump, with gas hitting a national average of $4.52 a gallon. He says he may ask Congress to suspend the 18-cent federal gas tax. Also predicting that once the war in Iran ends, oil prices will drop like a rock, according to the president. For now, we wait and see if Congress will act on that potential relief. In Southern California, a former mayor is facing a decade in prison after admitting she was a secret agent for China. Eileen Wang, the former mayor of Arcadia, California, pleaded guilty to using a fake news website to spread pro-Beijing propaganda. Wang admitted the Chinese government would tell her what to post, including articles denying human rights abuses. She then reported user data back to Chinese officials. And the box office has a clear winner in the battle of the sequels. The Devil Wears Prada 2 strutted to the top spot with a $43 million weekend, narrowly beating out Mortal Kombat 2. Meanwhile, the Michael Jackson biopic is still moonwalking its way through the charts, holding strong in third place. To subscribe to my free daily newsletter, please visit SybilWilkes.com. For all the news 24/7, go to News1.com. I'm Sybil Wilkes. Be informed. Be empowered.
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0: My name is DL.
1: What did you set this on, hell?
0: My name is DL.
1: You gotta make her say my name one time here.
0: My name is DL.
2: Ladies and gentlemen, put your hands together for DL.
1: Listen, I'm going to be in Schaumburg at the Chicago Improv, so come check me out if you take a notion. That'll be Friday, Saturday, and Sunday, so I'll be there. Chicago's one of my very, very favorite cities.
3: I like Chicago, too.
1: Yeah. You've been there once or twice or something?
3: No, I've been there more than that.
1: I thought the first time you went was that time we went for that function. And then the mailman got off his route and went.
3: I was like, where are you going?
1: And went and got Popeyes.
3: And left his whole carrier outside. I was like, yeah.
1: But nothing really good comes in the mail these days, really.
3: Yeah. Well, a felony if you take it.
1: Yeah, it is a felony. If you take my publisher's clearinghouse fake check.
3: How dare you take my circular? I need to know what's going on at Costco.
1: All right. It's, of course, Mental Health Awareness Month. So make sure. And plus, Women's Health Month. You do with that information as you what you will. Happy birthday to Kim Fields, who's one of the sweetest people ever. Happy birthday to Ving Rhees. I hope he's on the mend. Happy birthday to Steve Smith. Happy birthday to Tony Hawk. Happy birthday to Vanessa Williams. Happy birthday to Emilio Estevez. Happy birthday to Stephen Baldwin. Happy birthday to George Karl, pretty good NBA coach. Happy birthday to Rami Malek, played Freddie Mercury. You like him in that, right?
3: Yes, very much so.
1: Happy birthday to Mo Bamba, NBA player. Happy birthday to Carlo Hall, the Chew. Posthumously, of course, happy birthday to Yogi Berra's Deja Vu all over again. Happy birthday to Florence Nightingale. Happy birthday to Katharine Hepburn. Happy birthday to George Carlin, one of the best who ever did it. I remember years ago, I was getting ready to fly out on American Airlines, and George Carlin was out there. And I said, hello, Mr. Carlin. Hi, I just wanted to let you know I'm a big fan of yours. He said, man, I like you. I'm a big fan of yours, too, D.L. Hughley. I went,
3: he knows me.
1: I did.
3: And just like that. He grew 2 inches taller.
1: Yeah, no,
3: look
1: that,
3: at me.
1: That quite, it didn't quite have that effect. Happy birthday to Mary Kay Ash. And not the porno star, Mary Kay Ash. That's the whole difference. You see
3: isn't
1: her.
3: Ashley?
1: Huh?
3: Ashley, no?
1: No, Mary Kay Ash. No, Ash. Mary Kay Ash.
3: Okay. I don't know her. Happy birthday, girl.
1: Yeah, but it's posthumous, so.
3: Oh, yeah. Wow.
1: Mary Kay Ash is at the Black Orchid in Detroit. This is
3: a different one.
1: This
3: okay.
1: is different. Coming up, we got Jasmine going to tell us what's trending. I'm going to have a little note from the GED section right now. Here's Swiv, SWV. It's the DL Euclid Show. 4

legacy of Warren Boys 2026. 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

0: Jazz man.
1: What man?
0: Tell these good people what's trending.
1: Well, we're back at this argument again regarding transgender athletes. The latest situation took place in California, as a matter of fact, at a track meet where A.B. Hernandez, who's a senior, was competing in several different events, one of which was the long jump. And she jumped 42 feet 4 inches. And so people were very upset.
2: Was that a triple jump? That's got to be a triple jump.
0: You know what I think? I think that it is very selfish of them to do that.
1: Yeah.
0: I think that they know they've been used as a political cudgel.
1: Uh-huh.
0: I think, and they don't care.
1: Yep.
0: I think that they have, you know, you'll hear Bill Maher and people making the argument about transgender athletes. I think that it only hurts your cause and it hurts everybody else around you because they throw you up as a reason why they should use their political power to vote against everything the other people stand for. Yeah. Just because you want an unfair advantage.
1: Yeah.
0: I think it's selfish.
2: And it is that.
1: It is definitely
0: I think you want an unfair advantage. And because you want an unfair advantage, people suffer politically.
1: Yeah.
0: A lot of this, they use, what they did was they use the specter of transgenders competing in track competing in sports to mitigate our voting rights. Because a lot of black people and everybody voted for them and voted against this transgender in sports thing, they use that and look at the fallout from and losing.
2: It's a big thing in Texas. All of them say, he wants the boys and
0: that's
2: the girls.
0: What I'm saying. That's selfish to me. You're a very selfish human being. Is you think that you should get to compete and have an unfair advantage and at the other time be used as a political hammer to hurt other people.
1: Yeah.
0: Because that's what they're doing. Because 6 people want to compete.
1: Yep. And that's about what it is. It's not a lot.
0: It's selfish.
1: It's not a lot.
0: It's selfish.
1: It's enough to cause up a stir, you know. And speaking of causing...
0: I'm not saying...

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cannot call it freedom when one group has the power to tell another group how to vote. You cannot call it equal. You can call it something else, but equal is not what it is. Isn't it ironic? At the very same time, we are in Iran fighting for our freedom, for the ability to stop them from getting a bomb. There are many states in this country that are trying to avoid giving black people a ballot. And that has been the case always. Black people have fought and died in every single conflict that this nation has had. Every single one. World War I, World War II, the Korean War, the Vietnam War, and so on and so on and so on. And almost in all of those conflicts, particularly at the beginning of the 18th and 19th century, we were doing so under Jim Crow laws. They still had segregation in the armed service. Even though we were fighting for our freedom, fighting for this nation's freedom against the common enemy, America always had time to fight with us. Always. Didn't matter who we were fighting. And now, in this new iteration, while we at war with Iran and being asked to sacrifice, in terms of high prices and trying to galvanize each other and hold the country together, black people's rights are under assault. It does not matter whether it was Hitler. It didn't matter whether it was Ho Chi Minh. It does not matter that it's an Ayatollah. Whenever America fights for her freedom, it is ironic that black people have had to fight for theirs. While we were fighting to make sure that freedom rang and that it was sacrosanct, they were eroding it here. And it didn't matter what we were fighting. It didn't matter if we were fighting the access of evil, or we were trying to stop communism in Japan, or a nation that shouldn't have one getting a bomb. The one thing that is certain is while America is fighting for freedom, they are fighting to stop giving it to us. It's a little note from the GED section. We got the Jazz Report coming up in 15 minutes. It's the D.L. Hughley Show.

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1: Tennessee Republicans are pushing to remove the requirement that voters be notified when their assigned polling places change. The bill passed to carve up the state's only majority black congressional district also contained a provision that may interfere with voters' ability to cast their ballots. The gerrymandering bill contains language that eliminates that requirement that the county election commissions notify voters immediately when the places or voting precincts change.
2: Now, why would they do that? Now, why would they do that?
1: I think we know that answer.
2: Isn't it ironic how fast it went from a war on woke to a war on black people?
3: Oh, yeah.
2: Isn't it funny how we're fighting to stop Iran from getting a bomb? We're stopping black people from getting ballots.
3: Yep.
2: It's ironic. No matter who America's fighting, no matter what war they're fighting, there still are no war with black people, no matter where. At the same time,
1: right,
2: too. It's crazy. Don't tell me how equal we are when you get to control how and when and where I vote.
1: Right.
2: And what's happened to my vote.
1: Yeah.
2: And this all happens because they convince you that your vote didn't count and now they're taking it away from you.
3: Yep.
2: That's insane.
1: Correct.
2: No athlete, male or female, should play in an SEC school, in a Southern school, or any state that does something like that. And if you do that, what you are doing is contributing to your literal political demise.
3: Correct.
2: You are entrusting your political future, your future in essence, to conservative white men. This is really a look at what conservative and progressive is going to do. NIL money is progressive. Gerrymandering black districts is conservative.
1: Right.
2: If you could ask me what have conservatives done for black people, I don't know what you would say. But they've taken your right to autonomy of a woman's vaginas. They tried to mitigate black people's right to vote, and they've given you guns. I think progressivism had given you legalized marijuana and NIL. I don't see how anybody could do that. Send their kids to a school.
1: That's crazy.
2: And if you do, send them to an HBCU so the state don't get the benefit of it.
1: Period.
2: It's crazy.
1: Well, researchers say a two-week digital detox can actually result in better focus, improved mental health, and higher self-reported well-being. In studies, participants used an app to block internet access on their phones for about 14 days. Calls and text messages were still allowed. And even those who cheated and restored internet access before the 2 weeks was up, they said they still reported improvements in overall terms of anxiety, depression, and insomnia.
3: Mm.
1: So digital detox, everybody.
2: Sleep and all that.
3: Jesus. Yeah, put your phone down.
2: Of course it helps. So this is very interesting. Many teachers have been ridiculed or even fired for being too curvy. Obviously, if you're going to have a social media page and you're a teacher, there are probably some things you probably, just like you were talking earlier, but there is an influencer who says curves aren't the problem, but it's the way you dress. So take a listen.
4: Being a curvy teacher is not the problem. The issue is that some of these teachers who have an online presence are not dressed in a way that implies that they are there to teach. You don't have to dress like Miss Frizzle, but some of you are dressed like you're going to a club or a bar lounge.
2: Do you agree with her? I think that if you are, you're very curvy. I don't even think it's the curves as much as it is because all my teachers look like teachers and they had substitute teacher legs. You know what I mean?
3: Yeah. Cafeteria, arms, you know.
2: Yeah, I never had that. But do you think that the influencer had it right? Do you think that, because you can't control how you look.
3: Nope.
2: You know,
3: yeah, but that spandex dress that you got on.
2: That might be a problem.
3: Yeah.
2: But not for me.
3: First graders.
2: Yeah. And I don't know, the first, I got it in the first grade. I definitely could tell. I didn't know what was with these girls, but I knew they were going to be useful later on. I'm like, I don't think I should throw them away yet. So do you think that she was right about what she said about the way that they curvy teachers? Because we only know them because they have a whole category on social media. So 877-242-2426.
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6: With traffic brought to you by attorney Big Al, the law officer Richard Klein. We got an accident on the BW Parkway southbound at NSA Garden, and traffic is really, really backed up there. We are actually watching. Looks like Suitland Parkway outbound is a stop-and-go situation between the Beltway and Pennsylvania Avenue. Looks like outbound New York Avenue really jammed up on your way towards Bladensburg Road there in Northeast D.C., actually from the 3rd Street Tunnel, as we are watching slow-ups and debris cleared out of northbound Anacostia Freeway at Burroughs Avenue, Northeast. Looks like extremely slow traffic on the inner loop of the Beltway. This is out in VA, moving towards VA 123. It happened fast. Now everything's different. Your car's wrecked, you're hurting, and insurance is calling. Don't rush into a bad deal. Call Big Al, 1-800-HURT-123. Attorney Big Al is the law firm of Richard Klein. And, of course, tonight, we've got mostly clear skies and temperatures in the mid-50s and then becoming partly cloudy. I'm Dre Johnson for News Talk 1450 AM WOL, where information is power.
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1: Tevin Campbell, can we talk? Can we, Tevin?
2: 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You ain't got to talk about nothing, Tevin.
1: Let's
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1: talk,
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1: KK.
3: 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I'm just.
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0: It's the DL Hughley Show.

0: So this is a scenario. A lot of teachers, a lot of curvy teachers are, you know, it seems like they're under fire. I would think that we would look more at the credentials than the ass, but it's hard to see both. But an influencer says this.
1: Whether you are curvy or not, especially considering the age group that you are working with, I would not wear a bodycon skirt or a bodycon dress to school. The fabric material, the length, the fit, and the style all have to be considered.
0: Do you agree? We're going to go to our social media platform. It's Jasmine Sandler. What are they saying out there?
2: So Stacy out of Memphis says, worry about the books, not her butt.
0: Yeah.
3: Yeah. Tell that to a high schooler when you got mine and you got the spandex pants on. Got them
4: form fitters.
3: Lululemons on.
0: I just think if we are living in a society where children are being asked not to wear things, not to wear hair a certain way or wear certain articles of clothing, I think that it would be only a matter of time before they ask teachers to follow suit, right?
2: Yeah, well, I also think nowadays children are exposed to so much more in terms of sexual behavior and sexual things because of social media. You can see anything. You know, back in the day, you had to stumble upon somebody's, you know, nudie book or somebody had to share something with you.
3: But now you can carry
2: it
3: around.
2: I did because it was a back in the day reference. But now it's everywhere and there's nothing left to the imagination. So now I think as you stated earlier, DL, your teacher didn't look like that. Teachers look different now because they're taking better care of themselves. They just look younger. They're, you know, they dress different. It's just the way that it is. I don't necessarily know that means that you should probably have some kind of dress code. I think it would be weird
0: to have a teacher
2: come in and, you know, her boobs half out and a mini skirt so short that when she bends over, she shows, you know, all her goodies. I definitely don't think. You know what? But I think kids definitely are more focused on sex more than ever before.
0: And it's funny because I think it's because, like everybody else, I mean, social media is huge and everybody has a page and everybody wants to show, you know, all kinds of things on their pages. So I think that it is a crashing of two, a colliding of two worlds where, you know, because I think that they see a lot of these teachers on social media. Even if they don't dress like that in the classroom, posting pictures like that on social media could be problematic for a lot of people, too.
3: Oh, yeah, we've seen that before. But then someone wearing it to class.
0: Looking at it right now. I think this is crazy. No.
4: But it helps with male student attendance, I tell you that.
0: Yes, well, at least
3: crazy.
0: For her class.
4: Can't have everything.
0: You know, you got to be in it to win it. I mean, somebody famous said that.
4: Yeah.
0: So we are going to get to your calls in a bit. Influencer says that, you know, there's an outbreak of curvy teachers. And it's not them, you know, natural curves are natural, but it's the way they dress. Do you agree? 877-242-2426. It is the D.L. Hughley Show.
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0: It is the D.O. Hughley Show, your 2026 edition. In case you're going to be in Chicago, Illinois, Schaumburg, Illinois specifically, I will be there this Friday, Saturday, and Sunday at the Chicago Improv. An influencer says this about curvy teachers.
1: There's a difference between a pencil skirt with good structure and good material that is still fitted and cute and a bodycon skirt that is obviously made out of stretchy and thin material. Strappy heels at school is giving club wear.
0: Do you agree? Do you agree, Skip?
2: I mean, I think just like every job, you dress appropriate for the job. You can have, you know, clothing that is not appropriate for the gig. And if you are an extra curvy teacher, you shouldn't wear clothes that you... You know, you have clothes that accentuate curve. When you're going out with the girls, we go, oh, girl, how my ass? Right. You know, you shouldn't wear those in the classroom. You should try to play it down. I mean, some got them curves. You're going to see them anyway, but you don't have to accentuate it. Don't shine a light on it.
0: Right.
3: But you want them to wear a moo-moo?
0: Boy, it's cold in Mrs. Thompson's class, isn't it?
4: Everybody got their legs, bro.
0: Remember Miss Crabtree from the Little Rascals? Yeah, oh, Mrs. Crabtree.
2: Yeah,
0: I think that, you know, I think that like everybody else, everybody has a page, everybody has a social media presence. I think that a lot of times it comes from, you know, feeding that, you know, monster. But I think, you know, people have a right to self-expression and you should be able to dress. But at certain jobs, you can't wear certain things anyway.
2: Right.
0: Like, even the NBA players got to wear, they have to dress a certain way, and they're multi-billionaire. They're, you know, make $100 million a year. Yep. And they still got to dress a certain way.
3: Right.
5: Yeah. I mean, I definitely think if you're a teacher and your main concern is to make sure that the children learn with all of the distractions that already exist, the last thing I would want to be is another distraction.
0: Is that what
2: you're distracting us, Jasmine? What you say?
0: We're distracted by
5: it's true.
0: Saying.
5: You know, it's true. You can't help how you're built.
0: I wasn't paying attention
5: to
0: you.
5: But
0: say
5: you can
0: it again.
5: Certainly determine how you dress it.
0: Yeah. I'm sorry. I wasn't paying attention.
3: Nice turtleneck,
0: though. Yeah. That's not a pencil skirt, is it? So we're gonna get to your calls in a bit. Influencer says that, you know, there's an outbreak of curvy teachers, and it's not them, you know, natural curves are natural, but it's the way they dress. Do you agree? 877-242-2426. We got more of your calls coming up. It is the D.O. Hughley Show.

0: though. Tell us what you think. Social media influencers said this about curvy teachers.
1: Being a curvy teacher is not the problem. The issue is that some of these teachers who have an online presence are not dressed in a way that implies that they are there to teach. You don't have to dress like Miss Frizzle, but some of you are dressed like you're going to a club or a bar lounge.
0: Do you agree? 877-242-2426. It is the D.O. Hewitt Show.

0: So a social media influencer says this about curvy teachers.
1: When you work with kids, your choices are always going to be held under a lot of scrutiny, especially if you have an online presence centered around that profession. And you don't consider how you might be perceived. That is where I see the red flag.
0: So, Junius, what do you think?
2: Well, I remember I didn't have many curvy teachers, but I did have one in one of my major works classes, Miss Martell.
0: And her name was
3: Major
0: Works classes.
4: Miss Martell.
2: Yes. Oh, man. And it was
0: you just, know, she named at the Courvoisier. So she know, you know, she bad.
2: Well, I needed some Courvoisier when I went in there. But no, to me, it was just a bonus. You know, it was great, you know, to be in her class, and I was overly attentive and, you know, staying for after class for a little tutoring.
3: You can always tell when nothing but dads show up for the parent-teacher conference. I got this one.
2: That's
3: I'll
2: right.
3: take it.
2: It's my night. You had to.
0: I'm really concerned about my son's education. I don't even know you. I don't know why you're here.
2: You left him at home.
0: Right.
2: Oops.
0: Dad.
2: But no, I don't see nothing wrong. I mean, appropriately dressed, yeah.
3: That's
2: no,
3: appropriate. No, that's
0: what I'm talking about. Yeah, well, obviously, she can't help how she looks.
2: Yeah. Oh, man. I mean, like I said, it could be a bonus.
0: So. Yeah, you can.
5: I mean, at the end of the day, if you think about it, most women who go to church are mindful about how they dress.
0: Yes.
5: They are mindful about how they dress, right?
0: Yes.
5: So
0: and
5: you
0: if they're
5: can
0: not,
5: also
0: the church
5: be,
0: will call them out on it.
5: The motherboard will do it in a second. Yeah. So you can also be mindful, right, when you are going to teach young students, especially when you know they're young boys or girls.
3: Yeah. I was like, you know, if Mr. Marcus was a teacher and he showed up with some super tight-ass jeans on or something
5: hey,
3: like that.
5: Marcus.
3: Wait, anyway, see, you know.
5: Can I borrow your hammer?
0: And like the church, you know, the gay dudes have enough competition. They don't want women to showing up with curvy. You wearing this tambourine out.
3: Altos.
4: And a one. And a two.
0: There goes our numbers in Atlanta. Yeah. See, always you people. All right, we got more of your calls coming up. It's the D.L. Hughley Show.
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0: Can I have an Abba Zabba, some 30 weight more oil?
5: Abba Zabba?
0: And a harpoon, please. And somebody to come disconnect the smoke alarm.
4: Don't forget the left-handed monkey wrench.
0: Can I have some click clacks? Some Benadryl and two flesh-colored Band-Aids. If I could just get that, that would be

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0: Lupus. 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

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And we're back.

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1: Because then somebody wants to call you a hater, which is, of course, stupid, because we all got hips, we all got ass, we all got everything else, but we also know how to dress so that that's not 100% what you're offering up on a platter every single day.
2: Okay, well, first off, you don't see any male teachers doing these types of things. We know what TikTok is for. I think it's just all for attention, you know. Women can dress how they want. They can dress appropriately. They can cover everything up. But, you know, we all know why, you know, those types of women are on TikTok, regardless if you're a teacher or not. I would just say just be careful about it because, you know, there's something in that teacher contract to where they don't have to renew your contract if they feel some type of way, et cetera. So, you know, I would just tell those women to be careful for the attention that you're trying to get. And that's that.
3: You know, honestly, when you work with children, you know, kids are generally stimulated by what they see visually. So, you know, if you already got curves, you don't really need to emphasize it in that structure, you know, in that atmosphere, because kids will ask you, and they're honest, you know, they see something, you might be well endowed, and they want to know, why is your butt so big? You know, and I've worked with kids before, and they have asked me that. You know, and I say it's a macaroni and cheese, but it's not because I was wearing something that was emphasizing that. I mean, your body is your body, and you can't help how you look. But, you know, you're not going there to draw attention to yourself. You're going there to teach young minds. So you need to act like that.
4: I feel like it's kind of a two-sided question or whatever, because if the teacher is an elementary school teacher, elementary school kids are not that sexualized to know the difference between, you know what I mean, and they're not looking at the teachers in that kind of way. Middle school, maybe. High school, definitely. That's something to think about, you know, and they got to be more conscious of the way they dress around high school kids, because high school kids are a little bit more, you know, sexualized in that manner or whatever. But I feel like a lot of times if it's a younger elementary school, middle school, it's more the parents that are the issues, like that mom that goes up there, sees this teacher, and all of a sudden now her boyfriend or the father wants to go to school all the time. Oh, no, I'll take him up there, I'll do this, I'll do that. And I feel like that's where the issue comes in. And it's not the kids, it's the parents.
5: We got more of your calls in just a few minutes on the DL.

0: The question is, a influencer says this about curvy teachers.
1: Being a curvy teacher is not the problem. The issue is that some of these teachers who have an online presence are not dressed in a way that implies that they are there to teach. You don't have to dress like Ms. Frizzle, but some of you are dressed like you're going to a club or a bar lounge.
0: Do you agree? We're going right to the phones.
2: I think there should be a dress code for teachers. I don't think a skirt should be so short till somebody's uterus shows, or that they should have pants tighter than the skin on the grapes. So, no, there should be a dress code. Thank y'all for having such great topics. Keep up the great work and keeping us informed.
3: So we're talking about curvy teachers. This is Styles calling out of Delaware. And what I'm saying is, look, I don't have a problem with it. But what I do have a problem with is when you're in front of the kids, you know, and all these kids have cell phones. All they doing is looking at that and taking pictures. At the end of the day, if I was a young boy in class and my teacher looked like that, I wouldn't tell nobody. We'd just be talking about it in the lunchroom. You know, at the end of the day, and look, and I would have passed every single last one of my classes. I would be a master bachelor or whatever if I had teachers that looked like that sometimes. So I don't have no problem with it, but sometimes you have to be conservative because you got to remember everybody's watching. And these kids got cell phones, so take the cell phones out of the classes and let young boys be boys because we are who we are.
4: I absolutely think there should be a dress code because in certain places you go, you dress appropriate for it. And these teachers with the curvy body, that doesn't mean you have to show it. You can wear a certain type of clothes that you would show your body. These are young kids, they're growing up. These teenager boys, that's why so many students and teachers are going together. It's ridiculous the way they dress it.
5: My name is Kabib, calling out of Raleigh, and I'm a 60s baby. So this didn't happen during my time of schooling, of course. And I do agree that times have changed, you know, and sexuality has been exploited more and everything, down to selling the car on TV. But I certainly agree that there should be some type of dress code because it distracts from what the child came there to pay attention to, and that's the books. They're looking at, you know, bunions instead of books. And so, yes, there should be some policies concerning that. Just like in the church, I think it's very disrespectful also, but, you know, that's a matter of choice because they're not going to teach. But being paid, you know, by the tax dollars money and stuff, there should be a dress code.
6: I'm a retired school teacher, and I know for a fact that the high schoolers, they do look at teachers who are dressed inappropriately. They look at their butt. They look at their boobs. As a retired teacher, I think that teachers should dress appropriately in the classroom. If you're a teacher, you want to teach. You don't want to be the distraction in the classroom. And I'm telling you, when I was a teacher, I dressed appropriately because I did not want to show too much skin. I'm a curvy girl. I've always been. And I made sure I dressed and covered up things that, you know, might be exposed to the kids and give them ideas. We're talking about teenagers here. We're talking about middle schoolers here. Teachers should dress appropriately. I agree with the influencer.
0: We got more show coming up. We got the Lero, the Streaming Hack Warrior. That's coming up in about 10 minutes. It's the D.L. Hughley Show.
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2: Now it's time for the streaming movie review with Alibo, the streaming hack warrior.
3: A man salami and honey. All I may say, dear my home brother.
2: What's that, Alibo?
3: May is here. The weather is starting to turn beautiful, and everyone is preparing for the Mother's Day. The day we honor the woman who loves us unconditionally. The day she reminds us she carried you for 9 months, and you've been a disappointment ever since. It's the day we celebrate the only person allowed to criticize your life choices. And she does it with kindness. Unless you have a warrior mother like me. My mother was just mean. My mother was so mean, she put laxatives in the dog food just to watch him ruin the neighbor's yard. She once told Santa he was on the naughty list.
2: Why?
3: For bringing cheap presents. My mother is so mean, she breastfed me sour milk just to build character. I'm serious. Today's movie has nothing to do with Mother's Day, but it stars a bad mother shutting your mouth. The movie is One Spoon of Chocolate, starring Shameik Damore and Paris DeJackson. This is a movie written and directed by the RZA from the Wu-Tang Clan, and it is produced by Quentin and Tarantino. In this movie, Shameik is an ex-military convict seeking a fresh start in a small town. But his past, it catches up, and he finds love in danger and chaos.
2: Oh.
3: His past is the violence that he used to do all the time, and the love is Paris DeJackson. Yes, Michael DeJackson's only daughter. She is in this movie. This movie moves fast, and there's a lot of action. The script is very good. It's like Tarantino directed a film written by Ice Cube. I'm serious. Shameik is a very good actor. And Paris? Well, I'm not saying she is a thriller or she's bad, but she is like Meryl Streep. If Meryl Streep studied acting by binge-watching Love in Hip Hop Atlanta, I'm serious. With all of this said, this is a good movie. I give it 3 ambas. And for Mother's Day, just for every mother, I will send to you a naked photograph of me. You're welcome. I'm serious. This is Alibo, your hacking warrior, with the stream hacking movie review. Hamde salam ni anane. Stay safe and healthy. Hamne, hamne, ham.
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0: It is the D.L. Hughley Show, your 2026 edition. In case you're going to be in Chicago, Illinois, I'll be in Schaumburg at the comedy, the Chicago Improv. Black people have fought in every single war in this country's history, every single one. And virtually almost every time we were fighting in those wars, we were fighting for our rights here. It didn't matter what villain we were fighting. When America was fighting for hers, we were fighting for ours in America.
1: Yep.
0: It didn't matter where we were fighting. It didn't matter who we were fighting. We were fighting and still segregated. We were fighting and still had Jim Crow laws. We were fighting and still had the Civil Rights Act. And now we're fighting in Iran. We're fighting in Iran, and they're still fighting to file votes to be counted.
1: Yep.
0: So it is.
2: I don't know what's happening. I feel like we're in such a weird space right now in this time that it is both scary. I can't help but look at, what is happening with, I don't know if you guys have been watching Testament, which is the second part of, The Handmaid's Tale. But it's a very scary thing that's going on right now, from the gerrymandering to, what's happening with this war and how people are feeling about it is also equally as crazy.
1: Yep.
0: Do you know that nothing is working? He is underwater in every single economics, immigration, the war, affordability. Taking black people's right on gerrymandering black district is not going to make gas or groceries less cheap. It's not going to improve your prospects. It's not going to end a war, incentivize illegal war. It's not going to do that. And I can only surmise that since nothing is working statistically, nothing is polling well, America believes this country is headed in the wrong direction. He is anywhere in all of the major issues, virtually everyone, he is either in the low 30s or high 20s. And yet he enjoys an 85% approval rating with Republicans. So the only thing he is getting is the persecution of black and brown people. That's the only thing what else is working?
1: Yeah.
0: I mean, literally, what else is working?
1: Yeah.
0: Point to me the thing that's working.
1: Oh, he gets money in his own pocket and his own family's pocket and stuff like that.
3: Well,
0: they don't care what happens, how bad this country goes, as long as black and brown people suffer.
3: That's right.
0: They don't care.
3: Get them out. Yeah, get the brown out.
0: They don't give a damn.
3: And keep the black down.
0: They don't care. By the time they get finished tearing this thing up, this place is going to be a trailer park.
2: Maybe that's what they want.
0: Well, I think, want it or not, we're on our way. Coming up this hour, people get really upset with me, so we're going to give them an opportunity to vent with our segment called
1: F-U-D-L Hughley.
2: F-U-D-L Hughley.
0: Plus, we're going to honor someone's benevolence as the human being of the week of the D.L. Hughley Show. Right now, his little Duval is the D.L. Hughley Show.

0: That was Johnny Gill, A New Edition. This one's for me and you. Sometimes people get really upset with the things I say, so we're going to give them an opportunity to express themselves with our segment called FUDO Hughley. Won't you please welcome our FUDO Hughley correspondent, little Niecy James.
1: Hello, this is Niecy James, your FUDO Hughley correspondent. Today's first comment is in response to a post on DL Hughley's Facebook page. Dear Mama 97 says, DL, I heard you say I was a single person, not a single parent, just because my sad excuse for a baby daddy occasionally takes his kid to the movies or to get pizza and then drops him home with $100 saying, give this to your mama. But that sperm donor is never around to help with homework. Ordering extra cheese is easy, but where is he when it's time to find the binomial coefficients in Pascal's triangle? F*** you, D.L. Hughley. Our next F.U. D.L. Hughley response comes from a D.L. Hughley show listener. Doc Rock said, D.L., I've been listening to your show for the past week or so, and it sounds like you've been sick. Your throat sounds scratchy, and you've been coughing. I think I heard you say you have bronchitis. While you think you're strong for gutting it out and coming to work, but what you've really done is risk infecting all your coworkers with your nasty germs. Only God knows what you were doing to get sick anyway. Take your selfish, sick self home and stop risking the health of everybody else around you. F*** you, D.L. Hughley. Today's last F.U. D.L. Hughley response is from the D.L. Instagram page. Fan33 says, D.L., I just don't like you. I listen to your radio show every day, and I don't like you. I watch your comedy and I don't like you. I see you every time TMZ interviews you at the airport, and I don't like you. When is the next time you're coming to Charlotte so I can buy tickets to see you? Because I can't stand you. F*** you, D.L. Hughley. Well, that's it for this week. This has been Niecy James, your F.U. D.L. Hughley correspondent. And until next week, bye.
0: You're going to recognize the good in someone as a human being of the week. That's up in 20 minutes. It's the D.L. Hughley Show.
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1: I took my nephew to see Bootsy. 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
1: Two cars stalled out, and then all of a sudden, you know, it's a whole bunch of carbon monoxide. And all of a sudden, he's out.
3: It wasn't carbon monoxide. It was 8:30.
0: It's the DL Hughley Show. And we're back. 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

0: Did that, right? Who did that? Man, Damon. Yeah. Man. Yes. When you lose your teeth, something's going on. When you have told so many stories, your teeth won't stay in your mouth. I don't know what happened. Man, but he... And still think he just is cool. Blind in one eye, teeth. I'm like, man, you just still out here wilding, huh?
1: Hey, man, I love his confidence, man. We should all have that kind of confidence.
0: Yeah, he said, girls like me. Yeah, of course. They like moms, Mabley, too. We're going to honor someone's benevolence as the human being of the week. That's coming up in about 10 minutes. Now we're getting back to the mix.

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0: That wraps up this hour's Hugh Gliasso Home Mix. It's now time for the human being of the week. Jasmine, somebody out there is human. Who is it?
1: It's actually, I'm hoping I pronounced the name correctly. I think it's Anil Kokar.
0: Close enough.
1: Is that right?
2: Yeah.
1: Close enough. Thank you very much. Well, anyway, some North Carolina State graduates actually got the surprise of a lifetime when this donor paid off a lot of their senior year debts in a commencement speech, which was super cool. That's always great.
0: Because
1: who wants to come
0: cool.
1: out of college owing a lot of money? Right?
0: You know, when I graduated my class of the GED, I paid off everybody's...
2: Here's your $35.99.
0: Oh,
2: nice. I got you.
0: Yeah, paid off everybody's debt. And I think I played $6.47. I had enough money to get one of those kids that Sally's Brothers was hawking.
2: Oh, man.
1: That's sweet.
0: The 37 cent a day kid.
1: Sweet.
0: I have 19 children in that part of the world.
2: Oh, look at you. Look at you.
0: I was behind on
1: child
0: support.
1: Well, who did you do that for?
0: For them.
1: Because this guy did it in honor of his father.
0: Yeah. That mine, too. I was behind on child support. I think I owed $6.74, something like that, for the year.
1: Oh, my God. That's so silly.
0: But, you know, so I know what this young brother is going through. I know what he did. So, and I appreciate him. What is his name again?
1: His name is Anil Kokar.
0: Anil Kokar, you have contributed to your fellow man in ways that is invaluable. And because you did that, you know, and I can relate to you, we give you the claps. You're a human being of the week. There you go, young man.
3: Bless your heart.
2: You can relate to him about getting the claps.
1: Go!
0: You know, it's the DL Hughley. You know, stop it.
4: DL Hughley.
2: Senor.
0: Plus, we're gonna honor someone with that business.
2: Oh, no,
0: okay. Look here, man.
2: You don't want to play rock? You don't want to watch it? Okay. We're playing the Super Bowl, okay?
4: Say hello to my little friend.
0: That's Cuban. See, y'all don't even know what y'all doing. If you're gonna insult me and be, if you're gonna be racist, at least get the right country.
4: Okay.
0: That's Mexican. What are y'all doing?
5: 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The DL Hughley Show is coming right back to keep the conversation going.
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6: 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While the playoffs continue, next season has started for any team that's in the market for a superstar NBA champion. 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
2: Got a song for when your mom and daddy were still together coming up next. Plus, this past weekend, we celebrated Mother's Day, and it reminded us all what moms is her. We're going to explain on my top five. That's up in less than 15 minutes. Now it's time for what you need to know with the one and only Sybil Wilkes.
3: It's Sybil Wilkes with what we need to know. President Trump says Iran's ceasefire is on life support after he trashed Tehran's latest peace offer as a piece of garbage. Meanwhile, Republicans are celebrating a 6-3 Supreme Court win, this time in Alabama, allowing a redistricting map that removes one of the state's two majority black districts for the 2026 midterms. Could relief be on the way for your commute? The president says he's open to suspending the 18-cent federal gas tax as the national average hovers at $4.52 per gallon. It's primary voting day in Nebraska and Virginia, just a reminder, and the Oklahoma City Thunder defeated the Los Angeles Lakers 115-110 in a sweep of Game 4 of the Western Conference Playoffs second round. Following the loss, LeBron James is said to be processing a decision on retirement. I'm Sybil Wilkes. Be informed, be empowered.
2: Thank you very much, Sybil. Jasmine, more of the DL Hughley Show is coming up. 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
1: Each other, and she was like, that's, you know, we can rag on each other like,
2: but
1: that,
2: I don't,
1: because we,
2: I gotta like you.
1: Yeah,
2: if we're on a roast, yeah, I gotta like you. Yeah. Or you got, I gotta believe, yeah, you like me. I'm not gonna no. Or have we have respect, yeah, for each other?
3: Right.
2: I think yeah, it's just having some of those people on there, I was just like, well, I don't get it.
1: Yeah, a lot of people said that, you know, the whole thing with Cat Williams was weird because they were like, Cat still left knowing that he didn't like Kevin Hart.
2: That's, but even, that's
1: know,
2: funny.
1: I don't know if he likes him or not. Yeah.
2: Even that's funny. What I think, what I think is, I just don't feel like, for me personally, I don't give anybody who's that disrespectful, well, I think it's a racist, I'm going to defend your right to be that way. I just don't got to be in your space. I'm respectful of your right to say whatever it is you want to say. I'll fight, you know, to the death for your right to do it. I don't have to like it. And I ain't damn sure going to be in your space. And a lot of people are way too chummy with these white dudes who are slick at the mouth. Way too chummy. Mm. I can't do it. I can't do it. And sit up there and pretend like I like it. Oh, no. Coming up this hour, we got a song for when your mom and daddy were still together. We got my top five, a little note from the GED section, and we'll cover today's top stories with what's trending on the D.L. Hughley Show. Right now, here's T.I. on the D.L. Hughley Show.

That was T.I. Let them know this past weekend we celebrated Mother's Day, and it reminded us why mom is her. We're going to explain on my top five. That's coming up after a song for when your mom and daddy were still together. Aretha Franklin, until you come back to me on the D.L. Hughley Show.

0: That there was a song when your mom and daddy were still together, Aretha Franklin, Until You Come Back to Me. And of course, this past weekend, we celebrated Mother's Day, and it reminds us why mom is her. Jasmine, give us 5 reasons your mom is awesome by Jacob Cleveland for BlackLabel.com.
1: Well, number one, she spends more of her life thinking about you than she does about herself.
2: Go on, girl.
0: That's the way it should go. Yeah. That's the way it's supposed to be.
1: Yeah. Yes. Yeah, but it doesn't always happen that way, so you got to be
0: not
1: thankful.
0: At all.
1: That's why she's awesome.
0: Not at all. Not at all.
1: Not true.
0: Not at all.
1: I think we all have had mothers who don't do what they're supposed to, but you're still thankful for them. Yeah, number four of the top 5 reasons your mom is awesome. She'll always let you know when you're being an idiot, and then she'll still give you a hug.
2: Not mine.
0: Not at all. Not at all. But let's
2: not
0: see.
2: Not my mom.
1: In love.
0: Yeah.
1: Number 3 of the top 5 reasons your mom is awesome. When she tells you you're the most beautiful person in the world, she means it.
3: No, but she lying sometimes. Mm-hmm. I mean,
1: well, she's supposed to. She's your mama.
3: Okay.
1: She's supposed to make you believe
3: that's
1: that
3: a reason why
0: be negative doing this whole thing. Yeah. I'm going to let y'all do your thing.
3: There's a reason why that saying, face only a mother can love. There's a reason they say
1: exactly.
3: That.
1: Exactly. Yeah. Number 2 of the top 5 reasons your mom is awesome. She's may not always understand your decisions, but she will always support you. For the most part.
3: Yeah, sometimes.
1: Even quietly. And the number 1 of the top 5 reasons your mom is awesome, she never stops believing in you, even when you don't believe in yourself.
3: Okay, mom.
0: I need that. I need a mama like that.
1: Me
2: to
1: too.
2: That ain't my mama.
1: Shoot,
0: where they got
1: me
0: them
1: too.
0: At? Where they got them at?
1: Where they got them at? I want one too.
0: I'm just serious. All right, coming up, we got my little note from the GED section. That's up in 15 minutes. This, of course, is the D.L. Hughley Show.
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0: Black women die in childbirth, and that poor people die of starvation and sickness is directly attributable. 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
1: Live performances.

That was Cardi B and Bruno Mars, Please Me. You cannot call it freedom when one group has the power to tell another group how to vote. You cannot call it equal. You can call it something else, but equal is not what it is. Isn't it ironic? At the very same time, we are in Iran fighting for our freedom, for the ability to stop them from getting a bomb. There are many states in this country that are trying to avoid giving black people a ballot. And that has been the case always. Black people have fought and died in every single conflict that this nation has had. Every single one. World War I, World War II, the Korean War, the Vietnam War, and so on and so on and so on. And almost in all of those conflicts, particularly at the beginning of the 18th and 19th century, we were doing so under Jim Crow laws. They still had segregation in the armed service. Even though we were fighting for our freedom, fighting for this nation's freedom against the common enemy, America always had time to fight with us. Always. Didn't matter who we were fighting. And now, in this new iteration, while we at war with Iran and being asked to sacrifice, in terms of high prices and trying to galvanize each other and hold the country together, black people's rights are under assault. It does not matter whether it was Hitler. It didn't matter whether it was Ho Chi Minh. It does not matter that it's an Ayatollah. Whenever America fights for her freedom, it is ironic that black people have had to fight for theirs. While we were fighting to make sure that freedom rang and that it was sacrosanct, they were eroding it here. And it didn't matter what we were fighting. It didn't matter if we were fighting the access of evil, or we were trying to stop communism in Japan, or a nation that shouldn't have one getting a bomb. The one thing that's certain is while America is fighting for freedom, they are fighting to stop giving it to us. That's a little note from the GED section. What's trending is coming up next on the D.L. Hughley Show. Raptor Aaliyah, it is the D.L. Hughley Show.

0: Jazz man.
1: What man?
0: Tell these good people what's trending.
1: Well, we're back at this argument again regarding transgender athletes. The latest situation took place in California, as a matter of fact, at a track meet where A.B. Hernandez, who's a senior, was competing in several different events, one of which was the long jump. And she jumped 42 feet 4 inches. And so people were very upset.
2: Was that a triple jump? That's got to be the triple jump.
0: You know what I think? I think that it is very selfish of them to do that.
1: Yeah.
0: I think that they know they've been used as a political cudgel.
1: Uh-huh.
0: I think, and they don't care.
1: Yeah.
0: I think that they have, the you know, you'll hear Bill Maher and people making the argument about transgender athletes. I think that it only hurts your cause and it hurts everybody else around you because they throw you up as a reason why they should use their political power to vote against everything the other people stand for. Yeah. Just because you want an unfair advantage.
1: Yeah.
0: I think it's selfish.
2: And it is that.
1: It is definitely
0: I think you want an unfair advantage. And because you want an unfair advantage, people suffer politically.
1: Yeah.
0: A lot of this, they use, what they did was, they use the specter of transgenders competing in track to, or competing in sports to mitigate our voting rights. Because a lot of black people and everybody voted for them and they voted against this transgender in sports thing, they use that and look at the fallout from losing.
2: It's a big thing in Texas. All of them say, he wants the boys and
0: that's
2: the girls.
0: That's selfish to me. You're a very selfish human being. Is you think that you should get to compete and have an unfair event and at the other time be used as a political hammer to hurt other people.
1: Yeah.
0: Because that's what they're doing. Because 6 people want to compete.
1: Yep. And that's about what it is.
0: It's selfish.
1: It's not a lie.
0: It's selfish.
1: It's enough to cause up a stir, you know. And speaking of causing...
0: I'm not saying that you shouldn't be able to call yourself whatever. But the fact that you want to compete, they use that as a political weapon. They weaponize your desire to compete to hurt people, poor people primarily, poor brown and black people, because you want to compete. I guarantee you it ain't black people doing this.
1: Mm-mm. Hernandez, you know.
0: That's crazy.
1: Well, speaking of crazy.
0: Yeah, either that.
1: Shout out to.
0: It's crazy.
1: So apparently, Caitlin Clark is causing a bit of a stir. Outside of the fact they say she's not doing as well as they thought she might. She wasn't too injured to make an appearance with Morgan Whalen.
0: Yeah, that's
1: they
0: bad.
1: Were very upset about that.
0: That's
1: like,
0: bad.
1: Hey, hold on a second. What?
0: Yep.
1: Now, you know, at his concerts, he does tend to make a habit out of walking out with different athletes and celebrities and things like that. But, you know, he's done, I think, Peyton Manning and a couple of other people. I don't think it was a good look for her. And they've took to social media to let her know they didn't like it.
0: Well, after he said the word right?
1: Yeah, he sure did. Okay. Back in 2021, right, I think it was.
0: I get it.
1: Yeah.
0: I get it.
1: But that's what's trending.
0: Yeah.
1: There you go.
0: So we're going to find out what you learned. That's coming up on the D.O. Hughley Show.
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0: 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And we're back.
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1: 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It's the DL Hughley Show. We certainly appreciate you being here. If you're going to be in Chicago this weekend, I'm going to be at the Chicago Improv in Schaumburg, Illinois, so come check me out. If you take a notion, Jasmine Sanders, what did you learn today?
7: Well, I learned that the price of gas is getting out of control. I filled up my truck the other day, and it was almost $150. What's happening?
8: Damn.
1: Yeah.
7: What's going
1: yeah.
7: on?
8: Buy electric car.
1: Yeah, yeah. A war,
7: you got
1: baby.
7: That right.
1: A war.
7: Thank you for that.
1: Yeah.
7: Thank you so much.
8: Yeah. And grit. And grit.
1: Yes. Skip, my man Cheatham, what'd you learn today, baby boy?
8: Man, I don't know if this is true. There's a rumor out there that Jamie Foxx is expecting another baby at 58 years old. That he's got one of his little...
9: chippies.
8: His little snow bunnies.
1: You know what? Man, that man live.
8: Happy to him.
9: That's right.
8: 58. Man,
1: not hey, could
8: better,
1: be me.
8: Better him than me. I'm at 58 and having another baby. Oof, man.
1: If anybody told me they was pregnant, I'd jump up a damn bridge. Congratulations.
8: I'm so happy for you.
1: Keisha, your baby fell.
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1: Keisha, your baby daddy fell. 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All right, ladies and gentlemen, on the next DL Hughley Show, we're going to be talking to doctor and author and TV host, Dr. Ian Smith. Plus, we're going to be giving a deserving someone the Shoe Booty of the Week Award. It is the DL Hughley Show. We will definitely see you on the other side. Kyle, my favorite shore bus operator, pull that straight. We got to go.
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11: My name is William Yank. I'm a 23-year-old, three-time leukemia survivor. One evening, my roommate was trying to talk to me, and I responded to him in a delirium of mess and confusion. And he said, "We're going to the ER immediately." And came back with leukemia. They started me on chemos. They started me on a bunch of antibiotics, but the chemo wasn't exactly working. So my oncologist decided that he wanted to try me with CAR T cell therapy.